My name is Claire Rodriguez, and today we are reading the Smithsonian, the April and May 2026 issue. Our first article is Plunder at the Pink Temple, a young French couple, a sacred shrine, and the century-old crime that helped ignite the unfinished battle to reclaim Cambodia's looted antiquities, by Joshua Hammer. One morning in November 1923, a young French couple stopped by the headquarters of the École Française d'Extrême Orient, EFEO, the French school for the Far East, a stuccoed, ochre-painted villa, shaded by frangipani and banyan trees in Hanoi, the capital of Vietnam. The pair had just arrived by boat and were soaking up the atmosphere of Southeast Asia. The soup seller at the corner of the street squatting beside his little bamboo stove, fussing over the embers on which the fish soup will simmer, Clara Malraux, the wife, would write later, recalling the sights of the city. The rickshaw driver, running barefoot, panting between the wooden shafts of his car. Passing through a stately portico, the couple entered a reception room where they introduced themselves to the school's acting director, Leonard O'Rousseau. They had come to Indochina, they explained, on a research trip. They planned to trek into the Cambodian jungle to explore remnants of the Royal Road, the main highway of the Khmer Empire, which had ruled much of Southeast Asia for 600 years until its collapse in the 15th century. Further, they had already obtained the endorsement of the Colonial Office in Paris for their research, which would include making drawings of Khmer antiquities. But before venturing into the wilderness, they needed to have their laissez-passer validated by the EFEO. Examining their credentials, O'Rousseau warned them that the region where they were heading was dangerous. Two EFEO scholars had recently been killed there by local armed groups. They brushed off the admonition. He also told them that any objects they found must be left in situ or excavated solely on behalf of the school. Too many had been appropriated by archaeologists and others who had flocked to Cambodia in recent decades, since the French naturalist Henri Mouhot brought the ruins of Angkor, the ancient Khmer capital, to the attention of Europeans in 1860. Having received their passes, they met Henri Parmentier, the EFEO's Paris-born head of archaeology, who was tasked with documenting, safeguarding, and restoring the monuments of Cambodia and southern Vietnam. Parmentier, whom the French woman later described as a somewhat strapping old bohemian, was charmed by the couple's evident interest in Khmer art and culture, and he offered to meet them in Phnom Penh and escort them upriver to Siem Reap, the gateway to Angkor. But the couple were not researchers, and the fieldwork they described was a ruse. The Frenchman, André Malraux, would become one of the 20th century's cultural giants. He later fought with the Republican Army in the Spanish Civil War, joined the French resistance during World War II, wrote such celebrated novels as Man's Fate, a sweeping tale of self-sacrifice and betrayal set during the Chinese Revolution, received close to 100 nominations for the Nobel Prize for Literature, became a confidant of John and Jacqueline Kennedy, Zhu Enlau, and Richard Nixon, and served as France's influential Minister of Cultural Affairs under President Charles de Gaulle. But even today, Malraux remains an ambiguous figure, heroic and duplicitous, a genius and a rogue, and a foe of colonialism whose legacy remains tarnished by one impetuous act deep in the Cambodian jungle. That episode not only altered his life and that of his wife, it was an early flashpoint in coming disputes over Asia's ownership of its cultural heritage and the legitimacy of colonial authority. The French had dreamed of carving a colonial empire out of Indochina for generations. French missionaries arrived in Vietnam in the 17th century and began converting much of the population to Catholicism. In 1858, the French government, joined by its Spanish allies, used the pretext of protecting Catholics to dispatch warships and 3,000 troops to Southeast Asia, and within months they had captured Saigon. The French were also eyeing Cambodia. Mouhot, with the backing of Great Britain's Royal Geographic Society and the Zoological Society of London, sailed for Indochina in 1858 on an expedition to collect flora and fauna. 2 years later, he followed the tributaries of the Mekong and deep in the jungle came upon Angkor. Other Westerners had seen the ancient capital, but none had described or drawn it as vividly as Mouhot. "There are ruins of such grandeur," he wrote, "that at the first view one is filled with profound admiration and cannot but ask what has become of this powerful race, so civilized, so enlightened, the authors of these gigantic works.
he rhapsodized about the largest temple, Angkor Wat, a rival to that of Solomon and erected by some ancient Michelangelo, and the Bayan, a Buddhist temple with stone towers adorned with 200 enigmatically smiling faces. In 1863, the French, citing threats from the king of neighboring Siam, pressured the Cambodian ruler, King Norodom, into a treaty of protection, which allowed troops to enter the country. 10 years after that, the French governor general marched into the royal palace and forced Norodom to cede control of his country. French administrators quickly set up sugar plantations and put the peasantry to work at low pay under harsh conditions. Soldiers and government officials grabbed whatever Khmer antiquities they could. One naval officer, Louis Delaporte, removed 70 sculptures, lintels, and bas-reliefs from Angkor and other sites and shipped them to the Guillemette Museum in Paris. He argued that he was saving them from destruction. Khmer art, Delaporte wrote, has remained the most beautiful expression of human genius in this vast part of Asia. In the wake of Delaporte's looting spree, colonial authorities declared all relics state property and forbade their export, but many temples remained unguarded. Malraux, born in 1901 in Paris, fell under the spell of Indochina as a young man, the son of a swaggering but failing stockbroker who would die by suicide in 1930. He grew up after his parents divorced with his mother, aunt, and Italian grandmother, a small-time grocer in a Paris exurb. Dropping out of school at 17, he dreamed of literary fame. Malraux liked to think of himself as an accursed poet of genius, wrote his biographer Oliver Todd in 2002. He could see himself not only in Hugo, but in Baudelaire, Verlaine, and Rimbaud. For a while, Malraux scratched out a living buying and selling antiquarian books, including pornography, while writing essays on Cubist and Dadaist art for avant-garde magazines. In the evenings, he frequented the bohemian cafes of Montmartre, sporting a fedora, a cane, a silk poplin shirt, and a fake pearl pin, a cigarette cocked between his lips. He had a dark beauty and a magnetism, Todd, who met him in the 1940s, wrote about the young dandy. Malraux's friend, the writer Pascal Pia, observed that a love of art and a taste for travel tormented him from his youth. In 1921, another friend introduced Malraux to Clara Goldschmidt, a writer-editor for the influential modernist Paris magazine, Action, and the daughter of prosperous German Jews. 4 years older than Malraux, Goldschmidt wrote Todd was effervescent, cosmopolitan, 5-foot-nothing, gray eyes, dark brown hair, a rather long nose, and a determined chin. After a whirlwind courtship of tango dancing and cabaret going, they married that October. Shortly afterward, the couple hatched a plot. Modest collectors of Asian art, they had visited Parisian auction houses and become aware of the soaring prices being paid for Cambodian statuary. In 1923, after reversals in Paris Stock Exchange wiped out much of their savings, Malraux proposed that they head for Indochina. From Siam to Cambodia, along the royal route, there are large temples, those that were identified and described in the government inventory, but there are certainly others, smaller ones, still unknown today, Malraux told his wife, according to her memoir, Our 20 Years. He said that they should go to some small temple, take a few statues, sell them in America, and live comfortably for 2 or 3 years. To prepare for the journey, the couple spent hours in the National Library and at the Guillemette Museum studying Parmentier's surveys. According to Walter Langlois, who wrote a 1966 study of the couple's time in Indochina, they were also careful to read up on the laws of Cambodian archaeological sites, and they believed they had discovered a loophole. Some newfound temples might not yet have fallen under government protection. The most prominent was a Hindu temple complex in the greater Angkor region called Bentane Srai. Built in AD 967 by a revered guru to two Khmer kings, it was adorned with friezes depicting scenes from the Ramayana and the Mahabharata, the sacred texts of Hinduism. The site fell into disuse in the 12th century after Jayavarman VII declared Buddhism the state religion. Gradually consumed by jungle, it was uncovered again only in 1914. Surveying it 2 days later, Parmentier wrote that it was a marvel without equal in Cambodia. The high-quality pink sandstone, quarried a few miles from the site, made its friezes almost impervious to decay, preserving the artworks in remarkable condition.
Its decoration and its refinement, Paramentier went on, give it incomparable beauty. In her memoir, Clara Malraux described the plan. We decided to head toward Bentenay-Sray, then lost in the bush. Since Paramentier's visit, she wrote, no one had gone there to see what had happened to it. Perhaps it had collapsed under the vines? Perhaps it had transformed into hearthstones because stone is rare in this region? Leah Genovese, an expert in French Indochina and a biographer of the Malraux, believes that Clara may have been the real instigator of the scheme. In her view, the couple was driven by both a thirst for adventure and a smug sense of superiority. This was an escapade, done almost on a dare, and they never thought they would get caught, Genovese told me. Their attitude was, people are so dim-witted, we'll get away with it. In November 1923, André and Clara Malraux rendezvoused in Saigon with Louis Chevasson, an amiable bookseller whom Malraux had known since grammar school. Malraux needed Chevasson to do their dirty work, Genovese says, including cutting stones and hauling crates. Then they traveled by boat up the Mekong River to Phnom Penh, the pearl of the Orient, dominated by pagodas and spires of the 19th century royal palace. One of their first encounters in the capital was fateful. At the Albert Sorot Museum, today the National Museum of Cambodia, a stylized Khmer temple with serpent-like roof finials, they met the institution's founding director and principal architect, George Groslier. The son of colonial civil servants, Groslier had been conceived, born, and nurtured in Cambodia, and its essence infused his soul, his biographer, Kent Davis, told me recently. Groslier was a painter, the founder of a local art school, an expert in Cambodian dance, and a conservator. He believed in restoring Khmer art to the Khmer people. He saw their artistic past, their greatness, and thought it belonged to Cambodia. Malraux, hoping to line up additional support for the Royal Road project, tried to charm him. Malraux was a young kid, smart and reckless, who used the people he needed, Davis said. But as Groslier led the couple through the exhibit halls, Malraux kept asking him what certain artworks might fetch in Paris galleries, and Groslier sensed that he was up to something. The impression that Mr. Malraux had left on me, Groslier would recall bluntly, was unfavorable. On December 7th, Malraux, Clara, and Chevasson, with Paramentier as their escort, arrived in Siem Reap and checked into the town's sole tourist bungalow. Paramentier went off to survey a local temple, leaving the trio unsupervised. Meanwhile, François Cremezet, a local French administrator, helped the group recruit a dozen guides and porters, along with six ox cart drivers and their two-wheeled carts. Then they set out down a muddy path, the local workers hacking the underbrush with knives and sweeping away stinging insects and venomous snakes. Something is rotting around us. There is no longer the danger of the vines. There is that of this thick, reddish earth, which the horses have trouble getting rid of, Clara wrote. There are also mosquitoes, a curtain of angry insects that accompanies us, that we cross, that reforms around us, in front of us, behind us. The jungle slog lasted 2 days, with an overnight stop at a crude traveler's hut. Meals consisted of pork, bread, and yams cooked inside a large earthen termite mound. Finally, they crossed the Siem Reap River, here a narrow stream, and arrived at an ancient paved promenade. The guides led them through a broken gate, then down a stone corridor choked with vegetation. In his 1930 novel, The Royal Way, about two French adventurers seeking treasure in Cambodia, Malraux presented a version of the scene. Before one character lay a chaos of fallen stones, some of them lying flat, but most of them upended. It looked like a mason's yard invaded by the jungle. The novel's larger story was fictional, but the description of the heist, according to Malraux's biographers and witnesses to the crime, was largely accurate. One of the fortune seekers straddled a stone block that had tumbled from a wall and began to cut away a bas-relief. The tool bit into the sandstone with a shrill, rasping sound, Malraux wrote. At his fifth stroke, it skidded. When he drew it from the fissure, he found that all its teeth were gone. Undeterred, the accomplices clambered over the banyan tree roots and broken stones and approached three miniature temples, or prasat, standing side by side.
The upper parts had collapsed, but several perfectly preserved friezes of buxom, scantily clad deities known as devatas, framed by geometric and floral patterns, covered the 6-foot-high stumps. Surmising that the dancing girls might together fetch them 500,000 francs or more, tens or even hundreds of thousands of dollars today, the men attacked the stones with chisels and hammers. Suddenly, the blows were sounding differently, Malraux wrote. The stone had split, sunlight sparked on the break, the sculptured frontage had split off clean and was lying on the ground like a newly severed head. In real life, Malraux, Chevasson, and Clara placed their stolen prizes into 7 crates marked chemical products, a bounty including 5 goddesses and 2 votive tablets featuring male guardian and a bearded ascetic, plus 4 friezes carved with elaborate headdresses. Then they turned around and plodded back through the jungle. To avoid Siem Reap, they carted the load toward the Tonle Sap Lake, 16 miles south of town, where they boarded a steamboat and stashed the crates in the hold. Malraux intended to transport the friezes across the lake to Tonle Sap River, a tributary of the Mekong, and then sail downstream 270 miles to Saigon. There, they would put the precious cargo on a ship to Europe. But things did not go according to plan. Cremazet, the French administrator, had been suspicious of Malraux from the start, and he planted spies among the porters and guides. Tipped off, he telegraphed Grosselier, who, his own suspicions confirmed, obtained a search warrant from the state prosecutor. Then Grosselier raced up the road to the port of Kampong Cheng, near where the lake meets the river, to stop the thieves before they could abscond to Saigon. Grosselier arrived while the ship was still moored at the dock. The museum director boarded the vessel, opened the crates, and directed the captain to keep Malraux and his accomplices on board. Then he telegraphed ahead to the police in Phnom Penh, 55 miles downriver, through which the boat would pass on its way to Saigon. Late on Christmas Eve, 1923, as church bells tolled across Phnom Penh, the ship arrived at the port. 2 inspectors from the Sûreté, French law enforcement, boarded the steamer, a local journalist reported, and after indicating to 2 passengers, M.M. Malraux and Chevasson, that they had been ordered to search their baggage, had the latter opened and found some pieces of statuary from the Angkor ruins. Police detained the trio at the Grand Manalee, a comfortable hotel opposite the police headquarters. On January 5, 1924, L'Echo de Cambodge, the country's largest newspaper, reported that Malraux and his accomplices had been arrested for committing an act of pillage, which bespeaks an unbelievable audacity and special knowledge of the value of the sculptures that were stolen. In her memoir, Clara tried to minimize the crime. I was not going to be upset because they had found in our crates fragments of a nearly collapsed temple, she wrote, to which, for years, so little attention had been paid that it could have collapsed, torn apart by roots of the banyan trees, or demolished by a peasant's tools. Clara's illusions melted away 3 months later when the prosecutor handed down a felony indictment and set a trial date in July. Clara, still in custody at the Grand Manalee, had a nervous breakdown. That evening, Malraux wrote to a high commissioner from the hotel, "My wife poisoned herself with Veronal, a barbiturate used to treat insomnia. She recovered at a local hospital." Malraux, in less than heroic fashion, persuaded Chevasson to take the rap, arguing that if Malraux were acquitted, he could travel to France to file an appeal on his friend's behalf. "He has admitted acting entirely alone," Malraux wrote in the same letter. "While I await judgment with some impatience, I do so without any anxiety." Weeks later, deciding that she was too fragile to withstand a trial, authorities released Clara Malraux from custody, and she returned to France. The proceedings against André Malraux and Chevasson opened on July 16th at the criminal court of Phnom Penh, a neoclassical villa with a red tile roof across the road from the royal palace. For 2 days, the judge took testimony from Cremasi, the Cambodian guides and ox drivers, Malraux and Chevasson, and Parmentier. In hot water with his EFEO bosses for failing to protect Bentinay Srey, the French archaeologist downplayed the crime, even praising the care the thieves had taken with their chisels.
the defense attorney argued that Bentin Esrae had not been under official protection and denounced what he called the state's desire to mercilessly punish two young people guilty of removing a few stones from a virtually abandoned monument. Malraux's strategy to blame Shavasan crumbled. The proceedings showed that Shavasan did not have the intelligence to engineer an elaborate plan, Genovese, the Malraux biographer, told me. On Monday, July 21st, the judge found both men guilty of theft and sentenced them to among the harshest punishments allowed by law. For Malraux, 3 years in prison and a 5-year probation of residence in Indochina. For Shavasan, 18 months. Both petitioned for a hearing before the Court of Appeals in Saigon and were released until the court could weigh in. In France, the press was divided. Gentleman Fop sentenced to 3 years in prison, declared Le Matin with derision. Le Journal reported that Malraux had not hesitated to completely sack a temple and make off with a ton of booty. But other newspapers, praising Malraux's literary promise, called the sentence a travesty. In Paris, meanwhile, Clara Malraux rallied some of France's most influential literati behind her husband, repeating the argument that the temple had been abandoned and the objects were largely worthless. André Gide, André Breton, and other French authors petitioned France's Ministry of Justice to suspend the sentences. In October 1924, the Saigon Court of Appeals, while striking down the verdict, still found the men guilty of damaging a protected site, but it reduced the sentences to a year for Malraux and 6 months for Shavasan. Nevertheless, the French government immediately suspended the sentences. For those close to the crime, the absence of a punishment did not go down well. Jean Luba, a writer and the wife of Parmentier, described Malraux and Clara in a letter as two unpleasant, pretentious, and ill-mannered scoundrels. Groslier would dismiss Malraux as le petit voleur, the little thief, and remained furious that he had stayed out of prison. The secretive little so-and-so, he wrote to a friend, had hidden from us that he was a decadent man of letters in order to pass himself off, in our eyes, as a well-informed archaeologist. In 1926, the appeals court issued its final judgment, reaffirming the men's guilt, but by then the matter was moot. Malraux would never apologize for what he had done, yet the enforced sojourn in Phnom Penh and later in Saigon, while awaiting his appeal, seemed to shake him out of his apolitical self-absorption, Genovese says. Malraux had spent months observing the French colonial system's underbelly, the theft of antiquities by corrupt officials, the casual racism and cruelty, heavy-handed attempts to stifle anti-French protests and the press. Only months after his return to France, in late 1924, he and Clara traveled back to Saigon, where he founded a pro-independence newspaper called L'Indochine and joined the Young Annam movement, which opposed the French presence in the region. Malraux moved from political indifference to political commitment, wrote the French scholar Raoul Genard in How Malraux Became Malraux, published in 2015. The looter of Cambodia's patrimony had morphed into an agitator for the anti-colonial cause. Vietnam also served as a jumping-off point for Malraux's next adventures. In 1925, on a trip to Hong Kong to buy linotype for his newspaper, which was later squeezed out of business by French authorities, he took an excursion up the Pearl River to Canton. Clashes were breaking out between communist workers and the right-wing Kuomintang government, led by Chiang Kai-shek. In 1928, Malraux published The Conquerors, a novel about the Canton Uprising, and it gave the author what he had long craved, recognition as a major literary voice. In Man's Fate, his masterpiece, published 5 years later, Malraux chronicled the heroics of a failed communist uprising in Shanghai and a massacre of sympathizers by the Kuomintang. All that men are willing to die for, beyond self-interest, tends to justify that fate by giving it a foundation in dignity, he wrote. Malraux regarded communism as a powerful force against injustice, and he romanticized armed struggle. It was, some observed, as if he needed to redeem himself after the courts had branded him a criminal. Malraux's conviction, wrote the American literary critic Roger Shattuck in 1968, had a traumatic effect, forcing Malraux to square off with the dark angel of his own past. Malraux continued to redefine himself as a foe of authoritarianism and a voice of the oppressed.
When civil war broke out in Spain in July 1936, he used his rising influence to secure French aircraft on behalf of the Republicans, then organized air crews and accompanied them on operations. He joined the French resistance in 1944, taking part in the harassment of an SS division as it moved north to join the battle for Normandy. In July of that year, he was wounded and captured, then was left behind in a Toulouse prison camp when the Germans retreated. Malraux met Charles de Gaulle at the end of the war and was captivated by the general, regarding him as another self-made and charismatic man of action. The admiration was mutual. Later, when de Gaulle became president, he looked into Malraux's background and saw the crime in Cambodia as no impediment to his appointment as France's first Minister of Cultural Affairs in 1959, Genovese says. He was widely regarded as an ambitious and effective minister, renovating much of the country's deteriorating state architecture, democratizing the arts by opening Maisons de la Culture, state-funded cultural centers, in many provincial cities, and revitalizing the Louvre, the Comédie Française, and other great institutions. Malraux moved easily in circles of power. He formed a close attachment to the Kennedys, escorted the First Lady during trips to Paris, and visited her in the United States after her husband's assassination. He made a memorable state trip to China in 1965, where he was feted by Premier Zhou Enlai and met with Chairman Mao Zedong for several hours. Malraux came away impressed by Mao's mastery of global affairs, and before Nixon's groundbreaking trip to China 7 years later, the president conferred with Malraux in the White House about Mao's character and mindset. One of the few places Malraux found himself unwelcome was Cambodia. A planned visit with de Gaulle in 1968 had to be aborted after George Grosselier's son, Bernard Philippe, then the Conservateur of Angkor, threatened to quit in protest. Despite his accomplishments, Malraux remained something of the hustler and prevaricator of his youth. He had an endless capacity for self-mythologizing. In the introduction to the first edition of Man's Fate, he claimed falsely that he had served on a 12-man revolutionary committee in Canton in 1924 and participated in hand-to-hand fighting. In his biography, Todd wrote that Malraux exaggerated his relationship with Mao, as well as his heroics during World War II, and may even have made off with the resistance funds after the Nazi surrender. By then, he was separated from Clara, who survived World War II in hiding and later carved out a successful career as a novelist and memoirist. She died in 1982. Half a century after André Malraux's death in 1976, the Cambodian misadventure divides opinion about him. Was he a con man and a scoundrel, a renegade romantic? Many Cambodians still view him as epitomizing the greed and arrogance of the colonial system. Yuk Chang, the founding director of the Documentation Center of Cambodia in Phnom Penh, which records Cambodia's turbulent recent history, says Malraux's lack of contrition and rise to the top of French establishment sent the message from the country's former colonizer that Cambodia still belongs to us. Nor did the theft of Cambodian antiquities end with Malraux, far from it. Artifacts were misappropriated throughout the French colonial period, which ended in 1954. The murderous Khmer Rouge regime officially prohibited the destruction of temples, but cadres often trafficked in antiquities to finance their activities. After the regime fell in 1979, lawlessness and civil strife engulfed the country, and looting continued without restraint for 20 or more years. Late last year, the Smithsonian's National Museum of Asian Art returned three Khmer sculptures to Cambodia after determining that they were likely looted during the 1960s or 70s. In 2019, prosecutors in New York indicted Douglas Latchford, a British expat living in Thailand, charging him with using New York bank accounts to facilitate a wide-scale theft and smuggling operation dating to the 1990s. Latchford employed dozens of thieves to chisel off hundreds of sculptures and snatch bronze figurines from Khmer temples. He reportedly earned tens of millions of dollars faking provenances and selling the art to private collectors and Western museums. Latchford died in 2020, before standing trial, and the extent of his crimes is only now coming to light. Malraux's Vanishing Act in 1923 stopped at the border, but Latchford's did not, says Brad Gordon, an American lawyer who is assisting Cambodia in tracking down its lost art.
He proudly trafficked Cambodia's treasures into prestigious Western institutions and into the living rooms of billionaires, Genovese, reflecting on what she calls Malraux's juvenile indiscretion, further distinguishes between the crimes, arguing that, in Malraux's case, the friezes were returned without lasting damage to Bentene Srey. "I'm willing to be generous toward Malraux," she says. Today, Bentene Srey has emerged as one of Cambodia's most popular attractions. Perhaps ironically, its fortunes improved profoundly as a result of Malraux's desecration. In January 1924, Paramentier trekked to the ruins to verify what Malraux had stolen, then oversaw the effort to clear vegetation, inventory artifacts, and translate inscriptions in Sanskrit and Old Khmer. 7 years later, Henri Marchal, the conservator of Angkor, reassembled the toppled temples using both the original stones and modern materials. I visited the complex late on a July afternoon, arriving at the same moment as a tour group consisting of dozens of Cambodian women wearing identical purple dresses. Following the throng down a stone corridor described by Malraux in The Royal Way, I emerged into daylight to see the temples directly in front of me, the three small prasat that Malraux had defaced, intact again, glowed in the setting sun. The smiling goddesses perched on pedestals inside shallow niches, head tilted, hair pulled tight beneath elaborate crowns, with dangling lotus petal earrings, each wore a sarong and an ornamental sash. The frames around the niches were rich with curving vines, angelic attendants, crowned birds, scrolls, curlicues, and rosettes, all carved from the same reddish-pink sandstone. The 10th century Khmer sculptors had created these devotas with such detailed vibrancies that they seemed ready to leap off the facade. After they carved the eyes and finished the statue, they believed that the essence of the god was now incarnated. Olivier Kunin, a French archaeologist who had studied the temple for a quarter century, told me in Siem Reap. Malraux had snatched away the deities in an act of avarice and sacrilege, and now the gods were smiling again. Our next article is The Fox Family of Mount Rainier. Our photographer spent a season documenting one of the most elusive and endangered animals in North America by Jenny Rothenberg Gritz. You never forget your first glimpse of a Cascade Red Fox. For the wildlife photographer Gretchen K. Stewart, it happened in 2020 while she was driving up the slope of Washington State's Mount Rainier. As soon as she spotted the bundle of fur on a snowbank, she says, "I knew she wasn't a normal fox." The animal's coat was pale, tawny, and extraordinarily bushy. She looked so different and so beautiful, I instantly fell in love and I photographed her. But I was like, what is this fox? An online fox hunt revealed very little information. The one short write-up she could find was on the website of the Cascades Carnivore Project, a nonprofit founded and directed by the wildlife biologist Jocelyn Akins. A photo made clear that the animal Stewart had seen was a Cascade Red Fox. Somewhat confusingly, these animals aren't always red. Their name simply indicates that they're a subspecies of the standard red fox that lives in the lowlands. Only about 50 Cascade Red Foxes have been identified, all of them on or around Mount Rainier or nearby Mount Adams. Even Akins, who had been working to protect them since 1999, had rarely spotted one in the wild. Jocelyn told me, "We really only see them on our trail cameras if we're lucky," recalls Stewart, who took those words as a challenge. She just laughed at me like, "Ha, good luck." She didn't think I would find them, but I found another individual that summer, and the following year I found another too. I became obsessed. Conservationists usually don't worry much about foxes. These adaptable animals, in the same family as dogs and wolves, live on every continent other than Antarctica. The ancestors of North America's foxes are thought to have crossed the Bering Land Bridge from Asia just as early humans likely did. But during an ice age that ended 11,000 years ago, these foxes became isolated in separate populations. Some stayed in the lowlands and became the ancestors of ordinary red foxes that amble through suburban neighborhoods, sniffing around garbage cans. Others adapted to cold conditions, and as the climate warmed, they sought refuge at higher altitudes like the Cascade Mountains in what is now Washington State. They're just stuck in these high elevations without the ability to increase genetic diversity, Stewart says. They're becoming inbred, really. They have a lot of threats that they face. Some of the most dire threats come from humans.
Foxes spend 3 to 4 months raising their kits in dens, sheltered sites, sometimes close to human communities, where food is more plentiful. In June 2025, Stuart was excited to come across a Cascade Red Fox den at a ski resort, but she noticed right away that the location had many hazards. Indeed, the father ended up being hit by a car. Other members of the family died, apparently after ingesting rodenticide, which ski resorts

of creatures. A few years earlier, she'd partnered with the Cascades Carnivore Project on a public awareness campaign, which helped persuade Washington State to list the Cascade Red Fox as endangered in 2022. When Stewart arrived at the new den, she realized she knew the mother. She'd even given the female fox a name, Shadow. Akins, the wildlife biologist, says, "I always thought of foxes as not being identifiable individuals. With a tiger or a leopard, you can't identify it by its spots or stripes." But Gretchen was looking at subtler things. She was able to say, for instance, "That one has a notch in its ear." Then we could look at the camera traps and say, "That red fox we saw yesterday is the same one, or it's different." We could get a better sense of how many there are across the population. The new den site was a sloping piece of land around several big trees. Its main access points were drainage tunnels under a trail, but the foxes built their own tunnels, which allowed them to pop up all over the place. But during Stewart's first hour at the site, she watched tourists thronging around the fox family. At one point, the mother tried to bring a meal to her kits and was so spooked by the crowds that she ran off without making the delivery. When Stewart reported this to park officials, they swiftly barricaded the area and assigned volunteers to take turns guarding access points from 5 a.m. to 9 p.m. For the next few months, Stewart was the only person granted access to the den site. She spent long hours sitting behind a blind, taking photos and jotting down copious notes, documenting how Cascade foxes raise their kits in a den. "When I'm living out of my van up on the mountain, my sleep schedule adjusts to sunrise and sunset," Stewart says. "I was so anxious to be with the foxes that I didn't want to waste time heating up coffee, so I would just have cold coffee. I ate a lot of snacky stuff, bananas, oranges, apples, granola bars, bread with hummus, and I would just sit and watch and wait." Male foxes are involved in raising and feeding their kits, and Stewart soon realized she knew the father too. She'd seen him a year earlier out in the backcountry and named him Crag because he was so good at scaling the mountains. "He's got a bigger white portion on his tail, and he's got longer legs than a lot of the others," she says. Stewart watched Crag make meal deliveries to his offspring. He brought the kits a long-tailed weasel, and that was pretty surprising because long-tailed weasels are vicious, but this dad was a fierce hunter. The kits didn't eat the weasel. They just played tug-of-war with it. The funny thing was, the dad was insisting that the kits play with this weasel. They would play with it for a while, and then they'd drop it and start playing with each other. He would go and pick it up and bring it back to them and make them keep playing with it. Why was the father fox so enthusiastic about this morbid version of Pop Goes the Weasel? Parents who encourage their kits to play with dead animals are generally teaching them to hunt, though a weasel seemed like an unusual choice, because foxes generally don't eat them. Maybe a weasel was the dad's favorite childhood toy, Stewart speculates. I wish I could read their minds. The mother and father took turns bringing food, but every now and then, Stewart got to see the whole family of five together. One time, the mom was with the kits, and all of a sudden, she ran up the slope, scrunched down really quickly. I looked, and there was the dad. She was being really submissive, kind of rolling around. And he was just sitting there. The kits got all excited and ran over to him. Stewart hopes she'll be able to observe another den at the same site next year. Akins says Stewart's work is a testament to how a photographer can integrate into a research project. "There's only so much we can do," she says of her science team. "We don't spend hours and days at dens. We're covering a bigger geographic scope, endlessly collecting scat and setting cameras across the landscape, trying to find out how many Cascade Red Foxes there are and what their genetic diversity is. I tromp through the woods at top speed, checking camera stations." And Gretchen's like, "God, you walk so fast." She has complete patience, and she always has her big lens. Next, we'll read a full circle moment. More than just a merry-go-round, a Smithsonian landmark and historic symbol of equality returns to the National Mall. By Lonnie G. Birch III, Secretary. To take in a museum exhibition with all its art and historical significance is to appreciate the meticulous planning that goes into it. Designers create galleries around relevant objects. Curators spend years digging through centuries-old archives. Art handlers agonize over mounting a painting just right. Yet one historic item on the National Mall landed at the Smithsonian with far less deliberation. Secretary

0: Harry S. Dillon Ripley first brought a carousel to Washington in 1967, calling it a living extension of the museums, although some people worried it was more silly than substantive. The New York Times even reported concerns that the institution was becoming an ivy-covered Disneyland. Despite the doubts, the Smithsonian has managed to maintain Ripley's vision, curating an artifact with a richer story than many of our grandest buildings. In 1947, a different gleaming carousel was installed at Gwin Oak Amusement Park outside Baltimore, about 50 miles north of Washington, D.C. Opened in 1894, Gwin Oak was built along streetcar lines as an invitation to neighbors from all economic strata. Yet Black residents, despite constituting about a quarter of Baltimore's population by 1950, were not welcome. Starting in 1955, an 8-year effort to integrate Gwin Oak mirrored the civil rights push farther south. It began with years of picketing the park's All Nations Day, which excluded countries with primarily Black populations. But over time, the Gwin Oak protesters became bolder, joining the national landscape of students braving hostile crowds to attend school in Little Rock, Arkansas, bus riders taking to the sidewalk in Montgomery, Alabama, and teenagers sitting unbowed at the Greensboro, North Carolina lunch counter. On August 28, 1963, the same day Martin Luther King Jr. shared his dream with crowds on the National Mall, Sharon Langley became the first African-American child to ride the carousel at Gwin Oak. After hurricane damage shuttered the park in 1973, the carousel went into storage. A few years later, as Ripley's original carousel began to show its age, the Smithsonian began looking for a suitably grand replacement. Gwin Oak's hand-carved beauty, an emblem of the struggle for civil rights, fit the bill. For 4 decades, riders of all ages, especially our youngest learners at the Smithsonian Early Enrichment Center, have laughed as the Washington Monument appeared and disappeared from view. This April, after a detailed renovation, the carousel will return to its rightful spot on the Mall as an unexpected witness to history. Next, we will read the discussion of the Smithsonian's March 2026 issue. Real Life Drama by Bray Wright of Clawson, Michigan. I read your article on the British propaganda radio station during World War II and thought it so interesting. Voice of Deception. Then I went looking to see if someone had made a movie or PBS-style miniseries, and there was nothing. A ragtag group of artists and outcasts fighting Nazis through the power of media. How has Hollywood not gotten on top of this? From Clark Cobineau of Santa Fe, New Mexico. It was inspiring to learn that Agnes Bernauer was half-Jewish. She had escaped Germany, and then she was aiding the war effort in such a significant manner. Congratulations to author April White for a well-written history that needs to be remembered. Beware of the Dogs, from Sandra Bow of Graham, Washington. I'm always pleased when a natural solution to managing pests, as we see many coyotes, wolves, and cougars, is found, from Paw Patrol. I'm always disappointed when an age-old solution, like guardian dogs, goes unnoticed and unused for so long. History often holds solutions to problems if we take the time to learn it. Going Green, from Tony Avancini of Waymart, Pennsylvania. There were so many interesting yet relatively unknown facts in Shifting Sands. I was surprised to read about the world's largest aquifer under the Sahara, as well as the animal life that existed there not that long ago, relatively speaking. Then I was pleasantly surprised to read that various species are being introduced back into the region. I enjoyed learning as I read the article. From Donna Catton Johnson of Mills River, North Carolina. As an art teacher, the idea that petroglyphs exist in the vastness of the Sahara was surprising. That the artworks depicted animals that no longer live in the area is fascinating. From Sue Maglietta of Scottsdale, Arizona. This was a really educational article about the geological history of the Sahara. I'm always impressed by the slow and thoughtful accumulation of bits of information being put together into a larger historical picture. More to Her Story, from Joanne Smith of Bay Area, California. Elizabeth Cady Stanton, in Doing It All, was often overlooked by historians. Her dedication to women's rights was a true passion, fueled by a remarkable work ethic. The heroic women of history, who accomplished incredible feats, deserve to be remembered. Thank you for highlighting such an important figure. Next, we'll read Ask Smithsonian. You've got questions, we've got experts. Question: why do so few mammals go through menopause? Menopause happens when the older females of a species remain physically capable of contributing to their group's survival, even as their ovarian follicles become depleted. This is a rare occurrence among wild animals because natural selection favors continued reproduction. More offspring means more descendants to the gene pool. According to the dominant theory, menopause is believed to evolve only in species where the payoff from helping existing children and grandchildren exceeds the benefits of producing more offspring. These are species that have long lifespans, extended periods of offspring dependency, and stable multigenerational social groups where post-reproductive females can meaningfully increase their descendants' survival. Menopause has been found in one population of chimpanzees and in one individual captive orangutan. Generally, though, only humans and certain toothed whales, particularly killer whales and short-finned pilot whales, meet the stringent requirements and have menopause throughout the species. From Janine Brown, research physiologist at the National Zoo and Conservation Biology Institute. Question: before personal timekeeping was common, how did early Americans arrange meetings and keep appointments? Although relatively few people in early America owned clocks and watches, they were able to rely on other sources to track time. Most of the population lived in rural areas, and the sun, not mechanical timepieces, ruled the day. Almanacs gave information about lunar and solar cycles, so people could keep track of planting seasons and market dates. In the military, soldiers got their signals through the sound of a bugle or a drum. In a city like Boston, people who lived within earshot of the Old North Church, for example, could mark the time by mechanical clocks that rang on the hour. Sundials were also surprisingly accurate. When people did begin owning clocks and watches, they used sundials to set them to the minute. In general, early Americans, even businessmen in towns, didn't schedule appointments to the minute or rush to beat the clock. They maintained a different pace of life. From Carlene Stevens, retired curator of work and industry from the National Museum of American History. Question: are there any planets in space that don't orbit around a star? As planetary systems form, it's theoretically possible that some planets whose orbits haven't fully stabilized could be kicked out of their star systems through close gravitational encounters with other planets or stars. In stellar nurseries, where many new solar systems are forming, the James Webb Space Telescope has detected hundreds of isolated objects smaller than Jupiter. These might be planets based on their own small mass. However, they might be miniature brown dwarfs, failed stars that are too small to fuse hydrogen the way our sun does. Demonstrating that ejected, free-floating planets exist and do not have host stars is part of the mission of the upcoming Nancy Grace Roman Space Telescope. From Jennifer C. Yee, the observational astronomer at the Center for Astrophysics, Harvard and Smithsonian.
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2: 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The poem is entitled A Light Left On by me, Sartan. A Light Left On.

in the evening, we came back into our yellow room. For a moment, taken with that to find the light left on. Falling on silent flowers, table, hook, empty chair while we had gone elsewhere. Had been away for hours. When we came home together, we found the inside weather. All of our love unended. 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By that light, found out. This is Ella Bear looking forward to being with you again.

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4: Sports Illustrated, July 2026. First article entitled French Revolution by Greg Bishop. The Storm's young center, Dominique Malanga, entered her second WNBA season as the future of the franchise and a promising talent. But the international phenom did not always see basketball as her calling. Long before Dominique Malanga became a critical element of the Storm's rebuild, before she started ducking in games as a teenager, before she was born, Malanga was playing basketball. Her mother, Agatha Ninjdim Yolip, competed professionally in Europe for more than a decade. Mom was a physical 6'4" center. Mom grabbed boards. Mom suffocated opponents on defense. Mom was Dominique's first teammate. For the 2004-2005 season, Ninjdim Yolip went to Spain, joining a team in Valencia. She hadn't reached the midpoint of her career yet, but she decided she needed a break. She's not entirely sure why. She just remembers repeating the same prayer almost every night. God, I just need something to stop basketball right now. At 25, she got pregnant with her fourth child. This baby would be fed basketball, same as all the others. Inadvertently, Dom gave her mother the desired break that season, but not before Ninjdim Yolip competed for 5 months with a baby growing in her belly. In the Malanga basketball universe, this all makes perfect sense. Ninjdim Yolip met Dom's father, Thalence Malanga, in Cameroon some 30 years ago. Thalence, who played semi-professionally, was born in France but studied in Africa. Picture this next part as if delivered by a narrator. Thalence speaks with a deep baritone, rich and soothing, every word measured.
5: Basketball is in our blood, is our tradition. Every child was born into a basketball family.
4: One afternoon, when Dom was 11 or maybe 12, she and two siblings went to a court near their home in Le Chesnay, about 13 miles west of Paris. The plan? Hoist some jumpers, have some fun. Then another kid showed up. Malanga can't remember if he was alone or with a crew. She does recall his skill set, best described then and now as vast. This was just park basketball, informal, goofing off. But this kid, she couldn't guard him. He scored at will. She didn't score a single point. His game, his fluidity, all that size, well, all Malanga can say now is, it just messed with my eyes. She wasn't alone in drawing that conclusion. This kid would grow to be 7'4" tall, 235 pounds, would go first in the 2023 NBA draft, would realize, while still a teenager, the superstardom for which he had been destined. His name was Victor Wembanyama. He was a basketball prodigy. She, despite all of her family's history suggesting otherwise, was not. Malanga wouldn't consider following her mother's career path for another year. Belonga's parents still half-jokingly refer to her as their blessed child. She was born with a congenital condition called laryngomalacia, which doctors often referred to as noisy breathing. This forced an immediate month-long hospital stay. Both parents worried, but Belonga healed quickly. As she grew, everything came easily, still does. Belonga loved school, loved to draw and escape into anime, sketching her favorite characters, loved to read, especially psychological thrillers, took piano lessons, taught herself songs by watching YouTube. Even then, she admits that she was, I won't say really, really hardworking child. The response given her bona fides is laughter. Belonga clarifies immediately, no, really. Her path to an international basketball career, circuitous. Born in Cameroon, lived in France while Nedjim Yolop was still playing, went back and forth, and often. When her mother retired in 2012, the family moved back to Cameroon. Her parents opened a training academy in order to, Thalitz says, transfer our heritage of basketball to young people. And on a continent he still believes desperately needs exactly that. Their children went to almost every training session, but, says Dom, I wasn't really into it. The accidental prodigy is asked if there was a moment, something, anything, that pointed her toward basketball. She thinks and thinks, buys time. Not really, is her response. This is the closest thing Belonga has to an origin story. The family moved back to France in 2016. After her 13th birthday, many who knew basketball and made careers in the sport all sounded the same theme, that her potential far exceeded her non-existent career expectations. That got Belonga's brain churning. She always enjoyed playing basketball. She just never enjoyed watching or reading about it. Soon, France's top training program, INSEP, offered her the chance to develop her game and remain in school. Its leaders told her she was meant for basketball. You've got to start believing, her coaches said. She joined INSEP, INSEP, which is the closest French equivalent to an American college basketball, before her last year of middle school. They train, practice, twice a day, play and study, nothing else. Despite her age, even on that first day, her mindset had already completely shifted. Basketball wouldn't become her life, but it would become her main focus to see how far she could go. She would approach development with understated, clinical, typhoon-like force. For 2 years, Belonga practiced and honed a disciplined training schedule. That came naturally to her, too. She loved every part of this newfound hoop's first paradigm. Then Tony Parker called. Yes, the NBA Hall of Famer. No, she did not expect that. It was really him. Parker had seen her play and wanted her to join another academy, his. Parker, one of France's most transcendent sports stars, wanted the accidental prodigy to turn pro. And not just soon or down the road, he wanted her to turn pro right then, at 15. Parker was comparing Belonga to the prodigy who had decimated her in that friendly pickup game at their local park. His comparison stuck immediately, which only bolstered her self-confidence. If Tony Parker says that about me, it might be true, she told herself. Belonga immediately enrolled at the Tony Parker Adequat Academy and moved to Lyon in 2021. She joined ASVEL Féminine and spent 2 years there alongside many of France's top female hoopers. That team would loan Belonga to another outfit in France's first division, its highest level of basketball competition. Tarbes Jespy-Bergoré was not a perennial playoff contender, but had to finish closer to the postseason the previous year. Most of her teammates weren't as young as she was, but they were also just beginning their pro careers. Their squad wasn't expected to make the playoffs, but did, and also made the French Cup semifinals. Malanga was named the league's best young player and one of its five best players, regardless of age. Four pro seasons in her teens taught Malanga how to approach a game like a job. She became more versatile, in lockstep with her understanding of basketball's technical nuances, like how to set a proper screen. She summoned fluid movements more naturally each week and discovered she already possessed great hands. The Wimby comps no longer seemed so far-fetched. Malanga's full embrace of basketball created ever-deepening connections to the game. She found out she had been selected for Olympic competition about 2 weeks before the 2024 Paris Games and was the youngest player on France's roster. "The best basketball experience of my life," she says. Right now, she adds, quietly and quickly, she does add that, though, and the subtext of what's possible is the important part. This transformative portion of her career began on April 14, 2025, when the Storm drafted her with the number 2 pick. All of the Malangas gathered in New York City. Thalance still can't find words to describe that night. Spent inside WNBA's green room, everyone together, same as always, and yet entirely different than ever before. The family celebrated with a quiet dinner. "It's happening," she told them. Malanga had never visited Seattle, didn't know anything at all about Seattle, couldn't find it on a map. She did not yet understand the Emerald City and its infatuation with women's basketball. The Storm's franchise, run by an all-female ownership group, attendance essentially locked. City and future superstar, the fit like a glove, and not to be confused with the glove, Gary Payton, another dominant basketball force who called Seattle home. Her rookie season felt like one giant blur. Malanga adjusted to the pace of WNBA basketball and the league's travel schedule, more games than she had ever played. She was used to just one game a week in France, which robbed her of the practice time she needed. "She set out to add tools to my bag," she says, "post moves, pick and roll expertise, rhythm and flow." And she began working with a sports psychologist, focusing on breathing techniques. She made the WNBA all-rookie team, and her 55.1% field goal percentage was 8th in the league. That massive commitment to basketball remains. This winter, she stayed stateside and joined Unrivaled. Its 3-on-3 format forced her to create shots with ball in hand, to carve space and twist her body and charge at or slip by opponents. Her rhythm felt even more natural afterward. Malanga created better scoring ops for herself and her teammates, while bolstering her one-on-one defense. Malanga says she gained physicality this winter and perfected rolling off screens, too. "It started to be really fun for me," she says, "because I changed my mindset. I really worked for this, but I didn't plan it at all." Malanga exits an SUV in downtown Seattle and strolls into a cafe. It's the best kind of spring afternoon. That strange yellow orb makes a rare, glorious appearance overhead. Inside Mirabel by Orphée, Malanga is greeted by name, in French, with hugs. She would never say this next sentence, but Dom knows the owner. She discovered Mirabel on an endless search for the best French food in Greater Seattle. Plus, Parisians consider croissants essential items, more water than breakfast. "Like a little religion," she says. For unnecessary proof, Malanga, 20, orders 4 favorites for the table. 3 pastries, croissant, chasson à pomme, and Krugnig Amann, and a ham and cheese baguette. Her explanation of the order unspools like a college thesis paper, heavily on details and history. For the record, delicious. Her parents long ago developed what Thalance describes as an image for each of their 6 children. those images formed from individual interest, aptitudes, dreams. It is a vision, Thalent says, a global vision for the future. Malanga's parents have standards, and those standards are exacting. Beyond that, they're adaptable and supportive. In their own careers, her parents played sports, trained athletes, became doctors, and entered politics. My parents, she says, had like 10 lives. They see their daughter, her success, and her potential, and they also consider future aims, which are international in scope. That's a college degree. That's more Storms championships. The franchise has won 4 while showcasing some of the league's best players, Sue Bird, Lauren Jackson, Jewel Lloyd, Brianna Stewart. That's a statue in Seattle for her exploits, just like Bird. And that's Dom. That's all their children returning to Africa. That's where her parents believe Malanga's largest future impact lies, in amplifying women's basketball in Cameroon and throughout Africa. But Malanga's not thinking like her parents, not considering statues or international impacts. She'll compare where she is to what they've all mapped out when she pivoted her focus to basketball 7 years ago. That's proof of concept. Imagine what it's going to be like, Malanga will ask herself. She's already working on completing her computer science degree through online classes. One current class focuses on digital communities and digital literacy. Basically, she says, it's kind of boring, but I love it. For their next project, students will analyze a specific community. Hers, sports fandoms, a case study. In other words, within a case study, her career, specifically where it's headed. Malanga didn't rush her rookie career. She notched 2 double-doubles in last season's playoffs against Las Vegas. How about 20 more of those? Or half that many dunks? She had 3 this winter in Unrivaled. This season, Malanga aims to be more aggressive. She wants to create space for teammates, fashion her own scoring ops, and continue her other studies, the on-court dissertation. She will need to, after the Storm's top 5 players from last season left in free agency, the team has stepped into a new era. Seattle used its number 3 pick on Awa Pham, a 6'4" post player from Spain, and re-signed Easy Magbegor, a veteran 6'4" forward center. Talk about a towering front court. Team brass also got Flajay Johnson, LSU's star player, and a Roc Nation signed rapper on draft night. At the center of it all is Malanga, who had 2 21-point performances in the season's first week. She averaged 7.7 last year. And yes, she watches basketball now, but only because she must, part of the gig. On the night she joined the WNBA, Malanga felt joy for her family, career, ambitions, for the present and the future. She has hardly begun to realize her potential, let alone whatever her top potential will look like. Soon, more fans across the world will love her as Malanga continues to broaden her impact. And yet, she says herself she won't work in basketball after she retires. Malanga loves a lot of things, and she doesn't achieve anything by accident. Next article, Under Her Wing by Emma Bassalieri. Alicia Clark can measure her WNBA career in points, games, and championships. But there's nothing that marks the passage of time quite like her 15-year-old chihuahua, Sly. She adopted him when she was desperate to land her first roster spot, and he was just a puppy. Now he's a little deaf and little blind, Clark affectionately says at her 16th training camp. The two of them have seen the WNBA through striking change, including with a landmark new CBA. Clark, 38, is the oldest player in the WNBA. It took her years to crack a roster. She is the last player standing from the 2010 draft class, with a career built on thankless defense work. And she is now the resident veteran on a young, full, fun Wings roster. She's been around so long and seen the league through so many different iterations, says Dallas coach Jose Fernandez. She's just been very, very impressive in every single way. It did not occur to Clark that she might play in the WNBA until she was almost finished at Middle Tennessee State. She was selected in the second round by the San Antonio Silver Stars. What she did not grasp was how much of a grind it would be to make her league debut. She was waived by the team on the final day of the training camp in both 2010 and 2011. She played overseas in Israel and began thinking about how basketball career might look without a spot in the WNBA. I couldn't even fathom that this would be my livelihood, the way I would make my living, Clark says. Now, I had no idea. She returned for a third training camp in 2012 with the Storm. She made the opening day roster, but executives were upfront that some cuts would happen following the 2012 Olympics, and she would be first in line. Clark had made it to the league and had been given a potential expiration date at the same time, and so she began cultivating the skills that would define her career. In college, she was a dominant front court presence and a remarkably efficient scorer in the paint at just 5'11". She averaged 28.3 points per game as a senior on an 81.4 shoot percent shooting. But Clark realized this wouldn't translate in the pros and dedicated herself to being a master of the little things, a versatile defender, a capable screener, a player constantly studying and volunteering to do the dirty work. She spent most of her time on the bench, but she lasted the whole 2012 season with the Storm. Clark wasn't a regular starter until 2015. She started every playoff game of Seattle's championship runs in 2018 and 2020. She demonstrated how vital players like herself could be to the league. She picked up more playing time, all WNBA defensive honors, and finally her first major individual award. Clark was named WNBA Sixth Player of the Year with the Aces in 2023. She was 36 years old. If her career felt like it could be a children's book about the power of perseverance, Clark also saw it as a statement about what might happen if players could prove themselves. The WNBA's historically low pay and fierce roster competition made that difficult. Clark decided she wanted to help change this. She became a team union representative in 2018. In 2023, eyeing what could be a potentially huge negotiation for a new CBA, she decided to run for the executive committee as a union VP. I know what it feels like to be at the bottom, Clark says. There's no other player here who has firsthand experience of not making a roster, of being last on the bench, to playing a little bit off the bench, then to becoming a crucial impact role player. I wanted to be a voice for the players like me. The WNBPA was representing players who had made themselves household names and those who might spend only days on a roster. To help organize a group this large and with this many disparate interests was not so different from being a glue player tapped into everyone in the locker room. It was a role that Clark knew well. This was just much, much bigger and with much more at stake. Most of the discussions surrounding the eventual CBA focused on the big numbers, but the small numbers and more practical benefits are what sparked the most pride for Clark. Now the minimum salary is $270,000. Retired players have access to league benefits. Every team has two developmental roster spots for young players. In short, there are more opportunities for players to stick in the league, and those opportunities are far more lucrative and secure. There will always be players grinding for roster spots and grappling with disappointment on the final day of training camp,
5: but their experiences will look markedly different. It means everything to know that these players coming in aren't going to have the same struggles. Clark says, that's what it's about, right? Anytime someone is pursuing change, that's what you want. You want them not to know the same struggles that you did. Next article, She Did It Her Way, by Pat Ford. Like her equine champion Golden Temple, Cher Duvall, the first female trainer to win the Kentucky Derby, may have surprised many with her success, but she never wavered on her drive for racing's top prize. Cherie Duvall is exhausted, but hiding it well, running on Diet Coke and euphoria after a life-altering 2 minutes and 2 seconds in Louisville. 6 days later, after being on the Today Show and throwing out an opening pitch in Yankee Stadium and greeting fresh media wave every morning outside Keeneland Race Court's Barn 62, she rests her forearms on her desk and laughs at everything that has happened since the first Saturday in May. I don't really think I'm that big of a deal, so it's been very surreal, she says. Al Roker asked if he could have his picture with me. I was like, are you kidding me? You're asking me? Come on, man, you're the famous one. I just watch horses go around in a circle. One of the 120 horses in her care went around in a circle more memorably than any of the others on May 2nd, creating the ongoing ruckus. He's down in the shed now, in stall 29, poking his head out to socialize with his stablemates and play with the red rubber ball tethered to the wall. Like all the horses in DeVoe's barn, he has his name written in the black Sharpie on silver electrical tape stuck to the cinder blocks, Golden Tempo. The colt's last to first charge to win the Kentucky Derby at 23-1 odds delivered a bundle of resounding storylines at once. It decided one of the wildest stretch drives in the 152-year history of the race, with four different horses looking like the winner in the final 220 yards. It gave jockey Jose Ortiz a neck-length victory over his big brother Irad, who was riding morning line favorite Renegade, and oh yeah, it made DeVoe the first female trainer to win America's greatest horse race, and she did it in her first attempt. The pioneering element was a natural hook. The sport of kings has its queen, social media posts quickly declared. But the other dynamic that catapulted DeVoe from racetrack famous to mainstream famous was her unrestrained reaction to the dramatic Derby finish. She lost herself in the moment, pounding the wall she was leaning against, jumping up and down and screaming, "Oh my God!" and then nearly buckling to the ground. A lifelong dream and a six-month vision with Golden Tempo came out of the clouds in a matter of seconds. It's very rare that a plan works out without any hiccups, DeVoe says. The object was to win the Kentucky Derby, and it effing worked out amazingly. And when I was saying, oh my God, and I kind of collapsed, that was the whole weight of it. It's like, holy shit, that happened very quickly. It's amazing how fast your brain works, but all of that just kind of flooded in. Then the emotion flooded out, and one of the greatest just won the Derby reactions of all time. If the sweetest moment was ever trainer Carl Nafsker calling the stretch run for a 92-year-old owner, Francis Gittner, as their colt, Unbridled, won the 1990 Derby, then DeVoe's reaction was arguably the most real. She would like to clarify one thing she said on video amid the celebration. I did not, in fact, pee my pants. But while the sporting world was falling in love with her, it would be simplistic, patronizing, and frankly inaccurate to label Cherie DeVoe's America's sweetheart. She's not afraid to mother anyone, says her younger sister, Adrian, who's also a thoroughbred trainer. If she sees something that's wrong, she will call it out. She does things the right way. Once you get to know her, she will give you the shirt off her back, but man, she can be kind of a bitch. I love her to death, but any of her siblings would say the same thing. Case in point, from her days as an assistant trainer under Chad Brown, DeVoe was on a companion pony with standout mare Stephanie's Kitten one morning in 2015 when Triple Crown winner American Pharoah came out onto the track for a gallop. A cameraman told DeVoe to move because she was ruining his shot of Pharoah. "Excuse me, mother," DeVoe says she responded. "I don't know who the F you think you're talking to, but it's not me. I am not the one." She explains, "I don't seek confrontation. I try to be respectful, but I say what needs to be said, and I have a very colorful way of saying it. I'm a really secure person, and that's why I can be the way I am. I'm not going to quiet myself to fit in somebody's box so that they'll like me." There's a reason she keeps a hat handy in her barn that reads, "I'm not for everyone." Horse racing is a tough business. The racetrack is a hard place. The day-to-day work is not glamorous. The hours are brutal, and success rates are like batting averages. Far more races are lost than won. Competition to land the best horses and jockeys can be cutthroat. After growing up in a harness racing family, going to college to study pre-med, and then pivoting back to the track, navigating what she calls a wild child phase, and launching her own stable 8 years ago, the 44-year-old DeVoe has proven both gifted and strong enough to fight her way to the top. Was her ascent easy to see coming? In glimpses, definitely. The determination to succeed at every endeavor was there from an early age. DeVoe has long been a type A orderly. Her desk features a couple of very new framed photographs from the Derby Triumph, but also notepads with small, neat handwriting in black ink. Barn workers know they need to be on top of their business or they will hear it from the boss. Even Adrienne weathered some of the tense times working for Cherie. You could say she was born to make history, but the entire Rose Garland picture didn't crystallize until a couple of years ago. When Butch and Janet DeVoe were wed, they already had 5 children between them from previous marriages. Cherie was the first of 5 more they had together, creating what they refer to as a Brady Bunch blended family. Butch was a harness racing trainer and sulky driver working in the shadow of thoroughbred industry in Sarasota Springs, New York, and the kids grew up as part of the family business. "Good help is hard to find," jokes Adrienne, "so they just made more help." Cherie was at home on horseback, competing in barrel racing and later working as a thoroughbred exercise rider. She also played volleyball and softball when the family moved to Inglewood, Florida, earning a Will to Win award awarded at Lemon Bay High. Always looking for another challenge, she later became enthralled with competitive bodybuilding. Cherie enjoyed the discipline it took to sculpt her body. She says she still likes to lift to blow off steam. "I'd take a long nap and then I would go out from sundown to sunup, basically. I was 0 to 60, but I'd always come to work the next morning. Thank God there were no cameras or Facebook. Now, on the flip side, I can say I never want to do that again. I'm not having a midlife crisis anytime soon." A riding accident and some firm advice from a mentor put DeVoe on her career path. She was a galloping horse named Hot Canary one morning in Florida when something spooked the animal. "The horse stopped, and I didn't," says DeVoe, who flew over Hot Canary's head and fractured the plateau of her tibia upon impact with the ground. A full knee replacement would come years later. Depressed, DeVoe went home to New York to convalesce. The trainer she was working for, Chuck Simon, used the injury as a reason to promote her to assistant trainer, accomplishing 2 things at once: curtailing her partying, and putting her abundant insight into horses to greater use. Janet remembers what the racing steward said when he handed Cherie her training license. I think I'm giving this to the first woman to win the Kentucky Derby. The prophecy came true, but it took a while. DeVoe went out on her own in 2018 and promptly lost her first 29 races across nearly 11 months. Her husband, bloodstock agent David Engordo, counseled patients. Give it 3 years, he said. She never stopped believing in herself. I'm one of those thick-minded people that thinks it's always going to work out, DeVoe says. Finally, a horse named Traveling took DeVoe to the winner's circle at Gulfstream Park in a 39,000 maiden claiming race in March 2019. It was another 4 months until her second victory, but thereafter the wins started to come more frequently. By 2021, she topped the $2 million annual mark in earnings, and in 24, she had more than $10 million. During that breakout year, More Than Looks won the Breeders' Cup Mile. Deep-pocketed owners took notice. Among them, Daisy Phillips Polito, owner and racing manager for Philip Phelps Stable, a generations-deep blue blood operation. I have been watching the way she trains, Phipps Polito said after the Derby. She's in Kentucky. I live in Kentucky, and I love the way she develops a horse. One of the horses Phipps sent to DeVoe was Golden Tempo. He was not the flashiest two-year-old in her barn in 2025. That was Englishman, who won his first two starts in a dazzling finish to stamp himself as a Derby contender before being sidetracked with a minor injury. Englishman returned to racing Derby Day, finishing second in a high-powered Pat Day Mile, and should be factored in other major races this year. Golden Tempo came along more gradually, not racing until last December. But DeVoe was high on him, plotting a potential Derby path that went through Fairgrounds Racecourse in New Orleans. When the horse won his first two starts there, including a stakes race in mid-January, DeVoe believed she simply needed to earn enough qualifying points for the Derby without pushing the horse too hard. After third-place finishes in the Rising Star Stakes and Louisiana Derby, the Golden Temple bandwagon emptied out. But DeVoe was undeterred, relying on what she says is her greatest gift, being keenly attuned to her horses, reading their moods and reactions, studying details, and trusting her gut instincts. Once she surmised that one of her star horses, she feels pretty, would benefit from calming influence at the barn, she brought in a goat and saw immediate benefits. DeVoe is not the first trainer to employ a goat for those purposes with racehorses, but it's not exactly commonplace. With Golden Tempo, the plan was to avoid squeezing too much out of him too soon. Losses in February and March were tolerable when everything was a build-up toward the first Saturday in May. We wanted him to keep improving and get experience, but the conversation after every race was, "Did we achieve what we hoped to?" DeVoe says. The answer was yes. Then we would take our big swing in the Derby. At Cherie's request, 15 family members rented a sprinter van and made the drive from New York to Kentucky for the Derby. They stayed at her house in Lexington while she was in Louisville, keeping close to Golden Tempo and her other horses running at the Churchill Downs that weekend. Derby Day is an interminable wait, leaving a trainer simmering in a stew of nerves. So Cherie's best friend, Elise Jacobs, helped her kill time by singing karaoke outside the barn. Cherie sang along,

0: were fast enough to cook those on the front end. Meanwhile, after Ortiz guided his mount to the rail to save ground, Golden Tempo dawdled so far behind that he was at times not even in the NBC broadcast picture. "I was afraid there was something wrong with him," says Janet. "I knew he would be behind, but he was so far behind." Japanese-based Dannon Bourbon led by 2 lengths at the top of the stretch, but gave way, first to 70-1 long shot O'Selly, then to Renegade, who came surging in the middle of the track. But Ortiz had been tracking his brother from the far turn into the stretch, urging Golden Tempo alongside Renegade's path. When Irad came inward as he briefly dueled with the fading Incredibolt, it provided an opening for Golden Tempo to surge even wider and swoop past. With just 5 strides left before the wire, Golden Tempo finally stuck his head in front. The colt led for a little more than the final 2 seconds of the race. "Timed it right," Jose said with a smile after the race. As the impact of the accomplishment landed on DeVoe's shoulders and nearly took her to the ground, so did the weight of history. For her entire career, she had resisted being labeled a female trainer and answering questions about the rarity of her place in a male-dominated sport. But when girls began asking for her picture outside the barn during Derby Week, she gained greater appreciation for a role she never asked to have. "The thing that really has become apparent to me is that not everyone has the same constitution as I have mentally," DeVoe says. "It really is an honor to be able to be that person for other women or little girls to look up to. You can dream big and you can pivot. You can come from one place and make yourself a part of history." After achieving that history, DeVoe has had to make another big decision, bypassing the Preakness and forfeiting a shot at the Triple Crown. That's been an easier call to make in recent years, as horses have become progressively less accustomed to racing twice in a span of 2 weeks. Once that decision was out of the way, she was free to go back to training the rest of her stable, or as free as the public would allow her to be. DeVoe was seemingly everywhere and graciously granting every photo request, but she still had a business to run. On Friday after the Derby, she put a whopping 36 horses through timed workouts at Keeneland, polishing their conditioning in advance of a variety of races. Getting some space from well-wishers on that busy morning brought out the "not in everyone" in Cherie DeVoe. "I need things to quiet down so I can pay attention and focus," she says. "So I just had to get everyone to shut the F up."
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3: Next is a brief poetry moment. The following are a few sonnets by William Shakespeare. Sonnet 18. Shall I compare thee to a summer's day? Thou art more lovely and more temperate. Rough winds do shake the darling beds of May, and summer's leash hath all too short a date. Sometime too hot the eye of heaven shines, and often is his old complexion dimmed. And every fair from fair sometimes declines by chance, or nature's changing course untrimmed. But thy eternal summer shall not fade, nor lose possession of that fair thou owest, nor shall death break, thou wanderest in his shade. when in eternal lines to time thou growest.

So long as men can breathe or eyes can see, so long lives this, and this gives life to thee, life to thee, life to thee, life to thee. The next is Sonnet 29. When disgrace with fortune in men's eyes, I all alone beweep my outcast state, and trouble deaf heaven with my bootless cries, and look upon myself and curse my fate, wishing me like to one more rich in hope, featured like him with friends possessed, desiring this man's art and that man's scope, with what I most enjoy, content at least. Yet in these thoughts myself almost despising, haply I think on thee, and then my state like to the lark at break of day arising, from sullen earth sings hymns at heaven's gate, where thy sweet love remembered such wealth brings, that then I scorn to change my state with kings. This is Ellen Mayer, looking forward to being with you again, again, again, again, again, again, again, again, again, again, again, again, again, again, again, again, again, again.

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0: 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It is a safe place to share ideas, thoughts, and feelings, as all information shared is confidential. The program gives clients the opportunity to meet and communicate with people who are dealing with similar challenges, fostering newfound hope. Contact Anthony Griffin at 216-658-4675 for more info. Again, that's Anthony Griffin at 216-658-4675. Staying Connected. The Staying Connected group is a monthly meeting held for 6 months for clients that have completed the Vision of Success program. Staying Connected gives clients additional opportunities to hear from speakers and receive ongoing support from their peers who are sharing similar experiences. Contact Stephanie O'Donnell at 216-658-4679 for more info. Here at the Cleveland Sight Center, we are dedicated to bring you the latest daily news. 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

Now it's time for Scientific American. When does consciousness emerge in babies? Answering the question of when consciousness emerges is deeply tied to the mystery of what it actually is and how it can be measured. Article by Christian Wolf. Jeffrey Lawson was born prematurely in February 1985. Shortly afterward, the newborn had to undergo heart surgery without anesthesia. He remained awake throughout the procedure, given only Pavilion, a muscle relaxant, to prevent movement. He died 5 weeks later. After Jeffrey Lawson's death, his mother was told that her son had been too young to tolerate anesthesia, and the anesthesiologist had attempted to reassure her that there was no evidence premature babies felt any pain. The Lawson family's story, famous in pain research, was not an anomaly. Until the 1980s, surgical procedures on infants were routinely performed with little or no anesthesia. Even clear defensive reactions to painful stimuli were considered to be mere reflexes. But more than 20 years after Jeffrey Lawson's operation, an international research team found evidence that the brains of newborn premature babies react to pain stimuli in a very similar way to those of adults. More specifically, the researchers observed an increased oxygen supply in parts of the cerebral cortex that were associated with conscious experience. This evidence of increased neuronal activity indicated that premature babies do indeed feel pain. Understanding the experiences of infants has presented a challenge to science. How do we know when infants consciously experience pain, for example, or a sense of self? When it comes to reporting subjective experience, the gold standard proof is self-report, says Lorena Nassi, a psychologist and a neuroscientist at Trinity College Dublin. But that's not possible with babies. Among the debates surrounding the developing mind is the question of when consciousness first emerges, and that question is tied to the scientific challenge of defining conscious experience. Various philosophical, psychological, and neurobiological models have attempted to explain what it is and what underlies it. Investigating whether this phenomenon exists across early development may offer new insights and ways to assess theories of consciousness. Many scientists now recognize multiple types of consciousness and suspect that certain forms exist earlier than others in development. That insight has helped address some issues but has left others unresolved. The answer to the question of when children become conscious depends on what exactly is meant by consciousness, says developmental psychologist Norbert Zmiesch of TU Dortmund University in Germany. Sensation and sensibility, broadly speaking, there are two camps among researchers when it comes to consciousness in early development, Nassi says. Some take a strict view that consciousness emerges in early childhood, and that a being is only conscious once it reaches a stage where it can demonstrate abilities such as decision-making and self-reflection. For example, one influential idea is that a mental state becomes conscious when a thought is directed toward it. So, if you see a red apple and then think, I see a red apple, you are conscious of this sensation because you have a higher order thought that represents it. With that definition, consciousness only arises in the course of childhood because it requires higher thought processes. Another type to consider is the awareness of oneself as a distinct being, which emerges around 18 months. From about that age of 1.5, most toddlers who receive a dab of paint on their cheek without noticing it will, if then placed in front of a mirror, not only recognize themselves but also touch the affected area or point it out to others. The children obviously have an idea of themselves and compare it with their reflection, Zmiesch says. Younger children, on the other hand, see their reflection as a play partner or touch the spot in the mirror instead of their face. The second camp of researchers thinks of consciousness in a broader way that includes what is sometimes called primary or core consciousness. That's the awareness of the present moment and of sensations. And in that framing, consciousness could be present much earlier in life. In a review paper published in 2023, Nassi and her colleagues discussed behavioral evidence that infants experience some form of subjective sensation or primary consciousness shortly after birth. For example, newborns fixate on faces, contort their expression in response to pain, and react to sounds in ways that indicate they distinguish their mother's voice from that of strangers. That last ability is notable because it implies learning and would require memory, which researchers also believe is critical to certain types of consciousness. The catch is that these examples could be explained away as automatic. Observing these behaviors is not enough to be confident about an infant's experiences of the world. We need better methods to study early consciousness, both to define it and to detect it, says neuroscientist Julia Moser of the University of Minnesota, who was a co-author of the 2023 review. To really understand conscious awareness, she and others argue, we need to look to the brain. When perception and awareness align, the relationship between consciousness and perception is complicated. As just one example, people affected by blindsight have sustained damage to their primary visual cortex, part of the brain's visual system. If you ask them whether they can recognize an object in their field of vision, they answer in the negative. But if you ask people with blindsight to guess where an object is located, in many cases, they can reach for it, or at least point in the right direction. That ability suggests the brain is processing visual stimuli unconsciously, even though the person does not have the impression of seeing anything. Many experiments involve manipulating the visibility of an object with the hopes of identifying consistent patterns in brain activity that could be markers of conscious experience. For instance, in a typical experimental setup,
People view two images in such rapid succession that the second effectively covers the first in their perception. As a result, people do not report seeing the first image. In the first 200 to 300 milliseconds of visual processing, however, reactions do occur in sensory areas of the brain. Much like the blindsight cases, the brain is perceiving something that the person is not consciously aware of seeing. By tweaking these experiments, scientists have confirmed that a visual must appear for at least 300 milliseconds for people to perceive it correctly. That experience is accompanied by a synchronized, widely distributed brain response in the frontal and parietal lobes. This peak in the brain's response, measured by tracking electrical activity known as the P300 wave, is considered a reliable indication of conscious perception. A team of researchers based in France looked for such patterns in infants. The group included cognitive neuroscientist Stanislas Dehaene of the College of France and pediatrician Ghislaine Dehaene-Lamberts of the French National Institute of Health and Medical Research. In one study, the group used caps fitted with electrodes to record fluctuations in electrical brain activity in 80 children aged 5 months, 12 months, or 15 months. While wearing these caps, the young participants saw faces on a screen for different lengths of time. These images were embedded in visual patterns to make them more difficult to detect. Using this setup, the researchers documented a slow brainwave in children aged 1 year and older that resembled the P300 brain response of adults, although it appeared much later than in adult participants. In 5-month-old infants, the wave again appeared, albeit less pronounced and even more delay than in the older babies. Based on this brain activity, the team concluded, infants as young as 5 months could have conscious visual impressions, integrating information and imaging the brain. Another way to explore the development of consciousness is to check for brain activity associated with this state in adulthood with functional magnetic resonance imaging, fMRI. For example, Nasi and her colleagues have looked for the interplay of two brain networks, the frontoparietal and default mode networks. The frontal and parietal regions are part of the brain's dorsal attention and executive control networks, which support our ability to plan and work toward goals. These networks are also important to theoretical models of consciousness, such as global neuronal workspace theory. The default mode network, so named because it is active when we are not doing anything in particular, supports activities such as thinking about oneself and allowing one's mind to wander. In healthy adults, these areas have a complementary, coordinated relationship. One activates while the other is suppressed, and vice versa. By contrast, that back and forth does not play out as normal when people are under anesthesia or in a vegetative state. In a study published in 2022, Nasi and her colleagues looked at measurements of the spontaneous brain activity of newborns at rest, which allowed the scientists to record the communication between neurons in different areas of the brain. Not only did they see the frontal parietal and default mode networks, they also found that the brain regions already exhibited a pattern of complementary activation. And in 2025, Nasi and her colleagues published findings with another signature of brain activity linked to consciousness in adults. The team observed a pattern of brain connectivity associated with the efficient transfer of information called small world architecture. They found that not only did full-term newborns have this pattern of connectivity, but that a majority of premature infants born at 32 to 35 weeks did as well, albeit in a less developed form. Meanwhile, Moser and her colleagues have designed experiments that combine imaging with a specific task to observe whether the brain's hardware in utero is engaged in the same kinds of processes that are present in later life. Specifically, they used a method called fetal magnetoencephalography to measure brain activity in 56 healthy fetuses between the 25th and 40th week of pregnancy with sensors on the pregnant person's abdomen. The researchers then set up a classic experiment that was related to consciousness and involved rule violation. They played a repeating sequence of sounds, then altered this pattern to observe any changes in brain activity that might indicate awareness of that disruption. In their study, fetuses as young as 35 weeks showed changes in activity that suggest a recognition of the changed pattern. This is, for us, a sign of this very primary sensory form of consciousness, because basically your brain was able to cover a memory span of more than a minute, Moser says. Then your brain adapts its response to what has been learned. Other studies by researchers such as Franziska Schlager of the University of Tübingen in Germany point in a similar direction. Based on brain activity, they saw evidence that newborns and fetuses notice when the number of sounds played changes. Still, Moser stresses that this work does not indicate that a fetus is conscious. A lot of the things we've been studying are sensory awareness, she explains. These capacities could be early pieces of what will become conscious experience, setting limits on early consciousness. There is also a notable anatomical boundary that limits when even the earliest forms of consciousness could arise. In 2020, Hugo Lagercrantz of the Karolinska Institute in Sweden observed that consciousness can only awaken when there are connections between brain areas called the thalamus and the cerebral cortex. The thalamus acts as a control center and transmits sensory signals to various areas of the cerebral cortex. The corresponding nerve fiber connections develop around the 24th week of pregnancy. From then on, according to Lagercrantz, consciousness is at least theoretically possible. But, he says, I'm not sure whether a fetus is really conscious yet. Most of the time it sleeps.
even if it reacts to pain, touch, and the mother's voice. After birth, it is a different story, as a child's expanded behavioral repertoire makes clear. A newborn can imitate their parents and react more strongly to human conversation than to other sounds, for instance. These can all be taken as signs of minimal consciousness, and Legerkrantz and Moser agree that consciousness does not emerge from one moment to the next, but builds gradually. According to Moser, this fits in well with our understanding of development in other areas of cognition, such as memory. Most abilities grow gradually, even those that have little to do with cognition, such as the ability to see accurately or control muscles, she says. Why would consciousness be an exception? End of article. June 16, 2025. Your brain is glowing, and scientists can't figure out why researchers have measured the brain's faint glow for the first time, hinting at a potential role of biophotons in cognition article by Connor Feely. Life, for the most part, is bathed in light. The sun immerses the planet in energy that supports the vast majority of ecosystems that call Earth home. But life also generates its own light, and not just the bioluminescence of glowworms and lamp-headed anglerfish or the radiation produced by heat. In a phenomenon scientists refer to as ultra-weak photon emissions, UPEs, living tissues emit a continuous stream of low-intensity light, or biophotons. Scientists think that this light comes from the biomolecular reactions that generate energy, which create photons as byproducts. The more energy a tissue burns, the more light it gives off, which means, of our body's tissues, our brain should glow brightest of all. In a new study published in the journal Iscience, researchers detected biophotons emitted by the human brain from outside the skull for the first time. What's more, emissions of biophotons from the brain changed when participants switched between different cognitive tasks, though the relationship between brain activity and biophoton emissions was far from straightforward. The study authors think this may be hinting at a deeper role these particles of light might be playing in the brain. On some level, all matter emits photons. That's because everything has a temperature above absolute zero and radiates photons as heat, often with longer wavelengths infrared light than can be seen with our eyes. UPs are orders of magnitude more intense than this thermal radiation, with wavelengths in the visible or near-visible light range of the electromagnetic spectrum. As living cells generate energy through metabolism, they create oxygen molecules with excited electrons as byproducts. When these worked-up electrons return to a lower energy state, they emit photons through a process called radiative decay. Researchers studying biological tissues, including neurons and petri dishes, can detect this as a weak but continuous stream of light, from a few photons to several hundred photons per square centimeter each second. Scaling this up to humans, we wanted to know if those photons might be involved in some information processing or propagation in the brain, says senior author Nirosha Murugan, a biophysicist at Wilfrid Laurier University in Ontario. Scientists have been proposing that biophotons play a role in cellular communication for at least a century. In 1923, Alexander Gurwitch conducted experiments where he showed that photon-blocking barriers placed between onion roots could prevent the plant from growing. In the past few decades, a handful of studies have added weight to the possible role biophotons play in cellular communication, which influences an organism's growth and development. With this work in mind, Murugan and her team wanted to see if they could detect hints of this phenomenon at the level of the human brain. First, they needed to see if they could measure UPEs emitted by a working brain from outside the skull. In a blacked-out room, 20 participants wore head caps studded with electroencephalography EEG electrodes to measure the brain's electrical activity. Photon-amplifying tubes to detect UPEs were positioned around their head. The photon detectors were clustered over two brain regions, the occipital lobes in the back of the brain, which are responsible for visual processing, and temporal lobes on each side of the brain, which are responsible for auditory processing. To distinguish brain UPEs from background levels of photons in the room, the team also set up separate UPE detectors facing away from the participants. The very first finding is that photons are coming out of the head, full stop. It's independent. It's not spurious. It's not random, Murugan says. Next, she wanted to see if the intensity of these emissions would change depending on what sort of cognitive task people were performing. Because the brain is such a metabolically expensive organ, she reasoned that UPE intensity should increase when people were engaged in tasks that required more energy, such as visual processing. This is roughly what happens to neurons in a dish. More neural activity means more UPE emissions. But while biophotons coming from participants' heads could be easily distinguished from background levels of photons in the room increased, EEG activity in a given brain region didn't result in higher levels of biophotons being captured by the closest detector. Clearly, something changes when you move from a few cells on a petri dish to a living brain. Maybe UPEs are not getting picked up by our detector because they could be getting used or absorbed or scattered within the brain, Murugan suggests. The researchers did find, however, that changes in the UPE signals came only when participants changed cognitive tasks, such as opening or closing their eyes, suggesting some link between brain processing and the biophotons it emits. This leaves researchers with more questions than answers about what these UPEs are doing in the brain. I think this is a very intriguing and potentially groundbreaking approach for measuring brain activity, though there are still many uncertainties that need to be explored,
says Michael Gremlich, a biophysicist at Auburn University, who was not involved in the new study. The essential question to address, he says, is whether EUPs are an active mechanism to alter cognitive processes, or if EUPs simply reinforce more traditional mechanisms of cognition. Daniel Remondini, a biophysicist at the University of Bologna in Italy, points to another open question. How far can these photons travel inside biological matter? The answer could shed some light on the lack of clear relationship between brain activity and photon detections in different regions, he says. To answer these new questions, Murugan and her team want to use more precise sensor arrays to find where in the brain these photons are coming from. Scientists at the University of Rochester are also developing nanoscale probes to determine whether nerve fibers can transmit biophotons. Even if our brain's steady glow doesn't play a role in how it works, the technique of measuring biophotons alongside electrical signals, what Murugan and her colleagues call photoencephalography, could still one day be a useful way to non-invasively measure brain states. I suspect the technique will become widely adopted in the coming decades, even if the theory that EUPs support cognition proves not to be true, Gremlich says. End of article. Uni 27, 2025. Meditation's benefits stretch beyond the person who meditates, often framed as a boon for personal wellness. Meditation helps us connect with and support others too. Article by Mariah G. Shug. Listening to the daily news with stories of war and conflict can be disheartening. Unsurprisingly, data suggests that a majority of Americans feel exhausted and hopeless when they think about politics. Some psychologists have argued that Americans suffer from a sort of learned helplessness, the sense that nothing we do will make a difference. From hearing about violence such as mass shootings, we feel the pain of events in the news cycle, but see ourselves as powerless to stop them. In terms of coping with these events, meditation could help in more ways than one. The power of meditation for cultivating personal well-being is hardly a secret. For more than 20 years, neuroscientists have been documenting how mindfulness meditation can help people cultivate calm and improve their mood, among other benefits. Some recent research suggests it can also help people experience deeper psychological transformation, allowing regular practitioners to reach important insights about themselves and their world. But there's another consequence of meditation that people do not always anticipate. Despite the ways in which wellness movements have emphasized a highly individualistic way of thinking about meditation and self-care, meditation can also help care for and support others. When one person takes the time to regularly be still and attend to a specific cue, such as their breath or a mantra, their practice can have spillover benefits for the people around them. It's an idea that several studies have explored to date, and one that dovetails with recent investigations into what scientists call the social ripple effect, or the idea that one person's behavior, mood, or attitudes can spread throughout a community. It is also a potent reminder of how bringing a spirit of calm and compassion towards oneself may translate into something beneficial to those around us. Some meditators propose that if enough people had a regular practice, the result would be a world enriched with calm and compassionate people. And there's science to support that idea. Research demonstrates that people who meditate show increased positivity toward others. For instance, training in meditation is linked to increased sensitivity to and engagement with human suffering and an increased tendency toward altruism. Similarly, meditation interventions aimed at increasing kindness are associated with reduced bias toward numerous others, including ethnic outgroups, people experiencing homelessness, and people who face stigma because of their weight. In one classic study, 20 people received 8 weeks of meditation training, and another 19 were put on a wait list for training. Afterward, each participant came to an appointment and had to wait in a crowded room with just one available seat. When a researcher came in, pretending to be another person with an appointment who had a seemingly painful broken foot, the people who had received meditation training were significantly more likely to give up their seat than study participants who had not received this training. So why might one person's meditation practice benefit the people around them? There are many plausible mechanisms. For one, as meditation trains participants to be aware in the present moment, it may promote sensitivity to others' perspectives and emotions. Another possibility is that we sometimes dismiss others' pain because it will cause us discomfort. But meditation can help practitioners better cope with negative emotions, making it less painful to engage with and respond to others' suffering. In line with these ideas, researchers published findings in 2023 that showed that meditation increased people's concern for the suffering of others, and that, by comparison, people without this practice were more oriented to their own distress. Meditation may also help people develop strong interpersonal relationships. The practice may leave people in a better mood overall and build up their emotional control, both of which could improve their interactions with others. Last spring, a study that compared 47 physicians who were trained in meditation with 47 but did not have this training found that doctors in the meditation group were less anxious about communicating with their patients and reported having more trust in others. Critically, the meditating participants were also less likely to practice defensive medicine, in which doctors make healthcare choices based on fear of litigation instead of best practice. The higher quality social interactions that emerged with meditation training seemed to improve doctor-patient interactions and ultimately the care that doctors provided to their patients.
It's possible that the meditator's improved relationships and interactions have even broader benefits. Research on a phenomenon called the social ripple effect suggests a person's attributes can spread through and beyond their social network. For example, in a study published in 2024, when researchers wanted to find the best way to deliver an intervention aimed at reducing newborn infant mortality to people living in 100 and 76 isolated villages in the Honduran Highlands, they provided information on prenatal health, safe delivery, and newborn care to a subset of people in these communities who had strong social connections. Teaching those socially influential individuals triggered a knowledge spillover by 2 degrees of separation, such that friends of friends of these villagers knew at least some of the health information 2 years after the researchers' initial efforts. The researchers thus found a way to target a subset of the population while reaching far more. Although social ripple studies have yet to explore meditation, it's possible a similar phenomenon occurs. Some experienced meditators have argued that cultivating a state of compassion in oneself helps us bring that attitude toward others. Perhaps, in turn, they pass some calm and compassion along too. Whatever may be at play, the science of meditation's social consequences are heartening. Often, the challenges of the world can feel overwhelming, and one person's actions may seem to make very little difference. But this research is a reminder that when we improve our own well-being, we can also improve the lives of others. The benefits of just one person cultivating peace and compassion may have a cascading impact. End of article. Does using ChatGPT change your brain activity? Study sparks debate. Scientists warn against reading too much into a small experiment about ChatGPT and brain activity that is receiving a lot of buzz. Article by Nicola Jones. The brains of people writing an essay with ChatGPT are less engaged than those of people blocked from using any online tools for the task, a study finds. The investigation is part of a broader movement to assess whether artificial intelligence, AI, is making us cognitively lazy. Computer scientist Natalia Kosmina at the MIT Media Lab in Cambridge, Massachusetts, and her colleagues measured brainwave activity in university students as they wrote essays either using a chatbot or an internet search tool, or without any internet at all. Although the main result is unsurprising, some of the study's findings are more intriguing. For instance, the team saw hints that relying on a chatbot for initial tasks might lead to relatively low levels of brain engagement, even when the tool is later taken away. Echoing some posts about the study on online platforms, Kosmina is careful to say that the results shouldn't be overinterpreted. This study cannot and did not show dumbness in the brain, no stupidity, no brain on vacation, Kosmina laughs. It involved only a few dozen participants over a short time and cannot address whether habitual chatbot use reshapes our thinking in the long term or how the brain might respond during other AI-assisted tasks. We don't have any of these answers in this paper, Kosmina says. The work was posted ahead of peer review on the preprint server ArcSiv on 10 June. Easy Essays, Kosmina's team recruited 60 students aged 18 to 39 from 5 universities around the city of Boston, Massachusetts. The researchers asked them to spend 20 minutes crafting a short essay answering questions, such as, should we always think before we speak, that appear on Scholastic Assessment Tests, or SATs. The participants were divided into 3 groups. One used ChatGPT, powered by OpenAI's large language model GPT-4o, as the sole source of information for their essays. Another used Google to search for material without any AI-assisted answers, and the third was forbidden to go online at all. In the end, 54 participants wrote essays answering 3 questions while in their assigned group, and then 18 were reassigned to a new group to write a 4th essay on one of the topics that they had tackled previously. Each student wore a commercial electrode-covered cap, which collected electroencephalography EEG readings as they wrote. These headsets measure tiny voltage changes from brain activity and can show which broad regions of the brain are talking to each other. The students who wrote essays using only their brains showed the strongest, widest-ranging connectivity among brain regions and had more activity going from the back of their brains to the front, decision-making area. They were also, unsurprisingly, better able to quote from their own essays when questioned by the researchers afterwards. The Google group, by comparison, had stronger activations in areas known to be involved with visual processing and memory. And the chatbot group displayed the least brain connectivity during the task. More brain connectivity isn't necessarily good or bad, Kosmina says. In general, more brain activity might be a sign that someone is engaging more deeply with a task, or it might be a sign of inefficiency in thinking, or an indication that the person is overwhelmed by cognitive overload. Creativity lost? Interestingly, when the participants who initially used ChatGPT for their essays switched to writing without any online tools, their brains ramped up connectivity, but not to the same level as in the participants who worked without the tools from the beginning. This evidence aligns with a worry that many creativity researchers have about AI, that overuse of AI, especially for idea generation, may lead to brains that are less well practiced in core mechanisms of creativity, says Adam Green, co-founder of the Society for the Neuroscience of Creativity and a cognitive neuroscientist at Georgetown University in Washington, D.C.
But only 18 people were included in this last part of the study, Green notes, which adds uncertainty to the findings. He also says there could be other explanations for the observations. For instance, these students were rewriting an essay on a topic they had already tackled, and therefore the task might have drawn on cognitive resources that differed from those required when writing about a brand new topic. Confoundingly, the study also showed that switching to a chatbot to write an essay after previously composing it without any online tools boosted brain connectivity, the opposite, Green says, of what you might expect. This suggests it could be important to think about when AI tools are introduced to learners to enhance their experience, Cosmina says. The timing might be important. Many educational scholars are optimistic about the use of chatbots as effective, personalized tutors. Guido Makransky, an educational psychologist at the University of Copenhagen, says these tools work best when they guide students to ask reflective questions rather than giving them answers. It's an interesting paper, and I can see why it's getting so much attention, Makransky says. But in the real world, students would and should interact with AI in a different way. End of article. June 24th, 2025. To make better choices, understand how your brain processes values. The brain weighs factors based on their importance to oneself and one's social world as part of a complex calculation that shapes behavior article by Daisy Juhas. Much has been made of the power of habit. We're encouraged to make healthy choices our default and to understand the way that the brain sets certain tasks, such as our morning commute, on autopilot to improve our efficiency. But what about our more intentional, conscious, day-to-day choices? The decisions we ponder, over seconds or lengthy deliberation, rely in part on the value system, which weighs in on the subjective evaluations we make, tipping the scales toward one choice over another. When we understand how the value system works, we can recognize many possible paths to our goals, says Emily Falk, a neuroscientist at the University of Pennsylvania and author of What We Value. As the book explores, many people feel frustrated when they find themselves making choices that run counter to their big picture goals, things like exercising more, visiting older relatives, or cutting back screen time. Falk introduces readers to the brain systems that calculate our priorities in the moment and the strategies for weighting those decisions toward what matters most to each person. In the process, she offers a compassionate framework for recognizing how we make choices and why change can be so challenging. Scientific American spoke with Falk about how the brain sifts through options and how reflecting on our priorities can help align our behaviors with long-term aims. An edited transcript of the interview follows. So how does the brain assign value? When we're making a decision, the brain first identifies the different things that we might be choosing between dot, then the brain's valuation system takes input from many other systems, including the ones that help us process emotions, think about ourselves, and help us understand other people's thoughts and feelings. It integrates that information and assigns a subjective value to each option. Then we choose the one that we expect will be most rewarding. Finally, after we make the choice, the brain keeps track of how things went to see whether something we thought would be rewarding was as good as we predicted. Ultimately, that valuation system provides a final common pathway in arriving at our subjective evaluations across very different things, whether relationship partners, food choices, or financial decisions. As just one example of factors that influence these value calculations, in January, my colleagues and I published findings that showed people are more likely to share news stories with others when they reflect on why that article is relevant to themselves and their social worlds. And we've seen, in this and in past research, how that desire to share news relates to activity in the brain's self-reference and social cognition systems. How might understanding these systems change the way people think about their choices or behavior? We know that one important input for the value system is self-relevance, or how much something feels psychologically meaningful or close to oneself. And we tend to confound self and value. Neuroscientific research shows a deep intertwining of these self and value systems. Sometimes that is good in terms of maintaining a coherent sense of self and a positive sense of self. The problem is that we may hold on to notions of what we did and who we are beyond the point when they are useful. As another example, people prefer rewards that are close in time or instantly gratifying. Understanding how the brain works also highlights how other kinds of psychological closeness or distance work in a similar way. Scientists have studied how the medial prefrontal cortex, which is important to both the value and self-relevance systems, handles multiple kinds of psychological distance in a similar way. For instance, people are more motivated to choose something when you expect the rewards will come sooner, or involve something geographically close, or people who feel socially close. But you can make rewards feel psychologically closer. Scientists have done that by asking people to imagine otherwise distant scenarios in concrete ways. You can vividly imagine how your future self will spend money in retirement as an incentive to save now, or envision the transformative consequences for a specific child of donating to UNICEF to increase your giving. In your research, you've looked at another strategy, what psychologists call values affirmation, and found it can help people make better decisions for themselves in the long term. Can you explain more? Lots of research shows that when we are reminded of the things that are most important to us, capital five values such as kindness or friendship and family, we are more open to changing our behaviors. For example, in studies that our team has run,
sedentary people are more likely to become physically active after being asked to. Affirm their values by identifying the most important ones on a list and then envisioning themselves in various scenarios that tap into those values. So if you choose friends and family, we might ask you to imagine a time in the future when you connect with a family member and they help you with a challenge. When we look at brain activity, we see that when thinking about what matters most, core parts of the value and self-relevance systems become active. We also find people are less defensive and more open to change after reflecting on their most important values. So if we have people do this type of values affirmation before we give them messages intended to coach them toward healthier choices, such as reminders to exercise, we see that the people who affirm their values show more activity in the value and self-relevance systems in the brain than others who did not do that affirmation. And then, when we follow our participants over the next month, sending out more value reflection prompts and reminders to be active, the ones who showed that greater brain activation were ultimately less sedentary. Why would thinking about family and friends change someone's inclination to exercise? In many value affirmation studies, the value does not have an obvious connection to the behavior. Instead, the idea is that thinking about what really matters to you helps you zoom out and consider the big picture. Affirming your values by writing about what you care about most, choosing values from a list, or imagining situations that involve those values can ground you. In addition, self-transcendent values, which connect you to something outside of yourself, such as friends and family or spirituality, are more effective than purely self-focused values at helping people make changes. People who connect with those self-transcendent values on a regular basis and people who have a stronger sense of purpose get health and well-being benefits that don't accrue when we focus on more self-focused values such as personal money, fame, and power. All of this suggests that people who keep their big picture ideas and goals top of mind, for example, through regular reminders of their big picture values, gain some advantages when it comes to decision making, right? Yes. Feeling purposeful means having a clear picture of what you're trying to do and why. It can be like a North Star that helps us think about the path from where we are now to where we want to be. But it isn't just that some people are purposeful and others are not. People's sense of purpose fluctuates on a day-to-day basis around whatever their baseline is. This is helpful to keep in mind because it highlights that we can do things that might change how purposeful we feel on a given day and what benefits we get as a result. For example, day-to-day choices and physical health relate to purpose. Exercise, sleep, mood, connecting with other people, and sense of purpose relate to one another in a web of wellness. When we actively choose to prioritize one of these, we can get benefits in lots of other areas for free. End of article. June 19th, 2025. Humpback whales are blowing bubble rings at boats. Are they trying to communicate? Researchers bring a SETI approach to the question of what, if anything, humpback's underwater smoke rings might be trying to say. Humpback whales are known for their extensive use of bubbles, from powerful, aggressive bursts that prove their prowess during courtship, to the bubble net curtains they produce to round up prey in a spectacle that often draws tourists from around the world. Now, a new study published in Marine Mammal Science explores rare instances when humpbacks Megactera nova anglia create dramatic donut-shaped vortex bubbles that look like a rolling underwater smoke ring. Researchers at the University of California, Davis, and their colleagues at other institutions, including the SETI Institute, which is known for focusing on the search for extraterrestrial intelligence, SETI, but is also interested in non-human intelligences on Earth, were looking for examples of whales' general bubble behavior when they uncovered a striking video taken by videographer Dan Kanaub in 1988. In the footage, a humpback called Thorn blows 19 bubble structures, including 11 rings, over a 10-minute period. We were just gobsmacked, like, what the crap is going on? Says Fred Sharp, a whale biologist at UC Davis. For a team that's interested in assisting astrobiologists parse unusual signals coming from deep space, it just fell real neatly into our paradigm. It's so bizarre. Sharp and his colleagues soon found more examples on social media and from other researchers. Study co-author Jody Frediani, a wildlife photographer who is also at UC Davis, even noticed a telltale circle in a photograph a friend showed during a presentation about humpback whales. With this phenomenon on her mind, she says, I went, gee, there's a bubble ring. For the study, the team recorded 12 events across the North and South Pacific and North Atlantic Oceans, in which 11 individual humpbacks were seen blowing bubble rings. The researchers described 39 rings in total. It's not a lot in the world of whales, but enough. And in multiple oceans, Frediani says. It's a really fun paper, says Syracuse University biologist Susan E. Parks, who studies bubble net feeding in humpbacks and wasn't involved in the new study. It reads like a detective story that's trying to piece together information about something that's not widely studied and happens rarely. Parks hasn't observed any bubble rings herself. As far as she knows, she says, I may have seen them before and never really thought anything of them. Despite compiling so many examples of the rings, Sharp still doesn't know what to think about their purpose. My guess is that this is what it's going to feel like when we first make contact with aliens, he says. The researchers speculate that the behavior could be playful. One whale would blow a bubble ring and then swim through it or do a spy hop right through the middle of it, Frediani says. When performing such a spy hop, the whale would peep its head vertically above the surface, right through the bubble ring.
Or perhaps the animal's behavior could represent curiosity toward humans. Of the 12 recorded events, 9 involved whales that approached the human observers more closely before they blew rings. Could the whales be trying to communicate with us? Sharp doesn't rule this out as a possibility. He posits that the presence of humans seems to trigger bubble blowing and that humpbacks improve with practice. This may be a species atypical signal that's crafted for people, he says. Whales reaching out to humans, using their own parlance, their own form of communication. Parks thinks it's plausible that the animals are putting on a display for humans, but she adds that it's too soon to tell with such a small sample size. They'd want a lot more observations before they could say with certainty, she says. Because most of the observations were made by people, this could skew the data, she notes. Although there were 2 observations from planes, so we know the whales do produce bubble rings when people aren't present too. Now that more researchers know to look for these bubble rings, Park says, reported sightings may greatly increase. With more data, Sharp and his colleagues hope to figure out what the purpose of these swirling donuts of air is, and whether the rings could possibly contain information. We need the entire human brain trust's help deciphering this, Sharp says. It's almost like the whale's blowhole is a mouth, and the symbols coming out are bubbles, as opposed to sounds. Sharp hopes footage from the study will help people feel connected with whales and make them want to protect the animals from human

human standards. In most mammalian species, males saddle the mother with their offspring while they continue to gallivant around and sire more. That's how male baboons typically operate. But although these primate patriarchs don't nurse young or gather food or provide any other essential care, a new study suggests their presence does have a beneficial impact. In a paper published on Tuesday in Proceedings of the Royal Society B, researchers report that female baboons who have strong relationships with their father, as measured by the amount of time a father-daughter pair spent grooming each other and living together, tend to outlive those who don't. Of the 216 females in the study, all from Kenya's Amboseli ecosystem, where the Amboseli Baboon Research Project has been running since 1971, those with an engaged father enjoyed an extra 2 to 4 years of life. This doesn't necessarily show that father-daughter bonding improves longevity. It may be that healthy young females, already destined for long lives, are more likely to bond with their father. But the papers. Senior author Beth Archie, a behavioral ecologist at the University of Notre Dame, says her instinct is that baboon dads are more important than they seem at first glance. One possible explanation for these results is that fathers create a zone of safety around their daughters, intervening to protect them in conflicts. Alternatively, fathers may serve as a gateway to baboon society, allowing young females to establish connections that will benefit them for a lifetime. Whatever the baboon dads are doing, it does seem to make a difference, says Robert Seafarth, a primatologist and emeritus professor at the University of Pennsylvania, who was not involved in the study. The effect is probably similar for sons, Archie says, but they're harder to study because male baboons typically leave the group they were born into when they reach maturity. Researchers have tried to track their lifespan by putting radio collars on them, she adds, but the batteries died before the males did. Why are some baboon fathers more involved in their daughters' lives than others? The answer may be linked to the studied species' promiscuous practices. In the Amboseli population, both sexes have multiple mating partners, so paternity isn't always clear-cut. As expected, the researchers found that males spent more time grooming young females when they were confident they were in fact the father. That's a call male baboons can realistically make. Females' genitals swell and turn red during ovulation, so if a male mates with one and fends off competitors until that sign of fertility disappears, he can be reasonably sure that any resulting offspring is his. In the study, the males also seem to play a more active parenting role when mating opportunities trailed off. Once you're too old to compete with the swaggering young bucks for mates, Archie says, the best strategy is to invest more in your offspring. This dad mode, as she calls it, is a powerful thing. Its significance in baboons resonates with our intuitions about the value of paternal care in our own species. Indeed, Archie thinks these findings from an evolutionary cousin may reveal something about the roots of human parenting. The big message, she says, is that having a strong relationship with your parents is important for leading a long, healthy life. That seems to be Primate Universal. End of article. June 19th, 2025. Gaia's long goodbye. Gaia, Europe's Milky Way mapping spacecraft, shut down earlier this year. It was arguably the most important and most overlooked astronomy project of the 21st century. Article by Lee Billings. This observatory has probably been the most transformative astronomy project of the 21st century, but there's a good chance you've never heard of it. Just last week, for instance, the Hayden Planetarium at the American Museum of Natural History, AMNH, in New York City debuted a new space show called Encounters in the Milky Way, and this often overlooked spacecraft is its scientific superstar. But you're more likely to know about actor Pedro Pascal's narration in the show than you are to be familiar with the single space mission that serves as the presentation's backbone. The observatory is called Gaia, and like so many good things, you wouldn't really miss it until it's gone, and now it is. Launched in 2013 by the European Space Agency, ESA, it ceased operations this past March when it used what little fuel it had left to steer into a graveyard orbit around the Sun. From its station in a quiescent region of deep space more than 1.6 million kilometers from Earth, Gaia's mission was, in essence, quite simple. It was designed to give us a better sense of where we are, a celestial reference frame on overlapping interplanetary, interstellar, and intergalactic scales. To do that, it used twin sky-sweeping telescopes and three instruments, including a billion-pixel camera, to painstakingly measure the distances, positions, motions, and more about 2 billion celestial objects, most of them stars in our own galaxy. It made some 3 trillion observations in all, producing, among many other things, the largest, most precise three-dimensional map of the Milky Way ever made. Gaia was our best galactic cartographer, and I sometimes say that Encounters in the Milky Way is my love letter to it, says Jackie Ferdy, a senior research scientist at the AMNH, who curated the new space show and regularly works with Gaia data. It turns out you can learn a lot by determining where and how far off the stars are from you, and especially by how they are moving. Gaia's creation of this map is something we all should celebrate because it's just as iconic and useful as the maps of Earth we all see in school or pull up on Google. Looking at it, you can find and explore all sorts of different things you want to know. From Gaia's map, more than 13,000 peer-reviewed studies have already emerged, and many have concerned the fundamental structure and deep history of the Milky Way.
Thanks to Gaia, scientists now can better gauge the amount of dark matter within our galaxy.

0: have been able to track the Milky Way's growth and evolution across eons via relic streams of stars strewn from ancient mergers with other, smaller galaxies. Stars retain memories of their origins in their ages, motions, and chemical compositions, all of which Gaia measured, says Amina Helmi, an astronomer at the Kapteyn Astronomical Institute in the Netherlands. She and her colleagues used the mission's data to discover evidence of a major galactic merger that, some 10 billion years ago, shaped our home galaxy into the Milky Way we know today. With all that information, it was like a veil being lifted, Helmi says. We could suddenly perform what's sometimes called galactic archaeology, reconstructing the Milky Way's history to see when and how this merger happened with another, smaller galaxy that was about a third to a quarter of our galaxy's mass. Gaia allows us to look billions of years into the Milky Way's history before our solar system even formed to see what actually happened back then, which is absolutely amazing. Tracing perturbations from one more recent and ongoing merger, astronomers have even managed to reveal an apparent warp in the Milky Way's disk, offering a new twist, literally, on the classic image of our cosmic home. At smaller scales, the spacecraft has refined the orbits of more than 150,000 asteroids, surveilling hundreds of them to see if they have their own moons. It has spied hints of thousands of worlds and even a few black holes orbiting other stars. At larger scales, it has helped estimate the expansion rate of the universe, and it has also teased out the subtle tugging of the Milky Way's heart upon the solar system across tens of thousands of light years. Gaia's sprawling cosmic reckoning is now a cornerstone for most state-of-the-art Earth and space-based telescopes, which rely on the mission's target-dense celestial map to orient and calibrate their own observations and operations. Whether it's NASA's James Webb Space Telescope, ESA's Euclid mission, the ground-based, U.S.-built Vera C. Rubin Observatory, or Europe's under-construction extremely large telescope, practically all of the world's most exciting starlight-gathering telescopes will, in some sense, be guided by Gaia. And, stunningly, the best is yet to come. More than two-thirds of the mission's treasure trove of data is still under wraps. It is being prepared in a time-consuming process for two major upcoming milestones. About half of Gaia's total data are targeted for release next year, and the mission's full data are set to arrive no earlier than 2030. But because it didn't beam back images ready-made for lush wall posters and desktop backgrounds, Gaia was destined from the start to be criminally under-recognized outside astronomy, says Mark McCaughrean, an astronomer and former senior advisor to ESA. And because Gaia provided utterly essential, if mundane, information such as precise stellar distances, it's been doomed with this curse of simultaneous ubiquity and obscurity, as many people use its data, but take it for granted as just coming from a catalog. Anthony Brown, an astronomer at Leiden University in the Netherlands, who leads the mission's data processing and analysis group, puts it most succinctly. For astronomers, Gaia has become almost like the air you breathe, he says. At the heart of Gaia's mapmaking is a technique called astrometry, the measurement of celestial positions and motions in the plane of the sky. Paired with a phenomenon called parallax, the apparent shift of an object's position when viewed from two vantage points, astronomers can use Gaia for determining distances too. You can see the parallax effect with your own two eyes. Hold your thumb out at arm's length and watch as it appears to jump around as you blink one eye and then the other. The closer the object is, the bigger its displacement will be. And the bigger your baseline is between two vantage points, the smaller the displacement will be that you can discern. Your eyes have a baseline about 6 centimeters. Gaia's was 300 million kilometers, set by the opposite sides of Earth's orbit around the Sun. A Gaia predecessor, ESA's Hipparchos mission, used that same gigantic baseline to survey the sky from 1989 until it ran out of fuel in 1993. But the technology of the time limited Hipparchos's astrometric reckoning to a precision of about 1 millionth second with high-quality measurements. Only for about 100,000 objects within about 200 parsecs, 650 light-years of the solar system. A single arcsecond is a very small angular slice of the heavens, making Hipparchos's millionth-second precision all the more noteworthy. The moon, for instance, takes up about 1,800 arcseconds in Earth's sky. As impressive as Hipparchos was, Gaia shattered the record set by its precursor, although not without challenges, such as precision threatening. Sprays of stray light that leaked around the edges of the spacecraft's sunshield and through a hole punched by an errant micrometeoroid. But ultimately, Brown says, Gaia's measurements achieved on the order of 100 times greater precision, reaching about 10 microarcseconds. And within the Milky Way, the spacecraft's view encompassed 100 times more volume and included 10 times more targets. The numbers underpinning Gaia are so alien to everyday experience that they border on nonsensical, says Michael Perryman, a former ESA researcher, who has served as project scientist for Hipparchos and Gaia and played a crucial developmental role for both missions. He likens Hipparchos's precision to discerning a second's worth of growth of a human hair from a distance of 1 meter. Gaia's 100 times better view, he says, is more like measuring the width of a single hydrogen atom from the same distance. Another comparison involves the size of the two missions' datasets. When the Hipparchos team printed out its complete catalog, Perryman recalls, it comprised 5 thick volumes, almost enough to fill a single shelf of a bookcase. Printing out the full Gaia catalog with the same density of information per page, he says, would require about 10 kilometers of shelf space. The mind boggles, he says. It's almost incomprehensible. These are numbers and dimensions we're simply not equipped to visualize, so even the analogies are very difficult to grasp. The best example of the heights such precision can reach may be Gaia's tour de force determination of the solar system's acceleration with respect to a vast sky-encompassing field of quasars. Quasars are the conspicuously bright cores of remote galaxies that harbor actively feeding supermassive black holes. As such, quasars are among the most powerful beacons astronomers can use to probe distant regions of the universe. Gaia pinpointed the positions of more than 1.5 million of them to establish a fixed backdrop of sorts, against which various minuscule motions of our solar system or other nearby celestial objects could be seen. One motion Gaia managed to measure was an astonishingly small acceleration of just 0.232 nanometer per second squared, a continuous atom-scale deflection in the solar system's 220 kilometer per second trajectory through the Milky Way, attributed to the gravitational pull from our galaxy center some 26,000 light-years away. Writ large, the displacement adds up to less than a meter per day, and essentially reflects the real-time sculpting of our galactic orbit as the solar system carves a path through the Milky Way's gravitational field. It's an almost circular motion around the galactic center, and it's directed toward the supermassive black hole there, says astronomer Sergei Kleiner of Germany's Dresden University of Technology, who led much of the work behind the measurement. No other observational data could come anywhere close to competing with Gaia here. You often hear the term astronomical in the sense of something being very large, but this is an example where Gaia has shown us something that's astronomically small. Now that Gaia has gone dark, there's already talk of what comes next. Do we really need another astrometry mission? Asks Brown, who first began working on Gaia in 1997. Well, not immediately, but the extremely precise stellar reference frame it gave us, upon which many other observatories depend, will eventually deteriorate because all the stars are moving, right? ESA is envisioning a follow-on mission, which would potential launching in the 2040s. This time, that mission would be optimized for infrared observations to allow astronomers to see through the dust that otherwise clouds their view of the Milky Way's star-packed disk and galactic center. It's, in a way, wonderful but also a bit sad that people take Gaia for granted because it was a tough mission. Perryman reflects, I don't feel sadness that it's gone. I'm just delighted and relieved it lasted so long, and I'm very conscious of how remarkable it is that we live in a time when society is willing to pool its resources to support such things, and we have the technology in place to do them. I hope this period continues, but I worry we've been taking that for granted, too. End of article. This concludes today's reading of Scientific American. These articles were taken from the online website. Thanks for listening, and have a great rest of your day.
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2: Next is a brief poetry moment. The poem is entitled The New Colossus by Emma Lazarus, born 1849, died 1887. Anna Lazarus's verse, inspired by the Statue of Liberty, marks a period in American history during which many Europeans immigrated to the United States. The juxtaposition of the image of America's new colossus with the one of Greek antiquity represents the two worlds the immigrants bridged. The new colossus. Not like the brazen giant of Greek fame, with conquering limbs to stride from land to land, here at our sea-washed, sunset-gate chilled stand, a mighty woman with a torch, whose flame is the imprisoned lightning, and her name, Mother of Exiles. From her beacon hand glows worldwide welcome. Her wild eyes command the air-ridged harbor that Twin Cities frame. Keep, ancient lands, your storied pomp, cries she with silent lips. Give me your tired, your poor, your huddled masses yearning to breathe free. The wretched refuse of your teeming shore. 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I lift my lamp beside the golden door.

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4: And now, dear listeners, it is time for the Cleveland Site Center Network Story Hour. We have an excellent narration prepared for you this evening. So relax in your favorite Victorian-era armchair and allow your imagination to take you into fantastic hidden worlds filled with intrigue, mystery, scandal, whimsy, silly, made-up words, possibly a talking dog, and plenty of snooty characters saying smart-sounding things. And now, here is tonight's tale.

0: Mr. Utterson the lawyer was a man of a rugged countenance that was never lighted by a smile. Cold, scanty and embarrassed in discourse, backward in sentiment, lean, long, dusty, dreary, and yet somehow lovable. His friends were those of his own blood, or those whom he'd known longest, and his affections, like ivy, grew with time. Hence, no doubt, the bond that united him to Mr. Richard Enfield, his distant kinsman, the well-known man about town. It was a nut to crack for many what these two could see in each other, or what subject they could find in common. It was reported by those who encountered them on their Sunday walks that they said nothing, looked singularly dull, and would hail with obvious relief the appearance of a friend. For all that, the two men put the greatest store by these excursions, counted them the chief jewel of each week, and not only set aside occasions of pleasure, but even resisted the calls of business that they might enjoy them uninterrupted. It chanced on one of these rambles that their way led them down a by-street in a busy quarter of London. The street was small and what is called quiet. On one corner, the street was broken by the entry of a court, and just at that point, a certain sinister building thrust forward its gable on the street. It was two stories high, showed no window, nothing but a door on the lower story, and a blind forehead of discolored wall on the upper, and bore in every feature the marks of prolonged and sordid negligence. The door, which was equipped with neither bell nor knocker, was blistered and distained. Mr. Enfield and the lawyer were on the other side of the street, but when they came abreast of the entry, the former lifted up his cane and pointed. "Did you ever notice that door?" he asked. And when his companion had replied in the affirmative, said, "It is connected in my mind with a very odd story." "Indeed," said Mr. Utterson. "And what was that?" "Well, it was this way," returned Mr. Enfield. "I was coming home from some place at the end of the world about 3 o'clock of a black winter morning, and my way lay through a part of town where there was literally nothing to be seen but lamps. All at once, I saw two figures. One, a little man who was stumping along eastward at a good walk, and the other, a girl of maybe 8 or 10, who was running as hard as she was able down a cross street. Well, sir, the two ran into one another naturally enough at the corner. And then came the horrible part of the thing. For the man trampled calmly over the child's body and left her screaming on the ground. Sounds nothing to hear, but it was hellish to see. It wasn't like a man. It was like some damned juggernaut. I shouted, took to my heels and collared the gentleman and brought him back to where there was already quite a group about the screaming child. He was perfectly cool and made no resistance, but gave me one look, so ugly that it brought the sweat out on me. The people who had turned out were the child's own family. Well, the child wasn't much the worse, more frightened. I had taken a loathing to my gentleman at first sight. So had the child's family, which was only natural. I never saw a circle of such hate-filled faces. And there was the man in the middle, with a kind of black, sneering coolness. But frightened, too, I could see that. But carrying it off, sir, like Satan. If you choose to make capital of this accident, he said, I am naturally helpless. No gentleman but wishes to avoid a scene. Name your figure. Well, we screwed him up to £100 for the child's family. He would clearly have liked to stick out, but there was something about the lot of us that meant mischief, and at last he struck. The next thing was to get the money. And where do you think he carried us but to that place with the door? Whipped out a key, went in, and presently came back with a matter of £10 in gold and a check for the balance on Coutts drawn payable to bearer, and signed with a name that I can't mention, though it's one of the points of my story. But it was a name at least very well known and often printed. The figure was stiff, but the signature was good for more than that, if it was only genuine. I took the liberty of pointing out to my gentleman that the whole business looked suspicious, and that a man does not, in real life, walk into a cellar door at 4 in the morning and come out with another man's check for close upon £100. but he was quite easy and sneering. "Set your mind at rest," he said. "I will stay with you till the bank's open and cash the check myself." So we all set off and passed the rest of the night in my chambers, and next day, when we had breakfasted, went in a body to the bank. I gave in the check myself and said I had every reason to believe it was a forgery. Not a bit of it. The check was genuine. "Hmm?" pressed Mr. Utterson. "I see you feel as I do," said Mr. Enfield. "Yes, it's a bad story. For my man was a fellow that nobody could have to do with, a really damnable man. And the person that signed the check is the very pink of the proprietors, celebrated too. Blackmail, I suppose. An honest man paying through the nose for some of the capers of his youth. Blackmail House is what I call that place with a door in consequence." Mr. Utterson asked rather suddenly, "And you don't know if the signer of a check lives there?"
1: "A likely place, isn't it?"
0: returned Mr. Enfield.
1: "But he lives in some square or other nearby. I've studied this place for myself. It seems scarcely a house. There's no other door, and nobody goes in or out but once in a while the gentleman of my adventure."
0: The pair walked on again for a while in silence, and then,
2: "Enfield," said Mr. Utterson, "there's one point I want to ask. I want to ask the name of that man who walked over the child."
1: "Well," said Mr. Enfield, "I can't see what harm it would do. It was a man of the name of Hyde."
0: "Hmm," said Mr. Utterson.
2: "What sort of a man is he to see?"
1: "He's not easy to describe," Mr. Enfield said. "There's something wrong with his appearance. Something displeasing, something downright detestable. I never saw a man I so disliked, and yet I scarcely know why. He must be deformed somewhere. He gives a strong feeling of deformity, although I couldn't specify the point. And it's not want of memory, for I declare I can see him at this moment."
0: Mr. Utterson again walked some way in silence, and obviously under a weight of consideration.
2: "You are sure he used a key?" he inquired at last. "And although it must seem strange, but if I do not ask you the name of the other party, it's because I know it already. If you have been inexact on any point, you had better correct it."
1: "I think you might have warned me," returned the other, with a touch of sullenness. "But I have been exact, as you call it. The fellow had a key, and what's more, he still has. I saw him use it not a week ago."
0: Mr. Utterson sighed deeply, but said never a word. And the other man presently resumed,
1: "I'm ashamed of my long tongue. Let us make a bargain never to refer to this matter again."
2: "With all my heart,"
0: said the lawyer.
2: "I shake hands on that, Richard."
0: That evening, Mr. Utterson came home to his bachelor house in somber spirits and sat down to dinner without relish. After the cloth was taken away, he took up a candle and went into his business room. There he opened his safe and took from the most private part of it a document endorsed on the envelope as Dr. Henry Jekyll's will. He sat down with a clouded brow to study its contents. Mr. Utterson, though he took charge of it now that it was made, had refused to lend the least assistance in the making of it. The will provided not only that in the case of the decease of Henry Jekyll, all his possessions were to pass into the hands of his friend and benefactor Edward Hyde, but that in the case of Dr. Jekyll's disappearance or unexplained absence for any period exceeding 3 calendar months, the said Edward Hyde should step into the said Henry Jekyll's shoes without further delay and free from any burthen or obligation. This document had long been the lawyer's eyesore. It was his ignorance of Mr. Hyde that had previously swelled his indignation. Now, by a sudden turn, it was his knowledge.
2: "I thought it was madness," he said to himself, as he replaced the obnoxious paper in the safe. "And now I begin to fear its disgrace."
0: With that, he blew out his candle, put on a greatcoat, and set forth in the direction of Cavendish Square, that citadel of medicine, where his friend, the great Dr. Lanyon, had his house and received his patients.
2: "If anyone knows, it will be Lanyon," he thought.
0: The solemn butler knew and welcomed him. He was subjected to no stage of delay, but ushered direct from the door to the dining room, where Dr. Lanyon sat alone over his wine.
2: This was a hearty, healthy, dapper, red-faced gentleman, with a shock of hair prematurely white and a boisterous and decided manner. At sight of Mr. Utterson, he sprang up from his chair and welcomed him with both hands. After a rambling talk, the lawyer led up to the subject which so disagreeably preoccupied his mind. "I suppose, Lanyon," he said, "you and I must be the two oldest friends that Henry Jekyll has."
1: "I wish the friends were younger," chuckled Dr. Lanyon.
2: "But I suppose we are. And what of that? I see little of him now." "Indeed," said Utterson. "I thought you had a bond of common interest."
1: "We had," was his reply. "But Henry Jekyll's become too fanciful for me. Such unscientific balderdash."
2: "Did you ever come across a protege of his, one Hyde?"
1: asked Utterson. "Hyde?" repeated Lanyon.
2: "No, never heard of him."
0: That was the amount of information that the lawyer carried back with him to his great dark bed, on which he tossed to and fro until the small hours of the morning began to grow large. It was a night of little ease to his toiling mind, toiling in mere darkness and besieged by questions. If he could but once set eyes on Mr. Hyde, he thought the mystery would lighten and perhaps roll altogether away, as was the habit of mysterious things when well examined. He might see a reason for his friend's strange preference or bondage, and even for the startling clauses of the will. And at least, it would be a face worth seeing. The face of a man who was without mercy, a face which had but to show itself to raise up in the mind of the unimpressionable Enfield a spirit of enduring hatred. From that time forward, Mr. Utterson began to haunt the door in the by-street. In the morning before office hours, at noon when business was plentiful, and at night under the face of the fog city moon, and at hours of solitude or concourse, the lawyer was to be found at his chosen post. "If he be Mr. Hyde," he had thought to himself, "I shall be Mr. Seek." And at last his patience was rewarded. It was a fine, dry night, and by 10 o'clock, when the shops were closed, the by-street was very solitary, and in spite of the low growl of London from all round, very silent. The steps drew swiftly nearer, and swelled out suddenly louder as they turned the end of a street. The lawyer, looking forth from the entry, could soon see what manner of man he had to deal with. He was small and very plainly dressed, and the look of him, even at that distance, went somehow strongly against the watcher's inclination. He made straight for the door, and as he came, he drew a key from his pocket like one approaching home. Mr. Utterson stepped out and touched him on the shoulder as he passed. "Mr. Hyde, I think." Mr. Hyde shrank back with a hissing intake of breath. But his fear was only momentary, and though he didn't look the lawyer in the face, he answered coolly enough. "That is my name. What do you want?"
2: "I see you're going in," returned the lawyer. "I'm an old friend of Dr. Jekyll's, Mr. Utterson of Gaunt Street. You must have heard my name. And meeting you so conveniently, I thought you might admit me."
0: "You will not find Dr. Jekyll. He is not at home," replied Mr. Hyde. And then suddenly, but still without looking up, "How do you know me?" he asked the lawyer. And then suddenly turned with an air of defiance, and the pair stared at each other fixedly for a few seconds.
2: "Now I shall know you again," said Mr. Utterson. "It may be useful."
0: "Yes," returned Mr. Hyde. "It is as well we have met. And apropos, you should have my address." And he gave a number of a street in Soho. "Good God," thought Mr. Utterson. "Can he too have been thinking of the will?"
2: But he kept his feelings to himself and only grunted in acknowledgement of the address.
0: "And now," said the other, "how do you know me?"
2: "By description," was the reply.
0: "Whose description?"
2: "We have common friends," said Mr. Utterson.
0: "Common friends,"
2: echoed Mr. Hyde a little hoarsely.
0: "Who are they?"
2: "Jekyll, for instance," said the lawyer.
0: "He never told you,"
2: cried Mr. Hyde with a flush of anger.
0: "I did not think you would have lied."
2: "Come," said Mr. Utterson, "that is not fitting language.
0: The other snarled a savage laugh, and the next moment, with extraordinary quickness, he had unlocked the door and disappeared into the house. The lawyer stood a while when Mr. Hyde had left him, and then slowly walked away, pausing every step or two in mental perplexity. The problem he was thus debating as he walked was one of a class that is rarely solved. Mr. Hyde was pale and dwarfish. He gave an impression of deformity without any nameable malformation. He had a displeasing smile. He had borne himself to the lawyer with a sort of murderous mixture of timidity and boldness, and he spoke with a husky, whispering, and somewhat broken voice. All these were points against him, but not all of these together could explain the hitherto unknown disgust, loathing, and fear with which Mr. Utterson regarded him. There must be something else, thought the perplexed gentleman. There's something more, if I could find a name for it. The man seems hardly human. My poor Harry Jekyll. If ever I read Satan's signature upon a face, it's on that of your new friend. Round the corner from the by-street, there was a square of handsome houses. At one house, Mr. Utterson stopped and knocked. A well-dressed servant opened the door. Is Dr. Jekyll at home, Poole? Asked the lawyer. I will see, Mr. Utterson, said Poole, admitting the visitor, into a large, low-roofed, comfortable hall. Will you wait here by the fire, sir? This hall, in which he was now left alone, was a pet fancy of his friend the doctor's, and Utterson himself was wont to speak of it as the pleasantest room in London. But tonight there was a shudder in his blood. The face of Hyde sat heavy on his memory. He felt a nausea and distaste of life. And in the gloom of his spirits, he seemed to read a menace in the flickering of the firelight on the polished cabinets and the uneasy starting of the shadow on the roof. He was ashamed of his relief when Poole presently returned to announce that Dr. Jekyll had gone out. I saw Mr. Hyde go in by the old dissecting room door, Poole, he said. Is that right when Dr. Jekyll is not at home? Oh, quite right, Mr. Utterson, sir. Mr. Hyde has a key. Your master seems to repose a great deal of trust in that young man, Poole. Yes, sir, he do indeed. We all have orders to obey him. I do not think I've ever met Mr. Hyde, said Utterson. Oh, dear, no, sir. He never dines here, replied the butler. Indeed, we see very little of him on this side of the house. He mostly comes and goes by the laboratory. Well, good night, Poole. Good night, Mr. Utterson.
2: And the lawyer set out homeward with a very heavy heart. Poor Harry Jekyll, he thought. My mind misgives me he's in deep waters. He was wild when he was young, a long while ago to be sure, but it must be that, the ghost of some old sin, the cancer of some concealed disgrace. But this Mr. Hyde, if he were studied, must have secrets of his own. Black secrets by the look of him. Secrets compared to which poor Jekyll's would look like sunshine. Things cannot continue as they are. Or if this Mr. Hyde suspects the existence of the will, he may grow impatient to inherit. Once more he saw before his mind's eye, as clear as a transparency, the strange clauses of the will.

I, Henry Jekyll, was born in the year 1836 to a large fortune, inclined by nature to industry, fond of the respect of the wise and good among my fellow men, and with every guarantee of an honorable and distinguished future. And indeed, the worst of my faults was a certain impatient gaiety of disposition, such as has made the happiness of many, but such as I found it hard to reconcile with my imperious desire to carry my head high and to wear a more than commonly grave countenance before the public. Hence it came about that I concealed my pleasures, and that when I reached years of reflection and began to look round me and take stock of my progress and position in the world, I stood already committed to a profound duplicity of life. Many a man would have even blazoned such irregularities as I was guilty of, but from the high views that I had set before me, I regarded and hid them with an almost morbid sense of shame. It was thus rather the exacting nature of my aspirations than any particular degradation in my faults that made me what I was, and severed in me those provinces of good and ill which divide and compound man's dual nature. Though so profound a double dealer, I was in no sense a hypocrite. Both sides of me were in dead earnest. I was no more myself when I laid aside restraint and plunged in shame than when I labored in the relief of sorrow and suffering. And it chanced that the direction of my scientific studies, which led wholly towards the mystic and the transcendental, reacted and shed a strong light on this consciousness of the war within myself. With every day, and from both sides of my intelligence, moral and intellectual, I drew steadily nearer to the truth that man is not truly one, but truly two. It was in my own person that I learned to recognize the thorough and primitive duality of man. I saw that of the two natures that contended in the field of my consciousness, even if I could rightly be said to be either, it was only because I was radically both. And from an early date, even before the course of my scientific discoveries had begun to suggest the most naked possibility of such a miracle, I had learned to dwell with pleasure, as a beloved daydream, on the thought of the separation of these elements. If each, I told myself, could but be housed in separate identities, life would be relieved of all that was unbearable. The unjust might go his way, delivered from the aspirations and remorse of his more upright twin, and the just could walk steadfastly and securely on his upward path, doing the good things in which he found his pleasure, and no longer exposed to disgrace and penitence by the hand of this extraneous evil. It was the curse of mankind that in the agonized womb of consciousness these polar twins should be continuously struggling. How then could they be disassociated? I was so far in my reflection when a light began to shine upon the subject from the laboratory table. I managed to compound a drug by which Jekyll could be dethroned from his supremacy and a second form and countenance substituted, nonetheless natural to me because it was the expression of the lower elements of my soul. I hesitated long before I put this theory to the test of practice. I knew well that I risked death, but the temptation of a discovery so singular and profound at last overcame the suggestions of alarm. I had long since prepared my tincture. I purchased at once from a firm of wholesale chemists a large quantity of a particular salt which I knew from my experiments would be the last ingredient required. And late one night, I compounded the elements, watched them boil and smoke together in the glass, and when the ebullition had subsided, drank off the potion. Most racking pain succeeded, a grinding in the bones, deadly nausea, and a horror of the spirit that cannot be exceeded at the hour of birth or death. Then these agonies began swiftly to subside, and I came to myself as if out of a great sickness. There was something strange in my sensations, something indescribably new, and from its very novelty, incredibly sweet. I felt younger, lighter, happier in body. Within, I was conscious of a heady recklessness, a current of disordered sensual images running like a mill race in my fancy, a solution of the bonds of obligation, an unknown but not innocent freedom of the soul.
I knew myself at the very first breath of this new life to be more wicked, tenfold more wicked, sold a slave to my original evil. And the thought at that moment braced and delighted me like wine. I stretched out my hands, exulting in the freshness of these sensations. And in the act, I was suddenly aware that I had grown smaller. There was no mirror in my room, so I determined, flushed as I was with hope and triumph, to venture in my new shape as far as my bedroom. I crossed the yard, stole through the corridors, and coming to my room, I saw for the first time the appearance of Edward Hyde. I must here speak by theory alone, saying not that which I know, but that which I suppose to be the most probable. The evil side of my nature, to which I had now transferred, was less robust and less developed than the good which I had just deposed. Again, in the course of my life, which had been, after all, 9/10 a life of effort, virtue, and control, it had been much less exercised and much less exhausted. And hence, as I think, it came about that Edward Hyde was so much smaller and slighter and younger than Henry Jekyll. Even as good shone upon the countenance of the one, evil was written broadly and plainly on the face of the other. Evil, besides, had left on that body an imprint of deformity and decay. And yet, when I looked upon that ugly idol in the glass, I was conscious of no repugnance, rather a leap of welcome. This, too, was myself. It seemed natural and human. In my eyes, it bore a livelier image of a spirit. It seemed more express and single than the imperfect and divided countenance I had been hitherto accustomed to call mine. And I was doubtless right. I have observed that when I wore the semblance of Edward Hyde, none could come near to me at first without a visible misgiving of the flesh. This, as I take it, was because all human beings, as we meet them, are commingled out of good and evil. And Edward Hyde alone in the ranks of mankind was pure evil. I lingered but a moment at the mirror. The second and conclusive experiment had yet to be attempted. It yet remained to be seen if I had lost my identity beyond redemption and must flee before daylight from a house that was no longer mine. And hurrying back to my cabinet, I once more prepared and drank the cup, once more suffered the pangs of dissolution, and came to myself once more with the character, the stature, and the face of Henry Jekyll.

A fortnight later, by excellent good fortune, Dr. Jekyll gave one of his pleasant dinners to some five or six old friends, all intelligent, reputable men, and all judges of a good wine. And Mr. Utterson remained behind after the others had departed. Dr. Jekyll sat on the opposite side of the fire, a large, well-made, smooth-faced man of 50, with something of a slyish cast, perhaps, but every mark of capacity and kindness. You could see by his looks that he cherished for Mr. Utterson a sincere and warm affection. "I've been wanting to speak to you, Jekyll," began the lawyer. "You know that will of yours?" A close observer might have gathered that the topic was distasteful.

doctor carried it off gaily. "My poor Utterson," said he, "you are unfortunate in such a client. I never saw a man so distressed as you were by my will, unless it were that hide-bound pedant Lanyon at what he calls my scientific heresies." "You know I never approved of it," pursued Utterson. "Yes, certainly I know that," said the doctor a trifle sharply. "You have told me so." "Well, I tell you so again," continued the lawyer. "I've been learning something of young Hyde." The large, handsome face of Dr. Jekyll grew pale to the very lips, and there came a blackness about his eyes. "I do not care to hear more," said he. "What I have heard was abominable," said Utterson. "You do not understand my position," returned the doctor, with a certain incoherency of manner. "I am painfully situated, Utterson. My position is a very strange one. It cannot be helped by talking." "Jekyll," said Utterson, "you know me. I am a man to be trusted. Make a clean breast of this in confidence, and I make no doubt I can get you out of it." "My good Utterson, this is very good of you. This is downright good of you. And just to put your good heart at rest, I will tell you one thing. The moment I choose, I can be rid of Mr. Hyde. I give you my word upon that." Utterson reflected a little, looking into the fire. "I have no doubt you're perfectly right," he said at last, getting to his feet. "Well, but since we have touched upon this business, and for the last time, I hope," continued the doctor, "there is one point I should like you to understand. I have really a very great interest in poor Hyde. I know you've seen him, he told me so, and I fear he was rude. But I do sincerely take a very, very great interest in that young man. And if I am taken away, Utterson, I wish you to promise me that you will bear with him and get his rights for him. I think you would if you knew all. And it would be a weight off my mind if you could promise." "I can't pretend that I shall ever like him," said the lawyer. "I don't ask that," pleaded Jekyll, laying his hand upon the other's arm. "I only ask for justice. I only ask you to help him for my sake, when I am no longer here." Utterson heaved an irrepressible sigh. "Well," said he, "I promise."

I had come to the fatal crossroads. I had not yet conquered my aversion to the dryness of a life of study. I would still be merrily disposed at times, and my pleasures were, to say the least, undignified. It was on this side that my new power tempted me until I fell in slavery. I had but to drink the cup, to doff at once the body of the noted professor, and assume, like a thick cloak, that of Edward Hyde. I smiled at the notion. It seemed to me at the time to be humorous, and I had made my preparations with the most studious care. I took and furnished a house in Soho, and engaged a housekeeper, a creature whom I well knew to be unscrupulous. On the other side, I announced to my servants that a Mr. Hyde, whom I described, was to have full liberty and power about my house in the square. I next drew up a will, so that if anything should befall me in the person of Dr. Jekyll, I could enter on that of Edward Hyde without pecuniary loss. And thus fortified, as I supposed, on every side, I began to profit by the strange immunities of my position. Men have before hired others to transact their crimes while their own person and reputation sat under shelter. I was the first that ever did so for his pleasure. I was the first that could thus plod in the public eye with a load of genial respectability. And in a moment, like a schoolboy, strip off these lendings and spring headlong into the sea of liberty. But for me, in my impenetrable mantle, the safety was complete. Think of it. I did not even exist. Let me but escape into my laboratory door. Give me but a second or two to mix and swallow the draught that I always had standing ready. And whatever he had done, Edward Hyde would pass away like a stain of breath upon a mirror. And there in his stead, quietly at home, trimming the midnight lamp in his study, would be a man who could afford to laugh at suspicion. Henry Jekyll. The pleasures which I had made haste to seek in my disguise were, as I have said, undignified. I would scarce use a harder term. But in the hands of Edward Hyde, they soon began to turn towards the monstrous, drinking pleasure with bestial avidity from any degree of torture to another, relentless like a man of stone. Henry Jekyll stood at times aghast before the acts of Edward Hyde. But the situation was apart from ordinary laws and relaxed the grasp of conscience. It was Hyde, after all, and Hyde alone that was guilty. Jekyll was no worse. He woke again to his good qualities, seemingly unimpaired. He would even make haste, where it were possible, to undo the evil done by Hyde. And thus, his conscience slumbered. But after I had been out for one of my adventures and had returned at a late hour, I woke the next day in bed with somewhat odd sensations. I looked about me. I saw the decent furniture and tall proportions of my room in the square, recognized the pattern of the bed curtains and the design of the mahogany frame, but something still kept insisting that I was not where I was, that I had not wakened where I seemed to be, but in the little room in Soho where I was accustomed to sleep in the body of Edward Hyde. I smiled to myself, dropping back into a comfortable doze. I was still so engaged when, in one of my more wakeful moments, my eyes fell upon my hand. Now, the hand of Henry Jekyll was professional in shape and size. It was large, firm, white, and comely. But the hand which I now saw clearly enough in the yellow light of a mid-London morning was lean, corded, knuckly, of a dusky pallor, and thickly shaded with a swart growth of hair. It was the hand of Edward Hyde. I must have stared upon it for nearly half a minute, sunk as I was in the mere stupidity of wonder, before terror woke up in my breast. Bounding from my bed, I rushed to the mirror. At the sight that met my eyes, my blood was changed into something exquisitely thin and icy. Yes, I had gone to bed Henry Jekyll. I had awakened Edward Hyde. How was this to be explained? I dressed as well as I was able in clothes of my own size, and soon passed through the house, where the servant stared and drew back at seeing Mr. Hyde at such an hour and in strange array. But 10 minutes later, Dr. Jekyll returned to his own shape and was sitting down to breakfast.
But small indeed was my appetite. I began to reflect more seriously than ever before on the issues and possibilities of my double existence. The power of the drug had not always been equally displayed. Once, very early in my career, it had totally failed me. Since then, I had been obliged on more than one occasion to double, and once, with infinite risk of death, to treble the amount. Now, however, in the light of that morning's events, I was led to think that whereas in the beginning the difficulty had been to throw off the body of Jekyll, it had of late gradually but decidedly transferred itself to the other side. All things, therefore, seemed to point to this, that I was slowly losing hold of my original and better self, and becoming slowly incorporated with my second and worse. Between these two, I now felt I had to choose. To cast in my lot with Jekyll was to sacrifice those appetites in which I had long secretly indulged and had of late begun to pamper. To cast it in with Hyde was to sacrifice a thousand interests and aspirations, and to become at a blow and forever despised and friendless. I preferred the elderly doctor, surrounded by friends and cherishing honest hopes, and bade a resolute farewell to the liberty, comparative youth and light step, leaping pulses and secret pleasures that I had enjoyed in the disguise of Hyde. I made this choice, perhaps with some unconscious reservation, for I neither gave up the house in Soho, nor destroyed the clothes of Edward Hyde, which still lay ready in my cabinet. For 2 months, I was true to my determination, but time began at last to obliterate the freshness of my alarm. I began to be tortured with throes and longings, as of Hyde struggling after freedom. And at last, in an hour of moral weakness, I once again compounded and swallowed the transforming draught. One night, London was startled by a crime of singular ferocity and rendered all the more notable by the high position of the victim. The details

you were only inquiring his way. Presently, her eye wandered to the other, and she was surprised to recognize in him a certain Mr. Hyde, who had once visited her master, and for whom she had conceived a dislike. He had in his hand a heavy cane, and seemed to listen with an ill-contained impatience. And then, all of a sudden, he broke out in a great flame of anger, stamping with his foot, brandishing the cane, and carrying on like a madman. The old gentleman took a step back with the air of one very much surprised and a trifle hurt. And at that, Mr. Hyde clubbed him to the ground. The next moment, with ape-like fury, he was trampling his victim underfoot and hailing down a storm of blows under which the bones were audibly shattered and the body jumped upon the roadway. At the horror of these sights and sounds, the maid fainted. When she came to and called for the police, the murderer was gone, but there lay his victim in the middle of the lane, incredibly mangled. The stick with which the deed had been done, although it was of some rare and very tough and heavy wood, had broken in the middle under the stress of this insensate cruelty. And one splintered half had rolled into the gutter. The other, without doubt, had been carried away by the murderer. A purse and a gold watch were found upon the victim, but no cards or papers, except a sealed and stamped envelope which he had probably been carrying to the post, and which bore the name and address of Mr. Utterson. This was brought to the lawyer the next morning. He had no sooner seen it than he drove to the police station where the body had been carried. As soon as he came into the cell, he nodded. "Yes," said he. "I recognize him. I'm sorry to say that this is Sir Danvers Carew." "Good God, sir," exclaimed the officer. "Is it possible?" And the next moment his eyes lighted up with professional ambition. "This will make a good deal of noise," he said. "Perhaps you can help us." And he briefly narrated what the maid had seen and showed the broken stick. Mr. Utterson had already quailed at the name of Hyde, but when the stick was laid before him, he could doubt no longer. Broken and battered as it was, he recognized it for one that he himself had presented many years before to Henry Jekyll. "Is this Mr. Hyde a person of small stature?" he inquired. "Particularly small and particularly wicked-looking is what the maid calls him," said the officer. Mr. Utterson reflected, and then, raising his head, "If you will come with me in my cab," he said, "I think I can take you to his house." The dismal quarter of Soho, with its muddy ways and slatternly passengers, seemed in the lawyer's eyes like a district of some city in a nightmare. As the cab drew up before the address, the fog lifted a little and showed him a dingy street, a gin palace, a low French eating house, a shop for the retail of twopenny salads, many ragged children huddled in the doorways, and many women of many different nationalities. So this was the home of Henry Jekyll's favorite, a man who was heir to £250,000. An ivory-faced and silver-haired old woman opened the door. She had an evil face smoothed by hypocrisy, but her manners were excellent. Yes, she said this was Mr. Hyde, but he was not at home. He had been in that night very late, but had gone away again in less than an hour. There was nothing strange in that. His habits were very irregular, and he was often absent. For instance, it was nearly 2 months since she'd seen him till yesterday. "Well, then, we wish to see his rooms," said the lawyer. And when the woman began to declare it was impossible, said, "I had better tell you who this person is. This is Inspector Newcombe of Scotland Yard." A flash of odious joy appeared upon the woman's face. "Ah," said she, "is he in trouble? What's he done?" Mr. Utterson and the inspector exchanged glances. "He doesn't seem a very popular character," observed the latter. "And now, my good woman, just let me and this gentleman have a look about us." In the whole extent of the house, which but for the old woman remained otherwise empty, Mr. Hyde had only used a couple of rooms, but these were furnished with luxury and good taste. A closet was filled with wine, the plate was of silver, a good picture hung upon the walls, a gift, Utterson supposed, from Henry Jekyll, who was much of a connoisseur, and the carpets were of many plies and agreeable in colour. At this moment, however, the rooms bore every mark of having been recently and hurriedly ransacked. Clothes lay about the floor with their pockets inside out, drawers stood open, and on the hearth there lay a pile of grey ashes, as though many papers had been burned. From these embers, the inspector disinterred the butt of a green checkbook which had resisted

to the action of the fire. The other half of the stick was found behind the door. And as this clinched his suspicions, the officer declared himself delighted. A visit to the bank, where several thousand pounds were found to be lying to the murderer's credit, completed his gratification. "You may depend upon it, sir," he told Mr. Utterson. "I have him in my hand. He must have lost his head, or he'd never have left the stick, or above all, burned the checkbook. Why, man, his life to the man. We've nothing to do but wait for him at the bank and get out the handbills." This last, however, was not so easy an accomplishment, for Mr. Hyde had never been photographed, and the few who could describe him differed widely. Only on one point were they agreed, and that was the haunting sense of unexpressed deformity with which the fugitive impressed his beholders.

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3: Next is a brief poetry moment. The poem is entitled Waiting by Raymond Carver. Waiting, waiting, waiting, waiting, waiting, waiting, waiting, waiting, waiting, waiting, waiting. Left off the highway and down the hill. At the bottom, hang another left, keep bearing left. The road will make a Y, left again. There's a creek on the left, keep going. Just before the road ends, there'll be another road. Take it and no other. Otherwise, your life will be ruined forever, forever, forever, forever, forever. There's a log house with a shaped roof on the left. It's not that house. It's the next house, just over a rise. The house where trees are laden with fruit, where phlox, forsythia, and marigold grow. It's the house where the woman stands in the doorway, wearing sun in her hair. The one who's been waiting all this time. The woman who loves you. The one who can say, what's kept you? This is Ellen Mayer, looking forward to being with you again, again, again, again, again, again.

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0: 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Again, that's Anthony Griffin at 216-658-4675. Staying Connected. The Staying Connected group is a monthly meeting held for 6 months for clients that have completed the Vision of Success program. Staying Connected gives clients additional opportunities to hear from speakers and receive ongoing support from their peers who are sharing similar experiences. 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
3: Hello, listeners. This is Lena Leonard, and I will be reading to you passages from the February 2024 issue of Vanity Fair. This article is titled Forever Simone, written by Leah Faye Cooper, the greatest gymnast of all time. Opens up about life as a newlywed, her recovery from Tokyo, and what's ahead, including Paris, Poudetra. Maybe he has a crush on you, Simone Biles says to me playfully but also seriously. It's a Thursday evening in the Woodlands, a Tony Houston suburb, and the greatest gymnast of all time and I are having dinner at 60 Vines, known for its seasonal cuisine and 60 wines on tap. Biles picked the restaurant. It's one of her favorites, and she comes often. But as a succession of dishes arrives, compliments of the kitchen, seared bass, sliced tri-tip, and later sticky toffee cake and Basque cheesecake, delivered by Chef Mikhail Saeed himself, she notes this has never happened before. According to Biles, he must be trying to impress me, an unrecognizable writer, and not her, a 2-time Olympian and holder of 37 Olympic and World Championship medals, the most in history. I have a feeling it's not about me, I say, clocking at least 3 people stealing stares at definitely her, but we'll go with that. Wearing her sense of humor like a leotard is presumably one of the ways Biles has weathered a life and career marked by record-breaking highs and excruciating lows. After a 2-year hiatus following the Tokyo Olympics, Biles returned to competition last August at the U.S. Gymnastics Championship in San Jose, California. There, the 26-year-old won an 8th national title, becoming the oldest woman to clinch the victory and breaking the late Alfred Joachim's 7th title record, which had been in place since 1933. Last fall, at the 2023 Artistic Gymnastics World Championships in Antwerp, Belgium, Biles became the most decorated gymnast in history, winning gold in the individual all-around, her 6th title, and the most ever for a woman, gold in the balance beam and floor, and silver in the vault. At 26, she became the oldest U.S. woman athlete ever to win those medals. I felt like I was back in my element, and it was exciting, she says. But I was truly petrified. I had the training to back it up because we worked really hard, but I wasn't as confident or as comfortable as I wanted to be. Whatever impact the nerves had on Biles, they didn't deter her from landing a Yurchenko double pike vault, a first for a woman in international competition. The move, which consists of a round off into a springboard, a back handspring onto a vault, and 2 flips in the pike position, has since been renamed the Biles 2, bringing the total of stunts coined after the 4'8" phenom to 5. It was kind of surprising, Biles says of her success back on the circuit, her modesty genuine. Just taking the risk of allowing myself to be vulnerable in front of a crowd competing again was a win for me. Antwerp also offered a refreshing mix of nostalgia and normalcy. Biles competed in her first world championships there 10 years ago, but didn't get to explore the city like she did this time around. She went to a cafe for an authentic Belgian waffle, which was amazing, she says, and explored the architecture and shops in Antwerp's Old Town neighborhood. Like so many other places Biles' career has taken her, Antwerp is literally and figuratively worlds away from where she came from. Born in Columbus, Ohio, to a mother who struggled to care for her children as she battled addiction, Biles spent her early years in and out of foster care. At 5, Biles and her younger sister, Adria, were formally adopted by their maternal grandfather, Ron, and his wife, Nellie, whom she calls her parents, who raised the girls alongside their 2 boys in Spring, Texas, the Houston suburb Biles still calls home. Her 2 older siblings, Ashley and Tevin, were adopted by Ron's sister, Harriet. When Biles was 6, Ron and Nellie enrolled her and Adria in gymnastics classes. Honestly, for gymnastics, that's kind of late, Biles says. Most people start in mommy and me classes as soon as they can walk. I truly was gifted, but I had to work for everything that I had because of that delay. Her parents had to work toward her success too. Gymnastics is very expensive, and we're so blessed that our parents could afford for us to do it, she says, adding that it's the only sport she and her sister ever pursued. Biles says she never worried about finances, but she's still not sure if that's because her parents didn't have that concern or merely shielded her from any hardship. She is, however, keenly aware of the sacrifices her entire family has made on her behalf, their time, their effort, and their money. I just wanted to try to do college gymnastics, Biles says, but everything changed after she watched Gabby Douglas, Michaela Maroney, Allie Raisman, Kyla Ross, and Jordan Weiber dominate at the 2012 Olympics in London. I saw those girls and I was like, I'm going to the same camps they're going to. Maybe I could do that. In 2013, when Biles was 16, she won her first all-around world championship title, becoming the first African-American gymnast to do so. 3 years later, she stunned the world with her performance during the Summer Olympics in Rio, where she won 4 gold medals, an American record for women's gymnastics at a single games, plus a bronze. The rise to fame that accompanied her feat was exciting, intense, and a bit disorienting. It still is all of those things, Biles says. I think everyone wants to be famous, and then when it happens, you almost hit a wall, and you have an identity crisis. You're like, am I made out for this? Why did I wish for this? While the adjustment was challenging for Biles, it was especially difficult for her parents. They've always wanted to protect their daughter from invasive fans, reporters, and photographers. But everything is kind of out of their hands, she says. I'm not saying that people scream and line up like I'm Taylor Swift, but I still get a lot of attention. When 5 people come up to me and they're rushing for a photo, I just get a little flustered. My anxiety kicks in. Nothing, then, could have prepared Biles for the aftermath of Tokyo in 2021. The games kicked off that July under unprecedented circumstances and after a year-long postponement. Athletes were largely relegated to their rooms and competition venues, and there were no spectators. Biles helped her team qualify for the all-around final and was the only athlete to qualify for the finals in all 4 individual events, but something was amiss. On a vault, she completed just 1.5 of an attempted 2.5 twist and nearly fell when she landed. Afterward, she withdrew from the team competition, citing mental health concerns in a word that would become household famous, the twisties, a disconnect between the mind and the body that causes a gymnast to lose track of motion through space. Though the average person watching from home probably chalked it up to nerves, I knew right then and there something was wrong, says Biles' best friend, Rachel Roacher, from her home in Spring. The two met as 6-year-olds in gymnastics class. The look Roacher noticed on her friends' faces wasn't nervousness. It was worry. I texted her, "Hey, what's going on? Are you okay? I thought she was hurt because there's no way she should have landed like that." She texted me like, "I'm not hurt, but I'm just going through some things." One by one, Biles began withdrawing from her competitions, the individual all-around, the vault, the uneven bars, the floor. She competed in the balance beam, winning the bronze medal. Team USA, which included Jordan Chiles, Sunisa Lee, and Grace McCollum, finished 2nd behind Russia. The criticism was scathing and relentless, and though many came to Biles' defense, of course you have all those individuals that are like, "You're a quitter," she says, and they just ran with that. Biles was tempted to go off on those deriding her, but ultimately decided that the only worthy fight was the one for her own well-being. Predictably, as pundits and trolls declared that the Olympian had selfishly let her country down, others tried to put me on this pedestal as a mental health advocate, she says. I was not okay with that. If I can be a lending hand and help people, then I'll be open, honest, and vulnerable, she continues. But you cannot stick me in front of a crowd and say, "Do everything she's doing." Biles had a major source of support in her then boyfriend, Jonathan Owens, an NFL safety who at the time was playing for the Houston Texans. The pair had met in 2020 on an invite-only dating app. I had just broken up with someone, and my friend was like, "Get on, Rhea, get on, Rhea," Biles tells me as our spread continues expanding into burrata, Caesar salad, and Brussels sprouts. My guard went straight up when she said, "Dating site," Biles says, but she matched with Owens the first week she was on the app. The 2nd week, I met him in person, she says, and the rest is history. We were hooked. Owen's recollection is similar, with one added detail. She doesn't like to admit it, but she messaged me first, she tells me over the phone. Because their relationship started at the onset of the COVID-19 pandemic, most of her early dates consisted of watching movies, playing games, and drinking sangria at each other's houses during quarantine. I just noticed her laugh, Owen says, of those initial interactions. It was just contagious. We could talk all day, and we'd stayed up late, and there just wasn't an awkward moment. Owens knew immediately that he liked Biles, but I asked, did he know he was falling for the greatest gymnast of all time? A lot of people don't believe me when I say, I had no clue, he insists. During the 2016 Olympics in Rio, Owens was at training camp at his alma mater, Missouri Western State University. He caught some basketball and a bit of track, but I never once was like, oh, let me check gymnastics out. Things clicked when he found Biles on Instagram. I was like, man, she got a lot of followers. She must be pretty good. We got close really quickly. Raisman says of her time training with Biles before the 2016 games, we have very different personalities. When I was training, I was a lot more of a perfectionist, she continues, speaking on a call from her home in Boston. Simone is definitely more laid back than I am. That balance was really good for me. She was always making me laugh. Biles was always raising the competitive bar for the team, too. We always used to joke, second place was first place, because it was too hard to beat her, Raisman says. Their bond strengthened under devastating circumstances. Both are among more than 200 women who came forward with sexual abuse allegations against former USA Gymnastics doctor Larry Nassar. He was ultimately convicted of various crimes and will spend the rest of his life in prison. I'm very grateful for the support and how much our voices were heard, Raisman says. But it felt like an open wound that wouldn't heal. So to have Simone, who understood what I was going through, we could talk about it and we could relate when I felt like I couldn't relate to most people. It was really nice. It still is very nice to have that. Coming forward with their experiences not only shocked the world, but it shocked those closest to the gymnast too. It was really heartbreaking to hear her side of the story and to hear what happened. Roacher says, I had no idea. I had no idea at all. Biles doesn't address the abuse directly, but in discussing why she's been so outspoken against USA Gymnastics and the organization's failure to protect athletes in the past, she asserts that she's been through hell and back. She could have dealt with that trauma privately, she says, but knowing that people listen when she speaks, a realization that she says took her a while to come to, helps her. I wish everybody could have the outlets and the platforms and the confidence to speak out, she says, but she knows that's not the case. Sometimes I'm speaking not only for myself, but I'm being a voice for others that can't. Biles believes that USA Gymnastics has been moving in a positive direction. When something like that happens, it obviously turns everything completely upside down, she says. And then they make some of the rules so strict that it almost makes it hard for anybody to do their job. But I think their intentions are there. Last year, Raisman's tuned in with pride to watch her friend and former teammate compete in Antwerp. For her to come back now, she says of Biles' post-Tokyo return, it really feels like she's doing it for herself, and she's doing it on her own terms. Over the course of our call, Raisman's repeatedly pointed out that Biles makes everything look so easy. It's an accurate observation of her stunts and of her foray back into gymnastics, but neither are easy. I wish I could sit here and tell you it was glorious, Biles says, of her time off following Tokyo. When I took a break after 2016, I had the time of my life. I was doing anything and everything. But after 2020, it was kind of depressing until I started therapy and got help. I felt like a failure. Even though I was empowering so many people and speaking out about mental health, every time I talked about my experience in Tokyo, because it obviously didn't go the way that I had planned, it stung a little bit. But all in all, it was the best decision. Biles remains a vocal proponent of mental health care. I've always been in therapy, and I've always been an advocate for medicine, she says, adding that her mother, Nellie, is a nurse, and medication has never been stigmatized in her family. If you need an inhaler, take it. If you have anxiety, take it. I'm no stranger to medicine. Years ago, Biles was prescribed Lexapro for anxiety, and she continues to take the medication today. When Biles resumed training in late 2022, the gymnastics was largely mental. She tried convincing herself that she was cured from the twisties, that she wasn't scared to jump and flip and catapult herself into the air. Well, that was a lie, she says. I was petrified. Biles eased her way back into a training routine, spending a few gym sessions just jumping on the trampoline, gradually working her way toward one full workout a day. By January 2023, she was back to the training schedule she currently maintains 4 days a week, up at 6:20 a.m. and out the door by 6:45 for 7 a.m. practice, home at 10:30, then lunch. She tends to her three bulldogs, Leo, Rambo, and Zeus, then naps for an hour to an hour and a half, then back to the gym from 2 to 5 p.m. Thursdays and Saturdays are half days. Sunday is off. Biles is enjoying the regimen more than she anticipated. I owe that to my teammates, she says, adding that most of them are much younger. I didn't think I'd be having fun like this at my age in the gym, but they keep it fun. They've been bigger rocks to me than they know. One of these teammates is UCLA standout Childs, who trains in Texas during the collegiate off season. Seeing her do all her skills that are named after her, Childs says, I'm just in awe. The two met about a decade ago at a national team camp. Giddy over the opportunity to interact with Biles, the current NCAA floor exercise and uneven bars champion remembers thinking to herself, this girl's going to be my friend one day. The premonition proved true. Biles helped the Oregon native make arrangements to train in Texas prior to Tokyo. And when Biles and Owens wed at Cabo last May, Childs was among their 144 guests. If I'm going to be honest, obviously he's very fine, Biles says of her initial attraction to Owens. But besides his looks, he was so sweet and kind, and I think what I liked about him was his confidence. He truly believes he's the best at everything, she says, clearly amused. Owens proposed on Valentine's Day 2022, and last April, the couple had a small civil ceremony in Houston, followed by a May celebration in Mexico. Over the course of that weekend, Biles wore four dresses by Galia Lahave. We could have had so many more people, Biles says, but we really wanted to make it as intimate and as special as possible. She and Owens deftly curated their guest list. I was like, not to knock your football coach from third grade, but baby, when was the last time you talked to him? Their vision was realized. I've never had so much fun in my life, Biles says. I was 19 when I won my first Olympics, and I was like, how am I supposed to top this? My wedding topped it. It was the greatest feeling ever. After the wedding, Owens flew to Green Bay to officially join the Packers. I cried a lot, Biles says, adding that while she knows they can handle the distance, She wishes she could spend more time with her husband. We're both so busy, so it's not like I'm sitting around waiting for him to come home, but it's still hard. We love being with the Packers organization and Lambeau, she says, naming Green Bay's legendary stadium. The fans are, I wouldn't even call them crazy. They're dedicated. They love their players as if those are their children. When Biles got back to the gym, she was sure that she wanted to go after a spot on the 2024 Olympic team. Her training and competition schedule suggests that's still the case. During an October 2023 episode of Today, when Hoda Kotb asked if wagering $100 on Biles' return was a safe bet, the gymnast told her, I think you'd be pretty lucky. She's much more coy about the decision over dinner, though. If I don't make it to Paris, it won't absolutely crush me, she says. So, nothing definitive? Correct, she says. Sport has shaped Biles' life, but many other things fill it. She adores spending time with her one-year-old niece, Ronnie, and evenings drinking wine over FaceTime with her mother-in-law. The newlyweds are building a home in spring and have a place in Green Bay, where she's become a box seat and sideline regular. Biles' reaction when Owens recovered a fumble for a touchdown during the Thanksgiving Day game against the Detroit Lions. An exclamation point heavy message on X, formerly Twitter. That's my husband. My man's, my man's, my man. The following week, when the Packers played the Kansas City Chiefs, Biles arrived at Lambeau to a frenzy over both her and Taylor Swift, who was there to support her boyfriend, Chiefs tight end Travis Kelce. It's a bit weird because I'm like, this is definitely not my gig, she says of seeing posters with her face on them. But I know how excited the fans are, though a Biles Swift photo op would have definitely gone viral. There was no selfie, Biles says. She and Swift were sitting in different sections, and I'm not sure they were exactly happy that the Packers were beating them. Currently, Biles is especially passionate about the work she's doing with Friends of the Children, a nonprofit that pairs kids in foster care with long-term mentors. I'll always advocate for foster kids, she says. I was a foster kid, and something very out of the ordinary happened to me. While Biles knows she's an anomaly, she's hopeful that with enough support, more kids in foster care will graduate from high school, attend college, and go on to live full, successful lives. We're opening a chapter in Houston, she says of the organization. I think the kids deserve that. As Biles and I move on from the Brussels sprouts to the desserts, she tells me that she's taking her friends out the following night. I'm doing a little party bus, she says, sharing that they'll be headed to Seal, a restaurant and lounge in central Houston featuring Vegas-like entertainment. I'm so excited, she says, and understandably so. For every skill Biles mastered and medal she won, there was a birthday party she didn't go to or a school dance she skipped. I used to be really sad about it, she says, of all the moments she missed out. But they come back to you. For the past 2 hours, Biles' confidence has radiated across the dinner table. That self-assuredness took a while to grow into, she says. It's palpable, but so is the faith in humility that keeps her grounded. I never thought I'd be who I am, she says, but look at God's blessing. Ticket to Ride by Harry Benson. 60 years ago, history's most influential rock band took the world by storm during their first ever trip to the U.S. As a young photographer, I was with them for the hard days and uproarious nights. January 14, 1964, London. I was ready to head to Kenya in the morning. Then the phone rang. It was my boss, Frank Spooner, the picture editor of the Daily Express. I'm taking you off the Africa assignment, he said. We'd like you to go to Paris. The Beatles are on tour there. My heart sank. Yes, I'd heard of the Beatles. They were getting bigger, hit song after hit song. But at 31, I considered myself a serious journalist. As a staff photographer for London's leading daily paper, I'd covered the rise of the Berlin Wall and broken stories in Egypt, Northern Rhodesia, and Russia. I was more interested in Kenya's new government than in following around some rock and roll group. Frank, I'm supposed to go to Africa tomorrow, I told him. I've had all my shots. Spooner heard me out and rang off, and I thought, great, I dodged a bullet. At the Express, I built my reputation on hard news, and no place was more cutthroat than London's Fleet Street, where staff photographers like me fought for scoops, tooth and nail, against guys on rival papers. I knew that once they put you on a music story, you'd be pegged as a show business photographer. The phone rang again. Spooner had spoken with the top editor. You're going to Paris, he said. We think you're perfect for the job. You're presentable. None of our other photographers are good looking. And that was that. I was off to photograph the Beatles. January 15th, Paris. I met John, Paul, and George at the airport in London. Ringo would join us later. They were friendly and polite and sharp. Barely into their 20s, they joked around a lot and were quite mischievous, which I liked. The band's manager, Brian Epstein, all of 29, knew that photos in the Express would give the group great exposure back in Britain, so they agreed to give me full access. I remember John sitting down with me that day and saying, I know this is good for you, but this is good for us because you're doing our publicity for us. Otherwise, this would cost us a lot of money. My assignment was to wire back one good photograph a day, preferably some kind of exclusive. I was about 10 years older than the Beatles, which earned me some respect. They related to the fact that I was a scruff from Glasgow, a tough town like Liverpool. When we landed in Paris, a member of their entourage pulled me aside and said, they like you. You're not ugly. Not ugly? Spooner had been right. Physical attractiveness mattered with them. They went to a stylish tailor in Soho, Doogie Millings in the Old Compton Road, who designed their collarless suits, so I fit in. I liked clothes and I wore a jacket. That night, the band was playing in a music hall outside Paris. Just before they went on stage, I realized I needed another lens. When I went to the car to get it, I heard the first few bars of All My Loving, and it clicked for me. Even before I'd seen them perform, their sound was new. I knew right then I was on the right story. I knew they were going straight to the top. January 16. We got close fast. I stayed in the same hotel, the George V. I stayed behind with them when the other journalists left. And you know the main reason these guys were good to me? Because I wanted it. I became not a fly on the wall, but a friend with a camera. I was going to get my pictures. After their second night performing in France, they came back to the hotel at around 10:45. I wanted to go somewhere, but there weren't many places open at that hour. And when they did go out to a club, their table was immediately surrounded by women. They couldn't move. They couldn't dance. Always a swarm. So they usually just stayed in the hotel suite with their handlers and me. They'd smoke cigarettes and play guitar, surrounded by tea sets and coffee pots, vases of flowers, baskets of fruit, newspapers with their pictures in them. I soon saw how the music came naturally. It wasn't like they built in time to compose. They had to do it on the fly. There was a piano in Paul's room. At one point, John pulled up a chair and started tinkering. Paul joined in. John started humming what I would later recognize as the tune to Baby's Good to Me, You Know. She's happy as can be, you know. She said so. But they got stuck. Where should it go after the melody? George wandered over with his guitar and played a catchy rhythm and blues riff, plucking away. He seemed to be improvising. Although John was later credited with writing the riff, influenced by Bobby Parker's song, Watch Your Step, the way I heard it that day was George coming up with it. They appeared to be writing a song right in front of me. And as John and Paul kept at the piano, Ringo, in a black turtleneck, came over and stood next to George, and I had my shot. The Beatles composing I Feel Fine. January 17th. They usually got up late. One day they were still in pajamas and robes when one of their road managers, Neil Aspinall, or Mal Evans, came in with a big sack of mail. Word had gotten out that the band was staying at the George V, so cards and letters were piling up. The four of them sat on the rug, reading them out loud. I've always thought you were the cutest Beatle. Stuff like that. They ribbed each other. I got down on the floor, photographing, and noticed Paul had positioned himself right in the center, reading a letter. He knew instinctively how to play to a camera. He would even marry a photographer, his first wife, Linda Eastman. The picture editors at the Express understood Paul's magnetism. He was the handsomest, and you looked at him right away. As a photographer, you could have two or three Beatles in a shot, but you always had to have Paul. My instructions from the picture desk would be, be sure you get Paul in the picture, old boy. Ringo got the most mail, though, by far. I think that's because girls thought he was the most approachable. You couldn't go for Paul or George or John. They were all so good looking. Plus, John was married. If a fan was going to choose, she chose the one she thought the other fans weren't going after. That evening, they knocked about in the suite again. But my day didn't end when the Beatles' day ended. Every night, I'd stay up in my hotel bathroom, developing and printing pictures so the Express could pick one to run in the paper. I'd use gaffer's tape to seal any openings around the door, wedge towels under the door, and put a bed sheet on the floor to kneel on. In the pitch dark, I'd put the exposed rolls of black and white film in little tanks with D76 developer, usually spilling developer all over the place. I'd hang the rolls of negatives on the shower rack to dry. I ruined more toilets developing my photographs than I can count. I'd then put my enlarger on the commode. I'd choose the best frames, print them wet, then fix them with a fixer in a small tank. When you flip the light on, you'd see a hellish mess, your hands in the bed sheet stained yellow. You use the bathtub to wash the prints and negatives, drying them with a hairdryer. By then, it'd be 5 a.m. You'd set up a transmitter and attach it to the bedroom phone and send 3 or 4 selects. It would take about 8 minutes to transmit each picture. I'd spent part of every night in my underwear, on my kneecaps, sweating in a sealed-off bathroom, but I'd feel rather pleased with myself for what I'd done that day. January 18. Brian Epstein was a gentleman. He spoke like he came from Eton or Oxford. If people made requests nicely, it wasn't in him to say no. Epstein would let in even local reporters from the provinces. He knew there was promotional value if someone posed with the group, and then his hometown paper printed a shot, calling their own guy the Fifth Beatle. Epstein loved the Beatles, and they loved him. It was Epstein who chose their matching outfits. He was adamant about a fresh, clean look. He wanted their boots to be spotless. Men with long hair were considered controversial at the time. And at the beginning, their hair was slicked back. Then all of a sudden, it's cut sharp and smart with the fringe. They even kept their hotel rooms neat. Before they went out, they smooth out the beds. They didn't want to be known as untidy, leaving towels or liquor bottles strewn about. They discussed that. They certainly were the first and last rock group to do this. It would soon become a badge of honor for other bands to trash their room. Epstein was ready for anything. The first sign of serious trouble, He would call big-time lawyers in his family or associated with him, people you didn't want to get a phone call from. If a problem came up, he knew how to make it go away. He was always saying, "Don't worry, Harry. It'll all work out." And he'd say it so calmly, while all the madness was swirling around him. From dawn until late at night, Epstein focused on the Beatles. But sometimes he'd just not be around. He would have a boyfriend with him, and then he'd sort of disappear. And after many of the shows, the nights could drag on until 3 in the morning. Young women fans would occasionally come up and sit in the rooms and have a party. The Beatles would pick up the phone and order food, a lot of it not being touched. They were like soldiers on leave. They were so young. They had no filter. George was 20, Paul, 21, John and Ringo, 23. At the 50th anniversary celebration of their stay at the George V, I was asked what the Beatles learned when they were in Paris. I thought for a moment and answered. They learned to order room service. They discovered they could call for bottles of whiskey too, but they didn't know how to drink, really. Just a little here and there. I never saw them drunk. I never saw drugs either. This was before the drug scene impacted them. Epstein would die 3 years later of an overdose of drugs and alcohol at age 32, and his loss was devastating to the band. What I did see were a lot of young women, as you'd see with many music groups. I shared a room with George a couple of nights in Paris and New York, with George sleeping in the second bed. John did this too on a later assignment I did with the band, because the one they're supposed to be sharing a room with, I'm not saying who, has got a girl in the next bed. So they roomed with me, and that's the truth. January 19th, 2 a.m. A day or two into the Paris trip, we were having a drink, and George said, "That sure was some pillow fight we had the other night." My ears perked up. A pillow fight? But there was another newspaper guy sitting there. I'm thinking, I know this guy's heard this, so I register it in my head for when I've got the four of them alone. I file it away and let a few nights pass. It was 2 in the morning, just me and the Beatles in John's room. Everyone else had left. They were in their night clothes. They ordered up food and whiskey, and Epstein came in. He had big news. "I Want to Hold Your Hand just made it onto the charts in the United States." They erupted and cackled. They were beaming. Then he put the icing on the cake. "And next month we're off to America. You're going to be on the Ed Sullivan Show." The song had just entered the Billboard 100 at number 45. By February 1st, it would climb to number 1. So I saw my opening. I suggested they celebrate with a pillow fight, like the one George had mentioned. John immediately shot it down. "No, it'll make us look silly." But I kept my eye on John, who started slinking off. And just as I lifted my camera, John sneaked up behind Paul and pow, whacked him in the head with a pillow. Paul's drink went flying and they were off. They went at it, quite vicious, letting off steam. If one went down, the others would pile on, like dogs fighting over a scrap of meat. Paul was smacked down, dazed, and John went right behind him, bang, back and forth. Paul got the worst of it. 2 rolls of Tri-X 120 film later, a total of 23 frames and 1 blank, they were exhausted. In one frame, 3 of them were in mid-air above Paul on the bed, and they were in a perfect tumble of pajamas and pillows, and I got it. A kind of waterfall of Beatles. I was using a Rolleiflex 120, which was a 2.25-inch negative, so it's pen-sharp clarity with depth running through the blacks and whites. I knew it was as I photographed. This was what I'd come for, the number one rock and roll band in the world having a pillow fight. I've been a photographer for 70 years, and the pillow fight is one of my favorite photos. It's a fun picture. It has access. It has intensity and fame and pure joy and irony. Grown men in their pajamas acting like kids. It shows the greatest band in history at their giddiest moment of greatness, and it can be never repeated. But most of all, I love it because it didn't just mean the Beatles were going to America. It meant that I was going with them. February 7th, 1964, Pan Am Flight 101. To me, New York was the big time. From the moment I arrived, I began to think, maybe I could actually stay in America and never come back. It's important to remember the mood of the U.S. in the winter of 1964. The Beatles didn't only need America. America needed the Beatles. President John F. Kennedy had been assassinated less than 3 months before. The country was still in mourning. The civil rights struggle was in full force. Russia and America were in a cold war. The nation needed something uplifting. So here was this bright, positive group with the promise of youth, representing Britain and Europe, bringing sympathy for the loss of a young American president whom I photographed in 1961 in London and Paris.

John F. Kennedy Airport, which had gotten its new name 6 weeks before. The Beatles had curtained off first class, but I was also in first class. Because board members of the Express were on the board of British Airways, they'd arranged with Pan Am for me to have a seat up front, too. It was the Beatles, Epstein, John's wife Cynthia, and me. Many of the economy seats were filled with journalists from the Times and the Mirror and the Mail, coming over to cover the arrival, the British invasion, the Beatles storm America. A couple of times, the music producer, Phil Spector, who'd booked a seat, made his way to first class. He stood there chatting up Epstein. You can see him on my contact sheets. The Beatles knew he was a big shot, but they wanted privacy, and Epstein didn't want someone, especially a producer, bothering the band. So the flight attendant sent him back to coach. As we landed, I was sitting with John. We looked out the window and saw a huge gathering of photographers in a pressed area behind barricades. One of them, Ken Reagan, who would later become a friend, had a black pomodoro-style hairdo. And John pointed, "Look, there's Elvis. Come to greet us." John was anxious, though, like all the Beatles, about what to expect. With the American media be tough on them, or misconstrue something they said in an interview? Would demonstrators, because of all the press on hand, use the opportunity to stage some kind of protest? As the plane taxied in, John and I saw a mob lining the terminal rooftop, but it was a mob of fans waving and screaming hysterically. They were being serenaded. You could hear the crowd singing, "She loves you. Yeah, yeah, yeah." It was a love fest. February 8th, Manhattan. Our second day in New York, we went to the CBS TV studio for a rehearsal. Ed Sullivan was the host of the most popular variety show on television. He was deferential and obliging. He even put on a Beatles wig as a joke. They were soaking up the attention. Everywhere we went, in restaurants, passing a bar, there was Beatles music playing, but they never allowed themselves to get a swelled head. We usually just sat around at the plaza. As I had done in Paris, I stayed on the same floor as the band. Fact, when you have good-looking guys and their records number one, you have girls fighting to get into the elevators and the back stairwell to go into the 12th floor. Fact, a couple of girls snuck in and jumped on their beds and security had to take them away. This was rock and roll. Elvis Presley, same thing, but it was a big problem for Epstein because he didn't want any incident to happen on his watch. He would discuss this with me. "We must watch this. We're introducing young girls to the Beatles and we're responsible." I began to understand how the band interacted. As I saw it, Paul was the leader. He seemed the most sophisticated, most business-minded, thinking about their image. He was upbeat and encouraging. John was a leader in other ways on other days. He was the conscience of the group, certainly. Creatively, you sensed John and Paul were in charge, insisting this is what we do. Together, they had the last word. John was a thoroughly decent guy. He was the most sensitive of the four, never wanting to insult anyone. At one of the New York dinners, someone was singing the national anthem, and a member of the party made a sarcastic remark about the singer's delivery. John scolded him, "Be quiet." He didn't want this stranger to be associated with the Beatles, and the Beatles by association, to be seen as disrespectful, especially over the national anthem. George was very serious and thoughtful. He was secretly impatient, I'd say, with all the bowing and scrapping. But he was always courteous, to the point where if the band would rush past a group of fans, he'd go back and apologize for how they got caught up in the moment. One night, I went with George to Coney Island, just the two of us. George was sort of homesick. I was alone, too. He wanted to see a part of America that was different. But Coney Island? It was February, 8 at night, with only one or two places to go. It was drab and disappointing. We might as well have been in Bournemouth. Ringo was accommodating, funny, even killed. He was part of the formula that made them a success, and he actually became an anchor for the band, on stage and off.
Whenever there was tension, Ring

0: Ringo brought composure. In New York, I learned how Ringo had come into the band in the first place. Pete Best had been the drummer in the early Beatles. His mother, Mona Best, had opened the Casbah Coffee Club in Liverpool, where the band played some of their first gigs. But as they became successful, the word was that she'd become overbearing and supposedly kept bugging Epstein about Pete's band. And for this and other reasons, apparently, Epstein and the Beatles let Pete go, and up pops Ringo. February 9th. The main event was their Sunday appearance on the Ed Sullivan Show. This was the epicenter of Beatle mania. That day, London had been on the phone, hounding me to send my pictures as soon as the show was over. As the band was leaving the plaza to get into the limo, there was a pack of screaming people. Previously, the Beatles had always made sure to squeeze me into their car, but this was mayhem. Any other car would have just left, and yet Paul held the door open so that I could get in with my cameras. At first, I was sitting on the floor, literally. Then we started lurching down the street, and I managed to get up and sit on John's lap. I was worried about one thing. How am I going to take photos and focus? I decided to concentrate on faces and bodies out the side windows as people peered in, surging toward us, shouting, waving. Old men in overcoats, high school girls, policemen, click, click, click. Pictures from inside the fishbowl of the crush outside. This was prelude to similar scenes in the movie A Hard Day's Night, which would come out 6 months later in America. The pandemonium wasn't unprecedented, of course. Fans had mobbed Valentino and Sinatra and Elvis in particular. I'd seen this with musicians and movie stars, but never at this level. When we got to the theater, I stood behind the TV cameraman taking pictures. Once it was showtime, the Beatles were all business. The audience was deafening, but these four were pros. They stuck to their set list. All My Loving, Till There Was You, She Loves You, and Then I Saw Her Standing There, and I Want to Hold Your Hand. All love songs. They wanted people to like them. They also understood that they were representing their country and the Queen. Buckingham Palace had passed along a message, very quietly, that they were good ambassadors for Britain, and they wanted to assume that role. The broadcast turned out to be a milestone in American culture, bigger than they could have ever imagined the night of the pillow fight. 73 million people watched. The band's popularity exploded. This was a magnitude of fame that had been reserved for heads of state or heavyweight boxers. Now, they were the heavyweight champions of the world. It took me many years to get it through my head, but what the Beatles had done was remarkable. Taking the essence of Buddy Holly and Chuck Berry and the Everly Brothers and making it global. As time went on, people began to say their songs would be played for centuries. That stuck with me. I started to realize my photographs would be valued for centuries too. I hadn't been shooting rock stars. I'd been photographing history. Postscript, February 11th through 18. After New York, we went to Washington, D.C. It was snowing. They were cold. I was cold. I was wearing just an ordinary pair of shoes. Washington was a scene. The Beatles had gone to the British Embassy and the guests got out of hand. Someone had even snipped a lock of Ringo's hair. I was grateful we were headed to Miami. The Beatles relaxed by the pool at the Duelville Hotel. They took a trip on someone's yacht. They made another appearance on the Ed Sullivan Show, this time broadcast from their hotel. I even arranged for the band to meet and pose with Muhammad Ali, then known as Cassius Clay, who was in Florida to fight Sonny Liston for the world heavyweight boxing title. But that's another story for another time. A few months ago, I came across a photo from that week, one that I'd never printed in a large format before. I wanted them on the beach, kind of letting loose, and I made a print. In it, you see the four Beatles running through the surf, looking really young, like teenagers on a holiday. Behind them, women are standing in the waves. The Beatles seem to be carefree, splashing into the future. That's how I felt. Within a year, I would move to Manhattan. and I've stayed for 60 years and counting. I was the fifth off that plane, and I've never looked back.
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4: Next is the Poetry Moment. The following poem is by Howard Moss, born 1922 through 1987, who was the poetry editor of The New Yorker from 1950 until shortly before his death. The poem is entitled The Persistence of Song. Although it is not yet evening, the secretaries have changed their frocks, as if it were time for dancing. And locked up in the scholars' books, there is a kind of rejoicing. There is a kind of singing that even the dark stone canyon makes, as though all fountains were flowing at once, and the color flowed from bricks in one wild, lit upsurging. What is the weather doing? And who arrived on a scallop shell with the smell of the sea this morning? Creating a small upheaval high above the scaffolding by saying, all will be well, there is a kind of rejoicing. Is there a kind of rejoicing in saying, all will be well? High above the scaffolding, creating a small upheaval, the smell of the sea this morning arrived on a scallop shell. What was the weather doing? In one wild, lit upsurging, at once the color flowed from bricks as though all fountains were glowing, and even the dark.
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Good afternoon. This is Gloria Montine. My first reading today is from the New Yorker, and it's the June 15th, 2026 edition. And the first one is entitled "Silence, Please." For people with misophonia, everyday sounds can be agony, by Sloane Crosley. Edgar Allan Poe's story, The Telltale Heart, was inspired by a shocking crime with a predictable motive. On the morning of April 7, 1830, in Salem, Massachusetts, Captain Joseph White, aged 82, was found in his bed, bludgeoned and stabbed in the heart. Two distant relatives of White's, a pair of brothers, had stolen White's will and hired a hitman to kill him. The hitman then hanged himself after he was apprehended. It was during the brothers' trial that the prosecutor, Daniel Webster, uttered the infamous words, "Murder will out." In Poe's Gothic retelling, our murderer's motivation is as murky as the cataract in the victim's eye. There are no obvious justifications, financial or otherwise. After dispatching his elderly neighbor, the speaker gives himself up to the police, who he's convinced are pretending not to hear the source of his torment, the incessant beating of the dead man's heart, a low, dull, quick sound. For most readers, The Telltale Heart is a story of madness and guilt. For someone with misophonia, it's a story of restraint. Our triggered hero makes it through a whole interrogation before he starts ripping up the floorboards. Misophonia is a neurophysiological disorder broadly characterized by two things: a severe aversion to sound and a struggle to convince others of the severity of the aversion. Nameless until the start of this century, when the husband and wife neuroscientists Powell and Margaret Jastreboff coined the term, the condition has become exponentially better known in recent years. In 2024, a study led by the University of Mississippi estimated that 4.6% of U.S. adults met the criteria for misophonia. Loop, a manufacturer of earplugs, markets a range of options to consumers with the condition. The International Misophonia Foundation, a nonprofit, sells 6 different shades of a "shh, I have misophonia" phone case. So Quiet, another misophonia nonprofit, has 44 apparel options that transmit a similar message. Subclinical or mild misophonia is so common that there are myriad Reddit threads populated by amateur sufferers, many of whom could not sit through Dennis Quaid's slurping shrimp in The Substance, but feel a parasocial connection to Daniel Day-Lewis's sonically fussy character in Phantom Thread. They, too, wince at the sound of breakfast being consumed. Others can't stand the sound of gulping. Still others would like to chuck lozenges at phlegmy strangers. One of the problems with the condition is that it overlaps with the human condition. During colonial times, people audibly churned butter and spun flax with a heavy foot. Marcel Proust is not on Reddit, but he did once write a letter to his neighbor, in which he asked her if it would be possible either to nail the crates this evening or else not to nail them tomorrow starting at 4:05 o'clock in the afternoon. Today, in a time with the loosest definition of trauma of any period in history, it can be especially difficult to parse personality from pathology. Who among us has not experienced an inability to ignore repetitive tapping, clicking, chewing, smacking, and sniffling? Who among us has not lain awake, our consciousness pinched to attention by the nefarious silences between snores, with our earplugs like fallen soldiers on the battlefield of sanity? Who among us has not asked herself, how many potato chips could possibly be in one bag? What differentiates misophonia from simply being alive is that it's not just about sound. It's about how certain brains process that sound. Poe's narrator insists that what you mistake for madness is but overacuteness of the senses. Fiction may demand a macabre deference to this princess and his milky-eyed pea,
But people living with misophonia are not defined by heightened auditory perception, nor do they necessarily have hyperacusis, decreased tolerance to sound volume, nor are they abnormally attuned to the acoustic properties of sound. Instead, they share a dysregulating visceral response, a cognitive and physiological chest tightening, heart racing, sweating, spiral of alertness and exhaustion, more commonly known as fight or flight. The clinical psychologist Jane Gregory, in her jaunty book, Sounds Like Misophonia, affectionately refers to this segment of the population as meerkats. The internet may be full of people who want to outlaw leaf blowers, but misophonic triggers tend to share a bodily quality, an orally traceable culprit, such as a person crunching or sighing, a threat from one creature to another. The cerebral circuitry of the human brain, specifically the salience network, which is responsible for filtering stimuli, seems to be more active in individuals with misophonia. Cognitive behavioral therapy, CBT, can help with this, just as it can with other disorders that have a sensory processing component, such as ADHD or PTSD. But there is no pill for misophonia and no such thing as exposure therapy for instinct. The afflicted are left with a medical-grade inability to just suck it up, and for now, no officially recognized diagnosis. I belong to a profession to which one can attribute a need for silence. Joan Didion, in her memoir Blue Nights, transcribes her daughter's list of mom sayings. Brush your teeth. Brush your hair. Shh, I'm working. If you're a Didion fetishist, this intolerance for disruption may be considered a feature, not a bug. For my part, I've always been envious of writers who can focus despite unwelcome sounds, who do not feel betrayed by their ears when they catch the bass of the television speaker, writers who do not assign blame to noise. I can tell when my carpet-phobic neighbors are wearing heels or boots and remain in awe of their dedication to transferring dirt from the outside of their apartment to the inside of their apartment. While I've long suspected that I have some degree of misophonia, to live in New York is to live at a diagnostic impasse, as with many other afflictions. Are you depressed, or have you spent too much time inside that dark studio that you can't afford? Is it perimenopause, or should you not be sleeping next to a heating pipe? Is it that sensory processing disorder you read about, or is it the 8.5 million people with whom you share your city? In January, the Duke Center for Misophonia and Emotion Regulation hosted a webinar led by Zach Rosenthal, a professor and a clinical psychologist who would love to see misophonia released from medical purgatory. Rosenthal founded the center, part of the Duke University of Medicine, in 2018. In addition to misophonia, he and his team also study mesokinesia, a condition that was first named in a 2013 study by the Dutch psychiatrist Arjen Schroeder. Mesokinesia is an aversion to movements in the absence of sound. Very rarely it can present in isolation, but like misophonia itself, it's usually a problem within a problem. If the sound of sipping bothers you, the sight of it likely does too. The webinar's attendees were a mix of researchers, patients, and the parents of children who are grappling with misophonia. As the session began, a message popped up on screen, directed from one attendee to another. Lisa M., please stop chewing or tune off camera. Thanks. Everyone was already on mute. Still, to engage in a trigger-associated movement was a bold choice. Chewing gum on a misophonia Zoom is like bringing a knife to a balloon fight. Rosenthal structures misophonic symptoms according to the acronym BASIC: behavioral, escape and avoidance; attentional, vigilance and distractibility; somatic, physical hyperarousal; interpersonal, inhibition, indirect aggression; and cognitive, which can be sliced into internalizing cognitions versus externalizing cognitions, he told me. Either it's my fault, I'm bad, I'm broken, I'm terrible, shame, shame, shame,
or it's your fault, you're bad, you're terrible, anger, anger, anger. When we spoke after the webinar, he was quick to point out that there is no E in basic. Thrown by the simplicity of this pronouncement, I took a moment to scan the word. His story checked out, but I wondered why he was so adamant about keeping E, as in emotion, off his list of symptoms when a feature of misophonia is an emotional response. Because emotion is not simply one thing, he explained to me. It occurs across all the letters. It includes behavior. When we get angry, we have strong underlying biological responses, full stop. Can't divorce emotion from biology. I had not planned on divorcing anything from anything, but Rosenthal is accustomed to the world's tendency to pigeonhole misophonia, to paint the condition as a manufactured malady, and those who live with it as hysterics. This is a phenomenon that does not fit into any one clinical discipline, but people want to stick baby in a corner, he added. During the webinar, Rosenthal noted an accomplishment of the previous year, the establishment of a World Misophonia Awareness Day on July 9th in memory of Michelle Delval, a teenager from Orlando who died by suicide in 2023 after struggling with misophonia. In addition to the center's evergreen goal of raising awareness, Rosenthal is hoping that 2026 will be the year that misophonia is finally recognized with a code by the International Statistical Classification of Diseases and Related Health Problems, or ICDD, developed by the World Health Organization. The ICD is a global concern, separate from the Diagnostic and Statistical Manual of Mental Disorders, or DSM, a U.S. publication that classifies psychiatric conditions. The DSM is more widely known in the States and sometimes deployed as a barb. For example, so-and-so should have their own entry in the DSM. Misophonia might appear in the DSM eventually, but for now, the focus of the misophonia community is the ICD, which is used by pediatricians and primary care doctors. Rosenthal submitted the proposal arguing for its inclusion. Misophonia is often diagnosed alongside anxiety, ADHD, and OCD, which do have official diagnoses. But Rosenthal said, if misophonia is the only diagnosis people meet criteria for, it will enable them to receive treatment with it as the sole diagnosis. If it's in the ICD, it becomes an option in the medical industry's drop-down menus. It becomes a real thing. Lucia Lara, an occupational therapist in Seattle who focuses on pediatric sensory processing disorders, she recently treated an eighth grader who had to contend with a class science experiment involving ping pong balls, echoes Rosenthal's belief. The code won't alter what she does, she stressed. But when it comes to health insurance, those codes are important to facilitating the reimbursement process. For Jen Dotour, a mental health counselor in Alaska whose husband and eldest daughter both have misophonia, an ICD entry is symbolic as well as practical. It validates that misophonia takes up a real part of people's lives, she said. I think that when something isn't coded, it almost feels like it's invisible. The WHO, World Health Organization, does not comment on the status of proposals beyond confirming that, indeed, a proposal is under review. But even among those who acknowledge misophonia as an identifiable condition, there is not unanimous support for its inclusion in either the ICD or the DSM. Stephen Taylor, a clinical psychologist and a professor at the University of British Columbia, who specializes in anxiety disorders, told me that misophonia doesn't fit neatly in either the psychiatric or audiological realm, which makes it all the more challenging to classify it in an official capacity. There's still a lot that needs to be learned, he told me, and I think it's premature to stick it in the ICD at this point. I would like to see a little more consensus in the field about what the disorder actually is. Do we put it in an audiological coding manual? Do we put it in a psychiatric manual? Do we put it somewhere else?
Elizabeth Levine, a 22-year-old pharmacology student at the University of Connecticut, remembers the day that she became aware of her misophonia. So does her twin sister, because they experienced their first trigger at the same time, the same moment, Levine told me. The twins were 12 years old and riding in a car with their father when he began tapping his fingers on the dashboard. Levine tried to ignore it, but eventually she couldn't take it anymore and complained. Her sister followed suit. According to Rosenthal, there is, as yet, no obvious genetic cause of misophonia, but it can run in families. A short while later, both girls found themselves so bothered by the sound of their father's eating that they left the house. Evidently, we both just walked out and closed the door, Levine said. At first, the twins' parents hoped the girls would get over it. Their avoidance was hurting their father's feelings. But luckily, they each received an early diagnosis. Levine, who has also been diagnosed with OCD, categorizes her symptoms as through-the-roof severe, especially compared with her sister, who has a milder case and whose triggers tend to be generated by their mother, and, in a croquet-like turn, Levine herself. Levine's reaction to a triggering sound is instant. As soon as I hear it, the response is activated. Like danger, you know? I feel incredible agitation. Basically, I'm holding my breath. I need to tell someone to stop it right away or bolt out of the room. I guess it's intense rage and panic. It's kind of hard to compare it to something. Levine has tried CBT, talk therapy, EMDR, eye movement, desensitization and reprocessing, and SSRIs to treat her misophonia. She no longer goes to restaurants because it's borderline insanity with all the clicking and scraping. Cafeterias are better because the noise tends to be more background in nature. She and her sister, also a student, live at home where the utensil franca is plastic. She eats dinner alone in her room. Libraries are not so great because of the way sound carries, coupled with visual stimuli. In class, she wears both noise-canceling headphones and hearing aids that pick up sound from a microphone on her professor's desk so she can listen to lectures. According to Jen Dautour, Levine's scenario, where a group of people are shifting an entire system around one person, is not uncommon for severe cases. This can often lead to resentment, though Levine's immediate family has been understanding, she told me. But sometimes she has to explain herself to strangers or classmates. It's really confusing to them, she said. I say I have hearing issues. I can't tell them I have misophonia because no one knows what that is. They don't get it. My eating bothers you? I'm never able to fully just be present, she said, sighing. I can't just walk into places and be excited or happy. It's done a number on my all-over mood. It's like nails on a chalkboard, a 40-something special education teacher with misophonia told me. That's what it feels like 1,000 times a day. Every time it's brand new, you never unlearn it. Maybe 1,000 times a day is an exaggeration, a couple hundred. These moments are followed, the teacher said, by feelings of guilt and shame. What's wrong with me? Why can't I be better? The teacher, I'll call him Nick Blackburn, has never divulged his condition to his employer. Blackburn's misophonia was a factor in his recent divorce. He tried to preserve the nature of the marriage and sleep in the same bed, he said, but he couldn't. He has slightly more control in the classroom, particularly when he can tuck some helpful strictures under the blanket of test-taking etiquette. No chewing gum, no crinkling of water bottles. Blackburn acknowledges the irony of devoting his life to people with special needs while masking his own. But, he said, the fear of being let go wins out. I have a very meaningful job, he continued. I take pride in that, so I try my damnedest to be as functional as possible. I think it gives me a purpose. Blackburn's misophonia manifests mostly as avoidance. It's a struggle that's only increased after he was recently moved into a shared office space. He steers clear of group situations with his colleagues, for instance, and uses headphones, he says, to isolate myself, especially if he spots someone chewing gum in a car next to him during his commute. He stares straight ahead.
In a way, Blackburn is the poster child for an ICD code, even if he would never appear on the poster. He shares two young children with his ex-wife, and the kids try to give him a heads up if they're going to do a big sniff. A warning takes the edge off the trigger. I have brought misophonia up with medical professionals who say, "It's not in the books. There's nothing we can do. You're making it up," he told me. Or they try to prescribe medications to deal with the symptoms instead of the cause. So I was paying copays and deductibles to educate these people, and since I could hear clearly, an audiologist wouldn't provide the right documentation to get ear devices covered. The insurance companies were like, "No, but you can hear." But what if he couldn't? Or rather, what if he could pick and choose? Chaim Golatka, a Seattle-based co-founder of multiple startups, leads the Mobile Intelligence Lab at the University of Washington. He specializes in what could be called tiny tech, such as sensors he developed in 2020 that helped combat an infestation of murder hornets in Washington state by enabling the tracking of the invasive creatures to their nests. In 2023, he co-authored a paper on what he dubbed semantic hearing, or a novel capability for hearable devices that enables them to, in real time, focus on or ignore specific sounds from real-world environments. Golatka was inspired by a lifelong sensitivity to noise, and more specifically, visits to his parents' house in India. Every time he's there, he becomes overwhelmed by the sounds of cars honking and dogs barking. "I'm like, how are you people able to sleep?" he told me. Paper caught the attention of Zach Rosenthal at Duke, and their collaboration led to Golatka's receiving a grant from a charitable foundation, Misophonia Research Fund, to enhance noise-canceling headphones that selectively remove triggering sounds. Instead of designing headphones that allow users to toggle between degrees of sound transparency, an option that Golatka considers limited, he and his team are using machine learning to develop headphones that augment auditory perception and can quickly target and eliminate irksome audio, an enticing notion for anyone with a short fuse. Golatka is partial to the scenario of someone sitting on a bench, listening to chirping birds and being intruded upon by loud talkers. Leave the bird song, take the chatter. In addition, his system can create bubbles that filter sound by proximity. If you're standing in line and the person behind you is talking more loudly than the person you're with, the more distant person, Golatka said enthusiastically, can be completely removed. Those living with misophonia aside, I wonder if people should be able to do this. The mere suggestion of isolating and extracting the thud of my neighbor's footfalls is a dream that dare not speak its name. But should we be able to tailor our media and environments more than we already do? So much of today's technology is built for self-siloing. Should we be handed another gadget that could handicap our social skills? Golatka smiled and brought up GPS. Would I deprive myself of GPS? No, I would not. Besides, given the nuanced nature of misophonia, technology is not likely to be a magic AI wand. Nick Blackburn maintains skepticism about new tools. "The hope that this is going to solve all my problems can be poisonous," he told me, "because some trigger always makes it past the headphones, and his ears can't protect his eyes from sound-associated movements. Plus, the promise of selective silence puts someone with misophonia in a heightened state of anticipation. Imagine the broken contract of a train's quiet car. Now add physical torment. It's why Elizabeth Levine finds libraries so troublesome." By and large, people with acute misophonia want to flee the source of their torture, not attack it. Anger does not necessitate assault. Yet the association with rage may be misophonia's fastest-growing stigma, especially among those who don't have it.
This emphasis on Hulk smash hostility could be viewed as an effort on the part of the general population to differentiate misophonia from better-known disorders. As a rule, one can aggravate a person with ADHD without ducking, but sometimes this connection is propagated within the community itself to make a salient point about a complex condition. One recently self-diagnosed friend told me that he can no longer dine with his nonagenarian father without wanting to rip his face off. Even So Quiet sells a misophonia death glare shirt featuring a cat with rainbow laser beams shooting out of his eyes. In December, the actress January Jones took to Instagram to film herself hiding from her chomping brother-in-law. She confessed to a lifelong struggle with misophonia and deemed his behavior very dangerous. What I didn't do today was record this video inside a prison. Her irritation is palpable, and the video is tongue-in-cheek, so to speak, but it's also illustrative of the sort of syndrome fetishization that goes on in certain coastal cities. Once a clinical condition becomes widely known, UBC's Stephen Taylor told me, people will tend to self-diagnose or over-diagnose. Self-awareness is important, but if you over-diagnose misophonia, including the more minor symptoms, you run the risk of trivializing the condition. Levine has observed an uptick in stolen valor. When people say they have misophonia, like, oh, I have that too. No, you don't. My misophonia is an actual, severe, life-altering condition 24/7 since I was 12. I nodded along but wondered what she would make of me, a person who would prefer to never again hear someone eat an apple. There's a scene in the 1991 film Sleeping with the Enemy, during which an actress chooses to make open-mouth gnashing part of her character, and it chills me just to refer to it. Prefer is not part of Levin's vocabulary, but Rosenthal allows for a more generous definition of impairment. If you think of misophonia as a disease that you either have or don't, and there is no in-between, you come up with a really different answer than if you think about it the way I think it actually is, which is more of a dimensional spectrum. Alas, we do not live in a clinical trial, so it's easy to understand Levin's hard line regarding who does and does not have an affliction that's altered her life. We live in a culture of story usurpers and one-uppers, of empathy expressed through mere experiences, if expressed at all. It's a tough spot to be in for people with misophonia, to have a problem that's both widely claimed and widely dismissed. If the goal is to raise awareness, the best course of action is probably to let the subclinical cases be counted. But how can this not dilute the credit for the suffering of those who have to contend with severe misophonia? Why should they cede the field to the junior varsity team? As a self-identifying member of the JV team who has never sought professional help, not for misophonia at least, I have come to believe that grating noises land in whatever part of my brain is responsible for processing judgment, probably all of it. But my lowest tolerance has always been for movement. The sight of someone rapidly shaking their leg results in a blazing, uncategorizable feeling akin to revulsion, and nothing can stop it, not even the sure knowledge that glaring is a sign of age. I've tried to outsmart it. I've been known to leave movie theaters packed with visible fidgeters and pace in the lobby until I'm ready to go back in and try again. A slightly more challenging prospect on an airplane. Recently, I went to a restaurant with a friend who was telling me about her breakup. She had her chair pulled snug against the table. I was seated in a banquette, flush to the wall. A few tables down, a fellow diner vibrated our shared piece of furniture, jiggling his legs as if he'd forgotten all about them, which he probably had, since leg shaking is often subconscious. I made my friend switch seats with me so that I could listen to what she was saying. So Quiet offers distributable cards for people with misophonia and mesokinesia,
so that they can explain their situation to strangers. This form of self-advocacy may work for some, but such a card strikes me as a wild thing to have in one's possession. Forget showing people that you have it. Nick Blackburn agrees. You hand somebody a card, and the fear is go blank yourself. But my deeper issue is what's printed on the card. You are doing nothing wrong. The fallacy of any annoyance is that it robs you of something positive, that you are bopping merrily along when the beeping began. More often, it robs you of the right to worry about what you find worrisome. It chooses for you. Man-made irritation, in particular, poses a question. Do other people have anything to do with me or not? Are we living on a shared planet that requires baseline acceptance of one another's corporeal being, or are we not? Buddhists, socialists, and epidemiologists would say yes, as would I in the abstract. But when presented with a shaking appendage, my answer is no. No, that person has nothing to do with me. At which point, I'm tempted to smack the leg of a stranger so hard that their mama will feel it. But it's not the other person's fault, Rosenthal told me when I asked him about this. They're just breathing. They're just eating their food normally. They're not doing anything actually wrong in the sense of the term, morally, ethically, legally. Counterpoint, I offered, they are. My righteous belief in fault, not hostile but negligent, is a telltale sign that, to whatever extent I have misophonia, it's manageable. When you find yourself on the business end of the spectrum, fault is the least of your concerns. People living with severe misophonia want to change themselves before they want to change anyone else. As for misokinesia, I don't associate leg shaking with the sound it makes. According to Rosenthal, this means I might have to find a different scapegoat for my outsized reaction. He gave me the parallel example of hair twirling, a habit that many people find anywhere from annoying to extremely aversive, but which does not fall under the banner of misophonia. As a mindset, fault doesn't even pop up for Levine. Blackburn, too, is hesitant to force people to adjust how they are because of me. He asked, what are we going to do? Put signs up in every doctor's office that say, if you have to cough, leave the room. I mean, that seems absurd. Perhaps the gene I should be searching for in myself is not the one that lends itself to misophonia, but one that lends itself to grace. Every once in a while, Blackburn will come across a student who is exhibiting signs of misophonia. He is faced with a dilemma. The parents of the student will very reluctantly approach him about their child's troubling reactions to everyday sounds, because as the child's teacher, he is the person they'd approach. But they don't know what they're approaching him with. Under normal circumstances, Blackburn is hesitant to give himself away. But in such situations, he feels obligated to share his story. He recalled one afternoon in which he found himself sitting across from a pair of parents after school as they all cried with relief together. They thought, wow, you're a functioning adult. There's hope for my child, he said. But more importantly, I then connected with the kid because we really do feel like we're alone in this. End of article. Next article comes from the June 2026 edition of Psychology Today, and it's entitled Relationships, Siblings. Did your sister punch you? Sibling aggression violates some broad general rules about behavior by Douglas T. Kenrick, PhD. Sisters hit, kick, and yell at each other. Did yours? Sibling fighting violates the usual rules of aggression, according to a study published in Evolution and Human Behavior. If you ask an expert on the social psychology of human aggression, they would likely point out a couple of well-established findings. The first generalization, males are more aggressive. This is true of homicides, where last year within the U.S., men committed about 90% of them, and many of those committed by women. Many were in self-defense against violent men. The same was true the year before that and the year before that, and it was true 50 years ago as well. It isn't attributable to watching sexually violent television and movies.
or to something peculiar about American society. The same has been true in every society studied over the course of history, from England in the Middle Ages to China today. It's also true in hunter-gatherer and horticultural societies, and it doesn't spring into being when boys reach puberty and are trying to prove their manhood. It's also found in studies of preschool-age children. Evolutionary biologists explain this first generalization by pointing to the powerful principles of differential parental investment and sexual selection. Females invest more in their offspring through gestation and nursing, and later higher levels of child care, and they are more selective in choosing mates, which leads males to compete with one another to prove worthiness. This explains why the sex difference in aggression is found widely across vertebrate species, and why it can sometimes reverse itself in species like slender-necked shorebirds, where the males invest more in the offspring. The second generalization, people are less violent towards their blood relatives. Most homicides are committed by people who know each other and who therefore have to get on one another's nerves or insult one another. If these two generalizations held for sibling aggression, we would expect, based on the first generalization, that brothers are more aggressive than sisters. And based on the second generalization, we would expect that people are less aggressive toward their brothers and sisters than they are towards people outside the family, such as acquaintances and friends with whom they interact at school and on the playground. Aggression between siblings, three studies. A team of researchers from my lab collected data from 1,640 people, all of whom had siblings. They were asked whether they had ever hit, kicked, yelled at, or gossiped about a sibling, friend, or acquaintance. They were also asked whether they had ever been hit, kicked, yelled at, or gossiped about by someone in those categories. Regardless of whether we asked about aggression directed towards them or directed towards others, and regardless of whether they were thinking about their childhood or adulthood, the results were surprisingly consistent. They were also surprisingly out of line with the two big generalizations mentioned above. Aggression was more common between siblings than between acquaintances or friends, and girls were every bit as aggressive toward their siblings as boys were. Outside the family, males are more aggressive, or at least towards other males, than are females. This is right in line with the first generalization. However, females are more aggressive toward their sisters than they are toward friends or acquaintances of either sex. Males were highly aggressive toward their brothers, however, a little less aggressive toward their sisters. The results were different for indirect aggression, gossiping about someone or reporting them to an authority. Siblings were less likely to engage in these sorts of aggressive acts towards one another than towards people outside the family. This fits with the second generalization. People don't do things that would hurt their siblings. Inside the family, two things may be happening. First, siblings perhaps realize that they are buffered from serious violence from one another. If you hit someone outside the family, they may exact violent revenge at worst, and they are likely to stop being your friend or acquaintance. But your siblings will still be your siblings after you insult or hit them, and are unlikely to carry out any especially violent revenge. Remember the data on low levels of siblicide. The evolutionary game within the family is simply working by a different set of rules. It's not about sexual selection and differential parental investment. It's about competing for familial resources. The evolutionary biologist Robert Trivers pointed out many decades ago that although you share 50% of your genes with a sibling, you share 100% of your genes with yourself. All else equal, you'd prefer your brother or sister get more resources than anyone outside the family. However, within the family, you prefer to get a bit extra, and your sister feels the same way. The next article, POV, Point of View, 2-Minute Memoir. The Lesson I Learned Too Late. What a Childhood Loss Taught Me About What Really Matters in Life. By Stephen C. Hayes, Ph.D. When I read recently that June Lockhart had died, well into her 90s, an unexpected wince ran through me.
The sharpness of that reaction surprised me for just a second, but then I thought of Lassie, and not just the television show, but my Lassie. And suddenly I was 10 years old again, sprawled on the living room carpet, rolling around with my first pet, an exuberant and impossibly soft collie who shared the name of the TV heroine. Lassie, my brother, sister, and I watched the show together every week, me wide-eyed, her attentive in that way dogs can be, as if she too were following the adventures of her brave and impossibly intelligent on-screen counterpart. Those were simple, golden moments. I loved her completely. But childhood stories often contain a turn, and this one does too. My mother, whose severe OCD had roots I would not fully understand for another 60 years, found ticks in Lassie's bedding. What follows was a crisis of catastrophic proportions for Lassie. For me, it was the beginning of something far worse. The fumigators came. The bedding was hauled away, and Lassie herself was banished to a barren side yard behind our Southern California home. It was a hellscape of decomposed concrete and blistering heat. No shade, no comfort. Her thick collie coat became matted. She smelled. Her paws chafed. Mine did too when I went out to see her. If you were to look at a black and white photograph of my mother and father, you would see an ordinary scene from mid-century America. And behind the wooden fence of the house was a side yard of hell for my dog, where she was condemned to live. My siblings and I were placed on duty. Feed the dog and give her water. But for a 10-year-old, that side yard felt like a dungeon of despair. There was nothing to do there. No rolling on the floor, no play, no soft fur. When she saw me, Lassie would approach with hesitant hope, head lowered, tail uncertain. I could not bear it. I did not know how to stay with the ache of it, the confusion of it, the raw injustice of it. I was angry at my mother for her neurotic cruelty, but I did nothing to protect my dog. Instead, I did what children so often do when they do not know how to handle pain. I looked away. More accurately, I mentally erased the fact that I had a dog at all. I visited the bare minimum. I left quickly. I avoided feeling what I felt when I saw her. In that evasion, I abandoned the very creature who had once been my companion. She lasted only a year or two in that exile. When she died, I remembered no ceremony, no ritual. My father dug a hole in that same miserable yard, and that was the end of it. I did not go. No words were spoken, no gratitude, no goodbye. Even now, many decades later, I shiver with shame as I write these words. Her memory has always carried that sting. But age has a way of revealing the deeper patterns beneath our earliest choices. My inability to face the pain of Lassie's suffering grew roots. It became the template for not talking to friends about what was really going on. The template for running for the hills when relationships with women I loved became emotionally complicated. For pouring myself into work rather than pausing to ask what I actually needed or wanted, and for allowing even my children to fade into the background when life became too full, too fast, too demanding. Avoidance instead of presence, silence instead of connection, look away instead of lean in. It's little wonder I have spent my entire professional life studying and teaching psychological flexibility. Learning how to turn toward what hurts, what moves us toward what matters. Those painful lessons began with a collie named Lassie, a friend I failed. As I write this, I close my eyes and shed a tear for her. I also smile because she gave me joy and laughter and companionship, and those are real gifts. Even now, I can feel her warm body pressed against mine on that living room floor as we watch June Lockhart and the TV Lassie saving the day once again. And in her honor, I again make a small vow to be loving even when the prickles of emotional decomposed granite dig into my feet, to look toward what hurts rather than away, to stay present even when presence costs something. I'm not great at it. Perhaps I never will be, but I'm better than I used to be, and that is worth something. That is my vow in action. It's a vow born from regret, but also from gratitude for lessons learned. Lassie deserved better. The people in my life deserve better. And the truth is, so do I. The end.
This is Gloria Muntean signing off for this afternoon. I hope you enjoyed the articles that I read for you. Thank you. Have a good day.

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2: The next is a brief poetry moment. The poem is entitled Destruction by Joanne Kiger. Joanne Kiger was born in 1934 and arrived in San Francisco in 1957 and dropped in at a bar entitled The Place, frequented by beat poets, and fell in with the crowd, Gary Snyder, Jack Spicer, Allen Ginsberg, and all. Her life with Snyder in the Far East is described in the book entitled Japan and India Journals, 1960 through 1964. She lives in Bolinas on the coast north of San Francisco. Her poems are collected in a book entitled Going On, Selected Poems 1958 through 1980, and in various chapbooks and broadsides. Writing for me is a kind of daily practice. Even if you don't have anything to say, you keep your hand in, that's the journal, just jotting something down, observations of the eternal weather. Thoughts and words can drift through you, but once you write them down, they've arrived. And when something beautiful arrives, you want to have enough coordination to transcribe it. Destruction. First of all, remember the way a bear goes through a cabin when nobody is home? He goes through the front door. I mean, he really goes through it. Then he takes the cupboard off the wall and eats a can of lard. He eats all the apples, limes, dates, bottled decaffeinated coffee, and 35 pounds of granola. The asparagus soup cans fall to the floor. Yum! He chomps up Norwegian crackers stashed with the litter. And the bouillon, salt, pepper, paprika, garlic, onions, potatoes. He rips the green Tara poster from the wall, tries the Coleman mustard, spills the ink, tracks in the flour, goes upstairs and takes a shit, rips open the waterbed, eats the incense and drinks the perfume, knocks over the Japanese tonsu and the Persian miniature of a man on horseback watching a woman bathing, knocks shelter, old earth catalog, planet drum, northern mist, truck tracks, and women's sports into the oozing waterbed mist. He goes downstairs and out the back wall. He keeps on going for a long way, finds a good cave to sleep it all off. Luckily, he ate a whole medicine cabinet, including stash of LSD, peyote, psilocybin, amanita, benzedrine, valium, and aspirin. This is Ellen Mayer. Looking forward to being with you again.
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0: 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Again, that's Anthony Griffin at 216-658-4675. Staying Connected. The Staying Connected group is a monthly meeting held for 6 months for clients that have completed the Vision of Success program. Staying Connected gives clients additional opportunities to hear from speakers and receive ongoing support from their peers who are sharing similar experiences. 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Here at the Cleveland Sight Center, we are dedicated to bring you the latest daily news. 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
3: Hi, this is Bonnie, and welcome to Reader's Corner. I'm glad you're able to join me today. If you're able to, sit back, relax, maybe get your feet up, and let's begin reading. Listeners, our first article is all about raincoats. So if you are not interested in raincoats or purchasing a new raincoat or rain jacket, this article is not for you. This article comes from the New York Times Wirecutter section and is entitled The Best Men's and Women's Rain Jackets and Raincoats. It's from the October 22nd, 2024 edition. And the authors are Zoe Vanderweed and Jackie Reeve. We've all been bested by the rain, drenched in a sudden downpour, let down by a leaky trench, or soaked through at a kid's soccer game. But if you're armed with the right outerwear, wet weather needn't dampen your spirits. Since 2019, we've researched 196 raincoats and rain jackets and tested more than 50. We've found three standouts suited for a range of tastes, sizes, and budgets that keep you comfy and dry when the skies open up. Our picks include a well-priced packable nylon shell, a classic fisherman-style slicker, and a wear-anywhere women's raincoat. With one of these in your corner, you might even find yourself wishing for showers. Listeners, the first jacket they discuss is noted as being a well-priced packable shell, Columbia Women's Arcadia 2 jacket, Columbia Men's Watertight 2 jacket. Columbia Women's Arcadia 2 jacket, best lightweight women's rain shell. This packable nylon shell repels water as effectively as jackets that cost 3 times as much, and it comes in the most sizes and colors of our picks. It has a mesh lining that's airy and breathable, but despite its active vibe, lacks armpit zips for venting. $75 from Amazon, $56 from REI, and $67 from Dick's Sporting Goods. Columbia Men's Watertight 2 Jacket, best lightweight men's rain shell. This packable nylon shell repels water as effectively as jackets that cost 3 times as much, and it comes in the most sizes and colors of our picks. It has a mesh lining that's airy and breathable, but despite its active vibe, lacks armpit zips for venting. $75 from Amazon, $75 from Dick's Sporting Goods, and $75 from Backcountry. If you're looking for a casual rain jacket that won't break the bank, this Columbia shell, available as the Women's Arcadia 2 jacket and the Men's Watertight 2 jacket, ticks all the boxes. Its lightweight nylon is well-suited for active adventures and modern climates. It can also be worn over warmer layers. The Columbia rain jacket comes in a wider range of sizes and colors than any of our other picks. One panelist said, "It may not light anyone's world on fire, but it won't disappoint. It really is watertight." We wore the Columbia rain jacket under a running shower for 3 minutes, and not a drop penetrated the two-layer construction, which uses Columbia's proprietary OmniTech waterproof technology. The jacket has storm flaps covering its zippers, and it's fully seam-sealed to prevent water from penetrating tiny stitch holes. The hood got mixed reviews. Some testers noted that it directed water away from their faces without reducing visibility, but it's smaller than the hoods on our other picks, and its length isn't adjustable, so its efficacy is fairly head-dependent. The material moves and breathes. Rain jackets are often stiff and confining, but the Columbia rain jacket is silky and fluid. "My range of motion in it is great," said one tester. "My arms and shoulders feel free and loose." Panelists praised the soft and airy mesh lining. One tester, who's had the men's version since 2019 and said it's holding up great, wears his for outdoor work. "It's breathable and it doesn't make me clammy." Another tester disagreed, claiming the jacket created a moist, chilly microclimate. The Columbia rain jacket doesn't have armpit zips for releasing heat. None of our testers missed them, even while mowing the lawn, but if you're active, you may prefer a shell with more ventilation. It's practical and packable. This jacket isn't fancy, but its basic features get the job done. Testers like the Columbia rain jacket's roomy, well-positioned vertical zippered pockets. The zippers operate smoothly thanks to long poles, and its hood and bottom hem cinch via elastic cords. The Velcro-style hook and loop closures at the cuffs and over the front zipper didn't impress us. They're noisy and look cheap, but they're quicker than snaps. The Columbia rain jacket is the lightest of our picks and packs down into its own left-hand pocket. The process is somewhat onerous, and instructions are not included, but the result is a totable 8x6-inch parcel. It's casual and outdoorsy. It comes in over a dozen solid colors and has a trim hip-length silhouette that can go from grocery store to trailhead. "Even though it's sporty, it doesn't scream performance," said one tester. "Still, it's decidedly casual. We wouldn't wear it to work or a nice restaurant. It's flattering and size-inclusive." This jacket is neither overly boxy nor especially body conscious, and testers of different heights and sizes responded well to its cut. "You can see the shape of the person inside it," said Wirecutter supervising style editor Angela Ratledge Amundsen. One tester, 5'2", women's size XL, remarked, "The fit is perfect, with room for a hoodie underneath." Another, 5'9", men's size medium, gave the fit high marks but noted that the shoulders felt a touch narrow. "We found the fit true to size, though. You may want to size up if you'd like more room for layering." This jacket is offered in the widest size range of any of our picks. The women's version comes in regular and plus sizes, and the men's is available in regular, big, and tall sizes. Flaws but not deal breakers. The hood is on the smaller side, and its length isn't adjustable. The jacket doesn't have armpit zips for venting. Its hook and loop closures are scratchy, loud, and unattractive. The mesh lining in the pockets catches on things like rings and keys. Packing the jacket into its pocket can be tricky. Readers, now we're discussing the next jacket, a classic fisherman-style slicker, Helly Hansen Moss Raincoat. Helly Hansen Women's Moss Raincoat, best women's rain slicker for weathering storms in style. This well-made mid-length fisherman's coat has a charming retro appeal and is terrific for commuting. Made from polyurethane that has a pleasantly rubbery feel, it's PFC-free and 100% waterproof, but it's not as breathable as our other picks. $120 from Amazon, $120 from Zappos, and $120 from Helly Hansen. Helly Hansen Men's Moss Raincoat, best men's rain slicker for weathering storms in style. This well-made mid-length fisherman's coat has a charming retro appeal and is terrific for commuting. Made from polyurethane that has a pleasantly rubbery feel, it's PFC-free and 100% waterproof, but it's not as breathable as our other picks. $120 from Amazon, $120 from Helly Hansen, $120 from Zappos. The Helly Hansen Moss Raincoat, women's, men's, has classic fisherman coat styling with a long straight cut and plenty of old school charm. Think singing in the rain. It's made from pleasantly rubbery, PFC-free, polyurethane, so it's waterproof in the heaviest rains, and it has a satisfying heft that's welcome in cooler climates. But it's not particularly breathable. We choose a different coat for warm weather or strenuous activities. It's retro cool. The Moss Raincoat is a slicker inspired by Helly Hansen's original fisherman's coat from the 1950s. It feels nostalgic, but in a stylish in the no way, says Wirecutter supervising style editor Angela Emundson. Its fabric is totally waterproof, but it traps heat. This raincoat's polyurethane exterior and welded seams offer exceptional rain and wind protection. The fabric itself is completely waterproof. No moisture seeped in during our shower testing. And unlike most raincoats, it doesn't rely on forever chemicals, aka PFAS or PFCs, to repel liquids. The downside, polyurethane, it isn't breathable. I got clammy after 10 minutes of just sitting, said one tester. Vents in the polyester lining and a rear cape vent provide some airflow. But this isn't the jacket for warm, humid conditions or cardio. It has a unique rubber-sized texture. Most testers love the Moss Raincoat's slightly stretchy, rubbery material. It has an elegant matte finish and a light, flexible drape. The fabric is incredibly comfy, said a panelist. It feels sturdy, but it's soft and easy to move in. It's long and roomy. This coat has a straight, slouchy cut that leaves room for layering. It's just oversized enough, says senior style editor Jennifer Hunter, 5'9", women's medium. Our 6-foot-tall women's small tester complained about the proportions, particularly the 3/4-length Audrey Hepburn sleeves, declaring, "This isn't for tall people." The sleeves on the women's version are 2 inches longer. The women's version also comes in a more limited size range than our other picks, up to an XL. The men's version goes up to 2XL. This is the longest women's coat we recommend, falling just above the knee on our 5'6" medium size tester. The men's Moss jacket is 3 inches shorter, but was still upper thigh length on our 5'9" tester. It gets most details right, but not the pockets. The Moss Raincoat feels durable and well-constructed. The hood kept us dry without blocking our view. Its length isn't adjustable, but it can be cinched via old-school drawstrings. The YKK zipper runs smoothly. And the coat comes with a thoughtful repair kit in case you ever need a polyurethane patch. Alas, the pockets are a miss. Awkwardly located on the front of the coat and covered with flaps that are pinned down on the sides, they keep your stuff dry, but they're hard to wriggle into. Also, the storm flap and cuffs are secured by snaps rather than hook and loop closures. Snaps are a little fussy, and because each cuff has only one setting, you may not get a tight seal. Flaws but not deal breakers? The polyurethane material isn't breathable. The size range is less inclusive than our other picks. The pin pockets are annoying. The cuffs and storm flap are secured by snaps. Hook and loop closures are easier. And readers, here is a third raincoat. A Wear Anywhere Women's Rain Staple, L.L. Bean Women's H2 Off Mesh Lined Rain Jacket. L.L. Bean Women's H2 Off Mesh Lined Rain Jacket. Best women's rain jacket for rain, wear, anywhere. Versatile. This durable, waterproof polyester raincoat is a utility player equally well-suited for an office commute, outdoor adventure, or evening excursion. Its hourglass shape, pleated back vent, and mid-thigh length were particularly popular with curvy testers, but not everyone loved the cut and fit. $179 from L.L. Bean. If you're after one women's raincoat that can do it all, the light to medium weight L.L. Bean Women's H2 Off Mesh Lined Rain Jacket is about as adaptable as it gets. Functional and cute, it can pass for casual, outdoorsy, or work ready. It has an hourglass silhouette that curvier testers especially loved. Others didn't find the cut as flattering, but everyone agreed on its quality and versatility. The H2 Off jacket is also available in a winter-ready Primal Loft line version and a longer mid-thigh length model. It's a style chameleon. Some rain jackets are emphatically sporty. Others would look nice at the office, weird on a nature walk. But the H2 Off can shapeshift. It's functional enough for hikes or weekend errands and has enough stylish details to wear out to dinner, said one tester. It's more waterproof than it looks, although the H2 Off's satiny polyester exterior looks like regular fabric. It has a durable water-repellent DWR finish, and the jacket's interior membrane is fully seam-taped to keep water out. An airy mesh lining feels soft and cool against the skin. This coat is warmer than our shell pick from Columbia, but more breathable than our heavier Helly Hansen pick. The H2 Off jacket kept us dry in our 3-minute shower test. No water penetrated the inner membrane, but the exterior fabric did start to absorb moisture under the heavy water pressure. As this coat wets out, it gets less breathable. It's functional and user-friendly. Testers dug the H2 Off's large protective hood, which is adjustable with elastic cords around the face, and a Velcro back tab. The coat also has a two-way zipper, so you can make fit adjustments if you need more range of motion or room to sit. The H2 Off has an interior zippered pocket. It's large enough for a phone or slim wallet, a handy and curiously rare feature for a raincoat. The inline hand pockets are roomy and well-placed, but they don't have closures, so they're not very secure or watertight. This coat has snaps versus more user-friendly Velcro for securing the storm flap that covers its zipper and for tightening the cuffs. As one tester put it, snaps are a nuisance. It has an hourglass silhouette. The H2 Off is cut generously up top with a closer-fitting waist that can be further cinched with interior elastic pulls. A pleated back vent flares subtly around the hips and rear. I like the slight curve at the waist, and I love that just past the hip length, said one tester, 5'5", size X large. And it's roomy enough to accommodate a large bust. The H2 Off jacket comes in an inclusive range of regular, plus, and petite sizes. Even so, it didn't work for all our panelists. The proportions were comically off on our 6-foot tall, size small tester. It looked like an Empire waist mini dress with sleeves 4 inches too short. They should make this coat in tall sizes. It's well made. The coat stitching is neat and reinforced on the right spots, and the YKK zippers and prim snaps are high quality. One panelist has owned her H2 off for 5 years and said it doesn't have noticeable wear and tear, and even this is after numerous washings. Flaws but not deal breakers. The outer fabric wets out in heavy rain, which may make the coat less breathable. The hand pockets have no closures. The cuffs and storm flap are secured by snaps. Velcro is easier. And that concludes the article. Our next article is entitled, Keeping a Midlife Crisis from Wrecking Your Retirement Plan. The subtitle reads, Entering your 40s can throw you into an emotional tailspin, one that may lead you to spend more and jeopardize your nest egg. This article is by Julie Fraga and comes from the New York Times, January 20th, 2024 edition. The midlife crisis is easy to poke fun at, especially if it's someone else's. The stereotype as portrayed in movies and on TV is familiar. A middle-aged man has a meltdown upon turning 40 and ditches his wife for a younger woman and a sports car, or maybe just the car. In real life, though, a midlife crisis is rarely so obvious or dramatic, or the sole providence of men. Milestones like a 40th or 50th birthday, or becoming an empty nester, can provoke uncertainty about your life and your future. And this uncertainty can influence the way you spend. Feelings drive behaviors, said Nathan Astell, a financial therapist in Kansas City, Missouri. If you feel dissatisfied with your life, you might buy a new wardrobe or spend on cosmetic procedures. Or if you're seeking excitement, you might splurge on big ticket items like travel or expensive wine. Of course, there's no harm in the occasional treat, especially when you budget for the expense. The trouble is, a midlife crisis can hit just as retirement is becoming more real. So if you're going to treat yourself, you should also make sure your retirement savings and investments are on track, experts say. When it comes to investing, time is more important than timing, said Ashley Agnew, a financial therapist. In other words, saving for retirement early in life matters more than entering the market when stock prices are low and exiting when they're high. For example, with a 6% return, an investment of $5,000 each year for 40 years will grow to more than $800,000 by the time you're 65, Ms. Agnew said. But if you invest the same amount of money for 30 years, you'll have $400,000. As the runway to retirement gets shorter, there's less time to save. Short-term thinking can have a long-term impact, Ms. Agnew said. Marty Awad, a financial advisor in Denver, said signs that a midlife crisis might be in full swing include pulling money from your 401k or individual retirement account, or borrowing against your home for purchases that are wants, not needs. Running up credit card debt or hiding purchases from loved ones are also warning signals. But because shopping often boosts mood, even temporarily, spending isn't seen as a problem. It's mistaken for a solution, Mr. Astell said. So it's important to come up with a plan before an issue brews. To prevent a midlife crisis from throwing off your financial goals, consider these safeguards. Beware of life creep style. If you are fortunate enough to be consistently employed over the years, income usually rises with age and experience. A 2022 survey conducted by the U.S. Census Bureau found that the median household income for people ages 45 to 54 was $101,500 per year, compared with $80,240 for those 25 to 34. Typically, people enter their highest earning years in their 40s and 50s, said Paco de Leon, author of the book Finance for the People. With higher income, you may be able to afford more expensive restaurants, fancier vacations, or bigger homes. Buying these things, however, can unleash a phenomenon called lifestyle creep. which is when your expenses rise with your income. It's a slippery slope, Ms. DeLeon said. For example, if you earn $80,000 a year and your salary increases by 3%, a few extra expenditures like dinners and weekend getaways, not to mention inflation, can quickly eat up your additional money. Even a one-time splurge can be precarious, Ms. DeLeon warned. 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For example, if your salary goes up, invest the extra income in your retirement account. If that's not possible, try following a general piece of financial advice, which is to put 20% of your raise in savings. And if you receive a yearly bonus, spend a small amount of it and invest the rest, Ms. DeLeon advised. Trick your brain, use a buy list. A midlife crisis can unleash a here and now mentality about money, Ms. Agnew said. And this can make you more vulnerable to impulse spending. To prevent this, Ms. DeLeon recommends creating what she calls a buy list. Write down everything you want and imagine yourself buying the items, she said. Like scrolling on social media or drinking alcohol, shopping provides a dopamine rush. The buy list, however, can trick your brain into thinking you spent the money, she said, providing the same reward. If 2 weeks pass and you still want the item, think through the downsides before you do anything, Ms. DeLeon suggests, answering this question. Will this put me in a more financially fragile position? Just like eating too much doesn't cause weight gain immediately, spending a little extra may not hurt your bank account right away, but it's important to calculate the long-term cost. For example, parting with an extra $50 each week becomes $200 by the month's end. If you're a decade away from retirement and keep up that pace, you'll have spent $24,000 by the time you retire. As we get older, unforeseen expenses can balloon. Healthcare costs may rise, and caring for sick family members can come with greater financial burdens. When saving for retirement, don't forget to take these potential costs into account, Ms. DeLeon said. Stress test your bank account. If you're considering a major expense, like a dream vacation on a milestone birthday, Ms. Awad suggests reviewing your retirement plan first. Financial planners have software that can run a stress test to analyze the effect of the purchase, she said. A stress test runs different return scenarios, revealing the inherent risk in your financial choices, Ms. Awad said. Seeing the range of potential returns can help you determine if your nest egg can weather the spend. Find support. Financial mishaps can be embarrassing, which can prevent you from taking action. Shame is the enemy of change, Mr. Astle said. Therefore, if you've overspent, don't be afraid to reach out for help. For example, if stress fueled your splurge, a financial therapist could teach you healthier ways to handle your emotions. Being able to name your feelings can help you respond differently, he said. If pulling money from your 401k hurt your financial health, meeting with a fee-only financial planner could help you get back on track. And if you've run up credit card debt, a professional can create a plan to help you pay it off. If you're in need of low-cost or free credit counseling or budget management, there are resources at the Financial Counseling Association of America and the National Foundation for Credit Counseling. The foundation offers free courses. Even if your savings have taken a hit, the results of money missteps are rarely set in stone. Taking small steps to correct your mistakes goes a long way, Mr. Astle said. And that concludes the article. Our next article is entitled How Chicken Tenders Conquered America. The subtitle reads, The Breaded Fried Tenderloin Turns 50 This Year. Yes, there was a time before it was sold in every cafeteria and airport. This article is by Pete Wells and comes from the New York Times, October 1st, 2024 edition. 50 years ago, the breaded fried chicken tender, as we know it, was invented in Manchester, New Hampshire. At least, that's what they say in Manchester. Such claims are usually impossible to prove, and the picture is clouded in this case because of the loose way the term chicken tender gets thrown around. Those who are not particular about poultry terminology use tender to refer to any thin strip of boneless chicken. To people in Manchester and to chicken farmers, though, it means something specific. The tenderloin, a muscle along the breastbone that gets very little exercise, hence its tenderness. Restaurants were cooking chicken sticks and chicken fingers before 1974. So far, though, nobody has seriously challenged Manchester's status as the first in the nation to embrace the true tender. Whether you fully accept the claim or not, though, the floppy strips of white meat in a deep-fried crust do seem to have first appeared around that time. If you were born in the United States more than 50 years ago, you can probably remember a world without chicken tenders. If you grew up later, you can't. And listeners at this point in the article, they have about 5 plates of chicken tenders, where half the plate is loaded with chicken tenders and the other half is loaded with fries. And then they've got dipping sauces on each plate too. Looks very inviting. Let's continue with the article. Today, the chicken tender is not just familiar. It is triumphant. It is a fixture of school lunches and kids' menus, of all-night diners and gas stations. It can be found at airports, food courts, and stadiums. It is a major reason for the double-digit sales growth that Chick-fil-A, Popeyes, Raising Cane's, and other chicken-centric chains have reported for 5 straight years. Along the way, the chicken tender has become a symbol, although its meaning is hard to pin down. It can be an icon of simple, straightforward, unpretentious American taste. It can also be an expression of dull, unadventurous food engineered for the lowest common denominator. Restaurants, in their drive to stand out, have expended great effort devising crunchier breading, zestier dipping sauces, more tender tenders. And yet all the sauces in the world will never quite dispel the suspicion that the tender itself is at heart not very exciting. If you share this suspicion, you probably shouldn't voice it too loudly in Manchester. Last year, the city issued a formal proclamation declaring itself the chicken tender capital of the world. You can't go very far in Manchester before bumping into a chicken tender. They are sold at drive-in seafood shacks, coated in the same golden shell as the whole belly clams. At a cafe in one of the hulking old mills beside the Merrimack River, they are served over waffles with hot honey and powdered sugar. A corner pizzeria in a residential stretch of northern Manchester is renowned for sweet and spicy Asian tenders that seem to be distantly related to General Dow's chicken. Like many stories about dishes that become touchstones of American cooking, the tale of the Manchester chicken tender starts with immigrants. In 1917, 2 men who were born in Greece and settled in Manchester, Arthur Pappas and Louis Kanotas, opened a candy store downtown called Puritan. The shop grew and moved and grew some more. In 1974, Arthur's children added a large sit-down restaurant behind the shop, the Puritan Back Room. As one of them, Charlie Pappas, built out the menu, a fry cook told him he had a small piece of chicken he didn't know what to do with, according to Charlie's son, also named Arthur. This was the tenderloin. All it does is align the vertebrae, said Russ Whitman, director of market reporting at Earners Berry by Expana, which tracks commodity prices. It's not used for walking or flapping the wings, so it is a very tender piece of meat. In those days, the tenderloin, or to biologists, the pectoralis minor, was invariably sold with the rest of the breast attached. But if the bird was cut up before cooking, the tender has a habit of coming loose. This is what happened at the Puritan, where, after some tinkering, Charlie Pappas hit on a method for preparing it. The recipe he devised is, in many ways, a peculiar item for a Greek-owned family restaurant in New England. For one thing, before it is fried, the meat soaks in a pineapple juice marinade. It's also served with what the Puritan calls duck sauce, a thinnish, yellowish, sweetish liquid. Arthur Pappas said that his father was inspired in part by the glowing orange condiment that Chinese restaurants give out with egg rolls, but that he experimented until he came up with something he thought was a little different. In the early years, Charlie Pappas's tenders were outsold by his barbecued lamb, broiled chicken breast, and pizza. But something about the taste of fried white meat dipped in rejiggered duck sauce captured Manchester's imagination. Word spread. Sales climbed. Imitators arose. Presidential candidates visiting the Puritan for meet and greets were obliged to eat a tender or two. Slowly, inexorably, chicken tenders began to outsell everything else at the Puritan back room. At every birthday party, bar mitzvah, and wedding celebrated at the restaurant, and there are many, tenders are mandatory. Although many, many tenders are eaten on site, even more leave the premises in takeout orders, sometimes in buckets of 150. On a typical week, Arthur Pappas said the kitchen fries about 4 tons of tenders, 5 tons during the busiest times of year. Listeners, there's a color photograph now that from a kitchen scene that's behind the kitchen where there really is the kitchen and the chefs are working and they're in their white coats. They look very busy. It looks kind of chaotic to me. And then in the middle is walking Arthur Pappas with a plate of chicken tenders and fries. And he looks unlike everybody else because he's not in a chef coat. He's in a blue check shirt, khaki pants, looks kind of preppy. And the other guys look sweaty like they're working in a kitchen. All right, let's get back to the article. Despite their local fame, fried chicken tenders were almost unknown outside New Hampshire for at least a decade. That changed for good in the 1980s when Burger King, jealous of the McNugget, introduced its own handheld morsels of fried chicken. A $20 million advertising campaign for the chain's new chicken tenders worked too well. When locations around the country ran out of chicken, Burger King had to pull the ads. The campaign had another effect, according to the lawyers for the restaurant. It inspired imitators to sell their own chicken tenders. Burger King sued one of them, a poultry packing firm, for trademark infringement. The trial was more dramatic than the run-of-the-mill intellectual property proceeding. On one of the 9 days, a professor showed the courtroom where tenders come from by breaking down a 3-pound plucked chicken with a butcher's knife. Burger King won its case. The jury decided that, in effect, the words chicken tender described a product rather than a mere muscle. One result of the verdict is that tender became a marketing term like chicken fingers. Many people think the two items are interchangeable, although few of those people live in Manchester. Tender connoisseurs have little trouble knowing when they've ordered a pectoralis minor and been given a pectoralis major instead. Even with Burger King's help, chicken tenders did not begin to move in meaningful numbers until 1999, when the U.S. Department of Agriculture noticed enough volume to start tracking their price, and then only in the Northeast. It was at the time one of the cheapest pieces of the bird by weight, which made it appealing to restaurants. Because it was an unused portion of the chicken, it was a value at the time, Mr. Whitman said. Today, it is the most expensive cut. In second place is the wing, another byproduct of chicken breast that rose to stardom in the same period. The tender has other things going for it, too. Some of the popularity of the tender is that it is whole muscle white meat that doesn't have to be cut or proportioned. And when cooked, it makes a great handheld item, said Terrence O'Keefe, content director of agribusiness news at WATT Global Media. The tender could, in other words, go from the box to the batter, the deep fryer, to the table in minutes. It wasn't that easy in 1974, when most chickens in the U.S. were sold whole, according to data from the National Chicken Council. Since then, there's been a huge shift toward cut-up parts, as carving technology at poultry plants grew more sophisticated, it became easy for processors to separate the tenders from the rest of the breast and pack them on their own. One trait of the chicken tender that seems to have very little to do with its success is flavor. On its own, without marinades or sauces, it has almost none. It is a piece of protein so mild it won't offend anybody, although that, come to think of it, may be what has allowed it to come so far. You could ask yourself why the least assertive part of the bird is the one Americans love best. You could wonder why no restaurant chain here has devoted itself yet to the French method of stewing gizzards to tenderness in duck fat, or cooking livers in pomegranate molasses in the style of Lebanon. You could get a little downcast thinking about how hard it is to find a good dish of the astonishing Tuscan stew of livers, hearts, coxcombs, and testicles. Or you could get creative, as the Puritan backroom has done over the years. Beside its classic chicken tenders with duck sauce, the restaurant now offers tenders in a spicy breading, coconut-crusted tenders, and a version made by drenching the original recipe in buffalo wing sauce. Other restaurants will fry the meat in crushed cornflakes, Ritz crackers, or Captain Crunch cereal. One brew pub offers more than a dozen sauces like Korean barbecue and Western apricot. There's something a little ridiculous about the city that was once the center of the American Industrial Revolution, devoting so much energy to fried strips of chicken and devoting itself so thoroughly that it can claim the title of chicken tender capital of the world. But there's something impressive about it, too. It's a silly idea, said Nick Lavelli, who first went before the town alderman to propose the declaration and kept bringing it up until the politicians surrendered. But you ask yourself, is it true? Yes, he went on. Is it important? Sure. Manchester has had an identity problem. Why not point out the things worth celebrating? And that concludes the article. Listeners, as I was reading that article, I was thinking of a couple things. And one was, does anybody not like chicken tenders? They are so good. I've never met anyone who doesn't like them, although I'm sure maybe a vegetarian wouldn't like them. And then I also was wondering, I wonder what sauces are your favorite for dipping. I personally think hot mustard is the best, but I wonder what you think. Ranch is pretty darn good too, but I know some people really like barbecue. What is it? What do you like the best out there? All right, I'm getting all of us hungry, I'm sure, so let's do a recipe before we end our program. Here is a New York Times recipe for corn chowder, and the summary is as follows. This is chowder at its simplest, corn, onion, potatoes, and milk, with a couple of chopped tomatoes and a handful of parsley to add flavor and color. Starting with bacon and finishing with cream makes a richer version of the dish. But you could easily expand its borders by adding curry powder and ginger, sour cream, and cilantro. Or when the potato is replaced by rice and the cream with coconut milk, Southeast Asian seasonings can be added to make a chowder that has a little in common with the original, save for its intense corn flavor. Total time, 30 minutes. Ratings, this got 5 stars out of a possible 5 stars, and there were over 3,000 readers who responded to this. Okay, here are the ingredients you'll need for 4 servings. 4 to 6 ears of corn, 1 tablespoon butter or neutral oil like canola or grapeseed, 1 medium onion chopped, 2 medium potatoes peeled and diced, salt and freshly ground black pepper, 2 tomatoes cored, seeded, and chopped, optional, 1 cup whole or low-fat milk, 1/2 cup chopped parsley, optional. And here is the preparation. Step 1. Shuck corn and use a paring knife to strip kernels into a bowl. Put cobs in a pot with 4 cups of water. Bring to a boil, cover, and simmer while you continue. Step 2. Put butter or oil in a saucepan and turn heat to medium-high. When butter melts or oil is hot, add onion and potatoes, along with a sprinkling of salt and pepper. Cook, stirring occasionally, until onion softens, about 5 minutes. Add tomatoes and cook, stirring for another minute or two. Step 3. After corn cobs have cooked at least 10 minutes, strain liquid into onion-potato mixture. Bring to a boil, then lower heat to a simmer. When potatoes are tender, add corn kernels and milk and heat through. Taste and adjust seasonings. Garnish with parsley and serve. And here's a tip, curried corn chowder. In step 2, use oil and add 1 tablespoon each curry powder and peeled and minced ginger to the onions. In step 3, use sour cream in place of milk. Garnish with cilantro in place of parsley. Let's go ahead now and read some of the reader's comments. Gordon says, surprisingly good. Made corn chowder with lump crab meat. Used 6 ears of corn because it's corn chowder. Used butter because corn. Didn't peel the spuds. Didn't seed the tomatoes. Used the parsley. Checking the salt and pepper before serving is key. Added a can of lump crab meat, and it was extraordinary. Ace says, skip the dairy like this. After you remove the corn cobs from the water, let them cool a bit. And then, before you discard them, use the backside of a knife to scrape off the germ and the milky juice. Add this yummy corn essence to the soup along with the kernels. Add chopped parsley at the end. Mary Ellen says, I made a double batch of this chowder. It is delicious. I followed the recipe exactly, but pureed about half and then added it back in, which helped the consistency enormously. The stock made from the corn cobs was great. I used whole milk. Great recipe, and it doesn't need bacon. Sharon says, I made this recipe often when I lived in Maine. Basic recipe, no tomatoes, as real Mainers would object. At the end, I add a chunk or two of fresh or frozen haddock or cod, or whatever I have in the freezer. Adjust seasonings. Love a bit of tarragon. I'm going to make this now, as I often forget, in landlocked Kentucky. Thank you so much for featuring this recipe. Nancy says, because I had it sitting around, I added a couple ounces of cubed pancetta, which was delicious. I plan to use it or a little ham next time. For seasoning, I added smoked paprika. Yum. Well, if any of you make this, you save me a bowl, okay? Because it sounds awfully good, and I know you're all very good cooks out there. And as what is now becoming my mantra, it seems like, on this radio reading broadcast, is that we can always get takeout if something goes awry in the kitchen, right? Because they have some great takeout corn chowder and clam chowder at many different places. Well, we're coming to

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2: Next is a brief poetry moment. The poem is entitled Summer Morning by Charles Simic. Summer Morning. I love to stay in bed all morning, covers thrown off, naked, eyes closed, listening. Outside, they are opening their primers in the little school of the cornfield. There's a smell of damp hay, of horses, laziness, summer sky, and eternal life. I know all the dark places where the sun hasn't reached yet, where the last cricket has just hushed, anthills where it sounds like it's raining, slumbering spiders spinning wedding dresses. I pass over the farmhouses where the little mouths open to suck, barnyards where a man, naked to the waist, washes his face and shoulders with a hose, where the dishes begin to rattle in the kitchen. The good tree with its voice of a mountain stream knows my steps. It, too, hushes. I stop and listen. Somewhere close by, a stone cracks a knuckle. Another turns over in its sleep. I hear a butterfly stirring inside a caterpillar. I hear the dust talking of last night's storm. Farther ahead, someone even more silent passes over the grass without ending it. And all of a sudden, in the midst of that quiet, it seems possible to live.

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Plain Values. This is Sally Cern. Today I'll be reading from Plain Values, Faith-Centered Simple Living, the May 2024 edition. 1 Minute with Marlon. Many years ago, I heard of the Wexner Center for the Arts in Columbus, Ohio, and how it was one of the first postmodern buildings in the world. Postmodernism says there is no real truth. The Wex, as it's called, has stairs leading nowhere, rooms with no purpose. You get the idea. The architect Peter Eisenman said the center is a building that is waiting to be a building. The question was asked, did they do that with the foundation? The reality is that you can't live in a world without truth. If a three-story, 110,000-square-foot building isn't built on a solid foundation, we all know it will collapse. On March 31st, Richard Dawkins, a British atheist born in Nairobi, Kenya, made a shocking admission. Dawkins has made it his life's mission to disprove the existence of God, but in an interview with Rachel Johnson, he admitted that he identifies as a cultural Christian and prefers Christianity to Islam. Here are a few of his quotes. I love hymns and Christmas carols, and I sort of feel at home in the Christian ethos, and I feel that we are a Christian country in that sense. If I had to choose between Christianity and Islam, I'd choose Christianity every single time. It seems to me to be a fundamentally decent religion, in a way that I think Islam is not. He made sure to clarify that he doesn't believe a word of the Christian faith. We are such a fickle bunch and so very stubborn. Men who marvel at their own brilliance fail to understand the shortcomings of their logic. Doesn't the reality of a building's foundation call into question the strength of the postmodernism idea itself? Mr. Dawkins knows deep down the good, the civil way to live that Christianity brings to the world, but he cannot bring himself to believe because he cannot see it. It makes me sad to think of how hard we as mankind try to fill the hole inside when the truth is right in front of us, waiting patiently for us to find it. The first chapter of Romans tells us truth is not hard to find, for what can be known about God is plain to them, because God has shown it to them. I hope for his sake Mr. Dawkins comes to grips with what is right in front of him before it's too late. As always, may you find joy in the simple things. Marlon Miller, publisher, always looking for more friends. Confessions of a Steward. Words by Joel Salatin. Humans do not equal animals. As modern American society moves farther away from visceral interaction with domestic livestock, we see a growing trend toward anthropomorphizing animals. Numerous times I've been labeled a murderer because I raise and eat farm animals. For most Americans these days, their only encounter with animals is with a pet dog or cat. In our culture, unlike others, we don't eat dogs and cats. In a debate about veganism, however, I admitted that if I were starving, I'd eat a dog or cat. The audience gasped. The modern animals are humans line of thinking started from two ideas. The first was Charles Darwin classifying humans as animals. Prior to his evolutionary hypothesis, all cultures recognized a big difference between animals and humans. You don't have to spend much time around a barnyard to know animals are not humans. Let me cite just a couple of examples. I've never seen large animals defer to smaller ones when new feed is dumped into the trough. The bigger pigs never assemble in the corner of a lot when Farmer John brings fresh food and decide to defer to the smaller pigs. You know those smaller pigs are struggling a bit. Maybe we should stay over here in the corner and let them have the first dibs. We'll still get plenty and they'll get a little stronger. Never will you see this happen. Only humans have the capacity to show mercy to the weak. The Bible enjoins us repeatedly to visit the fatherless and widows, to suffer the little children to come unto me. When humans bully, intimidate, and act selfishly, that is the most base, animalistic, dehumanizing behavior we can demonstrate. Even war is not dehumanizing, but mistreating the weak is. Remember Jesus' admonition that if anyone abuses children, it would be better for a millstone to be hung around his neck and be thrown into the sea. I've recently been accosted by animal welfare groups, accusing our farm of being inhumane because we don't have an exclusion wall between the live chickens and the kill cones. The ones awaiting their turn can actually see their fate, and that's awful. I have news for you. If a chicken waiting in crates happens to get out of a crate on its own, it doesn't run away. No, it hops down on the kill floor and starts eating bits and pieces of the dead chickens. A piece of lung here, a glob of clotted blood there. Yummy.
right under the kill cones, right under the evisceration table. Chickens are not people. On our farm, we segregate the cows when we feed hay so that the biggest ones are together and the smaller calves are together. Otherwise, the big cows butt the calves, even their own children, away in order to get first dibs at the hay feeder. If one thing illustrates how humans should act differently, it's the me-first mentality of animals. To be sure, cows protect their little calves, deer hide their fawns, mother hens protect their chicks. But that deference to the fragile doesn't last long. Once those little ones are up and going, protective oversight takes a back seat. Studies in genetics and family lines in bison indicate that even in massive herds, relatives tend to hang together. And yes, early weaned calves don't learn as much from mama cow as calves staying at her side longer. But these are short-term, tender expressions of familial fealty, not long-term kindness. Watch how a cow butts a calf not her own. She'll send that little guy sprawling, no mercy. All that matters is mine. I've been accused of being a cannibal for eating beef. Don't you know we're all one and you're eating your relatives? Folks say this in all seriousness. It's not a joke. The fact that people can even entertain these thoughts is indicative of our current luxury. Not too long ago, our ancestors didn't have time to sit around in focus groups and academia discussing the morality of eating meat. If they could trap it, shoot it, or catch it, they survived to see another day. When you're living off the land day to day, never knowing when or where your next meal will come around, you don't discuss vegan ethics. The fact that a growing number of people in our culture have that time shows the ugly side of luxury. Only people awash in abundance and luxury can debate whether we should eat animals or whether animals are people. This mentality fuels the cell-cultured, laboratory fake meat agenda. The first and most prominent message in marketing these food-as-a-software ventures is that we don't have to kill anything. Wouldn't we all achieve a new level of spiritual nirvana if we could live without killing anything? That nothing would have to die in order for me to live. Isn't that a noble goal? That leads to the second foundational idea, which is an end of sacrifices. The world's secularization and humanism has created abhorrence toward religious sacrifice. Most ancient cultures practiced some sort of ritual sacrifice. To Christians, of course, the Jewish sacrificial system comes to mind. But remember that in Mesoamerica, both Aztecs and Incas practiced human sacrifice and had quite an elaborate hierarchy of priesthood. The city of David sits atop a ridge, and the adjacent valley is the Valley of Hinnom, where infant sacrifice to Moloch under wicked kings Ahaz and Manasseh were finally ended by King Josiah. When I visited there in 2023, my host told me the priests in attendance in that area would beat drums and make noise to drown out the cries of the dying children. Many ancient cultures practiced sacrifices or quasi-sacrifices of animals to appease the gods. Of course, in Jesus' day, the sacrifice typology of the Levitical priesthood had morphed into a commercial business interest in and around the temple. The point here is that as modern humanity has moved away from religion and ancient customs, a gradual repugnance and aversion to anything smacking of these primitive practices ensued. To the modern mind, sacrifice does not indicate spiritual awareness. It symbolizes barbarism. Obsession with TikTok, social media, likes, consumerism, and celebrity culture are all symptoms of self-centeredness rather than other-centeredness. Modern disdain for ancient tradition, biblical or otherwise, finds comfort in an enlightened, sophisticated mind. I'm glad we've gone beyond that, the vegan proclaims in self-righteous condensation, over any ancestral notion that sacrifice could yield benefits. While Christians appreciate a final, all-fulfilling sacrifice by the perfect Lamb of God on the cross, we nonetheless revere the typology of sacrifice as the ultimate precursor to a flourishing life. Narcissism never encourages a true, purpose-driven life. The Apostle Paul tells us to die daily. Jesus said we must each take up our cross. Even a seed must die before it brings forth life. I would suggest that the killing animals is murder does not indicate an evolved state of spiritual understanding, but rather indicates a profound devolved state of spiritual ignorance. Death preceding and feeding life is not only a profound ecological reality, but also foundational to grasping salvation in Christ's sacrifice.
And of course, the resurrection testified to the completeness of that sacrifice in bringing justice into God's holy persona. None of this means we are free, as stewards, to abuse and torment animals or plants, for that matter. Our mandate as creation caretakers is to bring respect and honor to the food sacrifice. A factory-farmed chicken denied fresh air, sunshine, sanitation, and relational balance doesn't bring sacredness to processing day and then to the table. To that chicken, death is a welcome end to a miserable life. Indeed, such a chicken turns what should be a sacred sacrifice into sacrilege. Death is all around us. Those who think they can eat without killing don't realize how many bugs and insects get vacuumed up in a grain harvesting combine, or how many garden bugs must be wiped out to preserve the kale, or how much herbicide is sprayed in vineyards to make fine wine. The truth is that good stewardship of domestic livestock brings more life to the landscape. Edges where pastures and forests intersect to create more habitat for birds, pollinators, and wildlife than wilderness areas. Furthermore, just because something looks more like a human doesn't make it more divine. While a piggy surely has more responsiveness than a potato, it bothers me when people shoot perfectly edible potatoes out of a homemade potato gun just for fun. Food in all its forms should be revered as God's providence to us, abundant, undeserved, and gratefully appreciated. This is why taking the germ out of wheat to make white flour is an abomination. God put that nutrition there for our benefit. Or pasteurizing milk that destroys much of its beneficial enzymes. Or extracting high fructose corn syrup to make diabetic candy. Or putting monosodium glutamate, MSG, in sausage. In 1940, Americans consumed 1 million pounds of MSG. Today, it's 300 million. Who gave us permission to adulterate God's provision this profoundly? It's just a potato is as wrong on one side as its equivalent to human is on the other. The faith community, before mocking the vegans, needs to examine our own attitude toward sacred sustenance. This is not about starting a food cult. It is about thinking intentionally and broadly about how we interact with God's gifts. If the non-faith community saw God's people wrestling with how to respect the pigness of the pig and the carrotness of the carrot, their cry of hypocrites would lose some of its credibility. God help us to honor our stewardship responsibilities. What would you like Joel to write about? Joel is always looking for reader suggestions on which topics to cover. Please email all suggestions to reachout@plainvalues.com. Joel co-owns with his family Polly Face Farm in Swoop, Virginia. When he's not on the road speaking, he's at home on the farm, keeping the calluses on his hands and dirt under his fingernails, mentoring young people, inspiring visitors, and promoting local, regenerative food and farming systems. Tech tensions. 6 wrong reasons to check your phone in the morning, and a better way forward, with Tony Ranke. Our phones now go wherever we go, which is everywhere, and that means most of us sleep with our phones. In the bedroom, our phone wakes us up, tracks our sleep patterns, and makes us available in the event of an emergency. All these benefits are wonderful. The problem comes when our phone is within arm's reach and we grab it out of habit to check email and social media in our half-conscious state of sleep inertia before our groggy eyes can even fully open. In our survey of 8,000 readers of desiringgod.org, over half of you, 54%, admit to checking your smartphone within minutes of waking up on a typical morning. Then, when we asked whether you are more likely to check email and social media before or after your spiritual disciplines on a typical morning, 73% of you said before. We don't need charts to know we are quick to Facebook and slow to God. And this impulse is a problem if John Piper is right when he says, I feel like I have to get saved every morning. I wake up and the devil is sitting on my face. That's a startling way to talk about the daily challenge of the Christian life. Put another way, whatever we first focus our hearts on in the morning will shape our entire day. So why are we so quick to check email and social media in the morning and so slow to spend intentional time with God in His Word and prayer? And can we find a better way forward in the pages of Scripture? I asked John Piper in an episode of Ask Pastor John. What follows is an edited and abbreviated transcript of what he said. Why are we so prone to click on our phones before we do almost anything else? I thought of 6 possible reasons, which came out of analyzing my heart and temptations.
It seems to me that all of these six things are rooted in sin, rather than in the desire to serve others and savor God. And I put it like that because I do think the Great Commandment sets the agenda for our morning and our midday and our evening. We are to love God with all of our heart, soul, mind, and strength when we wake up in the morning. And we are to prepare ourselves to love our neighbor as ourselves. Matthew chapter 22, verses 37 to 40. Very few of us wake up with our whole soul spring-loaded to love God and love people. This disposition takes some refocusing, to put it mildly, by means of the Word of God and prayer. So here are my six guesses for why so many of us are drawn almost addictively to consult with our phones when we wake up in the morning. The first three I call candy motives. The second three I call avoidance motives. Reason one, novelty candy. We simply love to hear what is new in the world and new among our friends. What happened since we last glanced at the world? Most of us like to be the first one to know something, and then we don't have to assume the humble posture of being told something that smart and savvy and on-the-ball people already know. Then maybe we can assume the role of being the informer, rather than the poor, benighted people that need to be informed about what happened, and if they were smart enough, would have been on their social media earlier. Reason two, ego candy. What have people said about us since the last time we checked? Who has taken note of us? Who has retweeted us? Who mentioned us or liked us or followed us? In our fallen, sinful condition, there is an inordinate enjoyment of the human ego being attended to. Some of us are weak enough, wounded enough, fragile enough, insecure enough, that any little mention of us feels good. It is like somebody kissed us. Reason three, entertainment candy. On the internet, there is an endless stream of fascinating, weird, strange, wonderful, shocking, spellbinding, and cute pictures, quotes, videos, stories, and links. Many of us now are almost addicted to the need for something striking and bizarre and extraordinary and amazing. So at least those three candy motives are at work in us as we wake up in the morning and have these cravings that we seek to satisfy with our phones. Then there are three avoidance motives. In other words, these aren't positive desires for something. These are things in life that we simply want to avoid for another 5 minutes. Reason four, boredom avoidance. We wake up in the morning and the day in front of us looks boring. There's nothing exciting coming in our day and little incentive to get out of bed. And of course, the human soul hates a vacuum. If there is nothing significant and positive and hopeful in front of us to fill the hope-shaped place in our souls, then we are going to use our phones to avoid stepping into that boredom. Reason five, responsibility avoidance. We each have a role, father, mother, boss, employee, whatever. There are burdens that are coming at us in the day that are weighty. The buck stops with us. Decisions have to be made about our children, the house, the car, the finances, and dozens of other things. Life is full of weighty responsibilities. We feel inadequate for them, and we are lying there in bed feeling fearful, maybe even resentful, that people put so much pressure on us. We are not attracted to this day, and we prefer to avoid it for another 5 or 10 minutes, and there is the phone to help us postpone the day. Reason six, hardship avoidance. You may be in a season of life where what you meet when you get out of bed is not just boredom and not just responsibility, but mega relational conflict or issues of disease or disability in the home, friends who are against you, or pain in your own body, in your joints, and you can barely get out of bed because it hurts so bad in the morning. And it is just easier to lie there a little longer. And the phone adds to the escape. Thinking in the other direction. So those are my six guesses for why so many of us are drawn almost addictively to consult with our phones when we wake up in the morning. Candy motives and avoidance motives. But think about this. Suppose you open your phone immediately in the morning. What if you are the first one to horrible news? Or what if in search for ego candy you find ego acid and people have hated you overnight? And what if you spend 5 minutes getting yourself happily entertained in the morning rather than facing the responsibilities of the day immediately, and you find at the end of those 5 minutes that they have drug you down into a silly, demeaning, small-minded, hollow, immature frame of mind? Was it worth it? And what if you take 5 minutes to avoid the boredom and responsibility and hardship of the day, only to find at the end of those 5 minutes of avoidance that you are spiritually, morally, and emotionally less able to cope with the reality of the day? Was it worth it?
What we want in our morning routine is to be filled with the Holy Spirit. We want something that gives us a zeal for the glory of Christ for the day's work. We want to be strengthened to face whatever the day may bring. We want something that gives us joyful courage to resolve, to count others better than ourselves, and pursue true greatness. Like Jesus said, by becoming the servant of all. Matthew chapter 20, verses 26 to 28. That is our real agenda in the morning. We need our mornings. Very few of us wake up strengthened to do all of those glorious things. So the new course for the morning, I think, is laid out in Psalms. O Lord, in the morning you hear my voice. In the morning I prepare a sacrifice for you and watch. Book of Psalms, chapter 5, verse 3. Let the first thing out of your mouth in the morning, while you are still on the pillow, be a cry to God. I love you, Lord. I need you, Lord. Help me, Lord. That is the first cry out of my mouth in the morning. I need you again today. Then prepare a sacrifice and watch. I think that sacrifice is my body and my attention devoted to Him. I watch for the Lord to show up and do what? What am I watching for? Let me hear in the morning of your steadfast love, for in you I trust. Make me know the way I should go, for to you I lift up my soul. Book of Psalms, chapter 143, verse 8. So I am on the lookout for the steadfast love of God, and I am on the lookout for it in His Word. Satisfy us in the morning with your steadfast love, that we may rejoice and be glad all our days. Book of Psalms, chapter 90, verse 14. So we watch in God's inspired Word for revelations of His steadfast love and His guidance for our lives, with a profound sense of satisfaction in our souls that He is beautiful and He cares for us. My eyes are awake before the watches of the night, that I may meditate on your promise. Book of Psalms, chapter 119, verse 148. How precious to me are your thoughts, O God! How vast is the sum of them! If I would count them, they are more than the sand. I awake and I am still with you. Book of Psalms, chapter 139, verses 17 to 18. Before you go to bed tonight, make some choices and some plans to free yourself from the candy addictions and the habits of avoidance that have been ruining the strengthening potential of your mornings. Tony Reinke is a journalist and serves as a senior teacher and host of Ask Pastor John podcast for www.desiringgod.org. He is the author of Lit, A Christian Guide to Reading Books, 12 Ways Your Phone is Changing You, and God, Technology, and the Christian Life. He lives in the Phoenix area with his wife and three children. This article was originally published on June 6, 2015 by Tony Reinke on his blog, which can be found at desiringgod.org. Connecting Family with Mark Gregston. Not every argument needs to be argued. Even fools are thought wise if they keep silent, and discerning if they hold their tongues. Book of Proverbs, chapter 17, verse 28. It's everywhere. Turn on any news channel and you hear arguing. There are TV programs where the focus of interaction is to do nothing but argue. Newscasters love a good argument because it creates good stories. Teens argue back and forth on social sites. Adults argue their points of view in postings and blogs. Politicians spend their lives arguing for this or against that, and groups of people argue for their rights and their longing to be heard. Teens fight to feel valued. Older folks fight to be heard. Will someone please listen to me? People master the art of arguing in hopes of being heard. That longing is born from a craving to be valued, a yearning to be appreciated, treasured, and cherished. I would suggest the underlying thread is the desire to be truly known. Arguing flourishes today because people aren't listening to one another. When the art of listening disappears, people choose to quarrel, disagree, squabble, bicker, fight, wrangle, dispute, and feud. It's been that way since the beginning of time. Today, technology and electronic gadgets make arguments more readily available, and the capacity for not listening a little easier. We feel valued when we are in accord with each other. In the same way, we feel less valued when others do not agree with us. The fight to express diverging or opposite opinions, usually in a heated exchange, is self-focused. If we are intent on persuading others to share our views at all costs, we are self-centered on our one-way street, our way to the highway. When two or more people engage, it's all me-first thinking, with a goal of meeting personal needs rather than the needs of anyone else in the conversation. You might wonder how that type of conversation lines up with Scripture.
don't have anything to do with foolish and stupid arguments, because you know they produce quarrels, and the Lord's servant must not be quarrelsome, but must be kind to everyone, able to teach, not resentful. Second Book of Timothy, chapter 2, verses 23 to 24. It may take everything you've got not to hotly defend biblically based beliefs you hold dear, especially when you feel attacked. However, here's where your gentle answer can turn away anger, your reasoned responses delivered in ways that honor and respect the other person. Allow them to hear a different belief without going on the defensive. In a culture where arguments are the norm and resolution is rarely achieved, I suggest arguing isn't the best way to influence. Matter of fact, arguing with teens many times just solidifies their position and justifies their viewpoint. Remember this, not every argument needs to be argued. I was with a fellow a few months ago who has been receiving quite a bit of criticism about his views on homosexuality. Adamantly opposed to the homosexual lifestyle, he has been bashed and bruised by some media outlets. Others applauded him for his stance and willingness to speak the truth and be a voice in the wilderness. He told me stories of what people are saying about him, revealed threats that have been thrown his way, and showed me how vicious people's responses have been to him. After listening to what has been happening to him, because he stood up for what he believes in, I just sat. He then asked what I thought. I said, "Dude, I think you might need to just keep your mouth shut. You're only going to get bashed, and you may be worsening the issue, not helping." He was shocked and replied, "Well, someone's got to stand in the gap." I responded, "No, not really. If a gentle answer turns away wrath, then I wonder why your answer is not doing that." It's because his message wasn't being heard as gentle. It came across as abrasive, in fact. Maybe he wasn't delivering it in an abrasive way, but today's culture has not only ceased to listen, but also hears things differently as well. In a world where everyone is looking for a fight, you have to carefully determine when to speak, when to hush, and when to leave it alone. He might have done better to abide by these words. Do not give what is holy to the dogs, nor cast your pearls before swine, lest they trample them under their feet and turn and tear you in pieces. Book of Matthew, chapter 7, verse 6. New King James Version. That's exactly what was happening to him. He based his beliefs on what is holy. The Bible can be seen as his pearls here, but casting them widely into a culture that largely doesn't care to hear it didn't work. One tool you might use to decide whether to speak is to ask yourself this question first. Does what I am about to say, H-E-A-L? What I mean by this acronym is, does it help? Does it encourage? Does it affirm? Is it loving? The young man I was speaking to might have the right beliefs, but his comments were not interpreted as helpful, encouraging, affirming, and loving. As such, they did not heal. While well-meaning, they caused more division, as seen in the directly opposing comments and backlash he received. I find as I get older, I don't want to argue anymore. If someone says something contrary to what I believe, I just let them think what they want and leave it alone. That doesn't mean I don't defend my beliefs if I am directly asked. It just means I don't butt in where I'm not invited. It also means I think my beliefs stand on their own. I don't feel I must defend them. Why? Because I will win more people with my love and genuine care for their hearts than I will if I am known as a big mouth. Until there is a place of safety established, relationships where people will listen and allow others to be heard, there's no use throwing your pearls before swine. You got to know when to hold them, know when to fold them, know when to walk away, and know when to run. That's called wisdom. Many parents go to sleep at night feeling they did what is right in the eyes of the Lord when they stood up against their kids. They mistakenly believe it's a good thing when they let their teen children know what is right and what is wrong. They never realize what they are truly doing is alienating their kids, not only from them, but often from the truths they are trying to communicate. By wielding verbal swords, some parents cut their kids down, prohibiting any positive influence in the future. Doing what is right in the eyes of the Lord doesn't mean you have to argue anything contrary to Scripture. Please hear me carefully here. You should honor God in all that you do. I'm not encouraging you to give up your beliefs for the sake of a better relationship with your children. I am encouraging more forward thinking. Think through the impact of what you might argue for or against.
Then determine whether the argument will deepen your special relationship. Your teens know the difference between right and wrong. They know what Scripture has to say about certain issues. I can remind them of what they know through encouragement in a much better way than I can through criticism, accusation, or argument. It's not my role to fight with them. It's my role to be a sounding board for them. They talk, I listen. I ask if they want input. If they say no, I honor that and stand by them as they figure it out the right way or the hard way. When they make good choices, I rejoice with them. When they make wrong turns, I hurt with them and for them. I don't control their choices or beliefs. I couldn't even if I argue till I'm blue in the face. I have to learn to button it, not agree with it, but just hold my opinions until I'm invited to share. Teens live in a world where differing views are prevalent. How they see issues and how we parents see them may be as different as night and day. I must keep trying to view it from their perspective if I'm going to have any impact. Saddleback Church pastor Rick Warren, the author of the best-selling The Purpose-Driven Life, once stated, "Our culture has accepted two huge lies. The first is that if you disagree with someone's lifestyle, you must fear or hate them. The second is that to love someone means you agree with everything they believe or do. Both are nonsense. You don't have to compromise convictions to be compassionate, but make sure your discussions are filled with compassion as you avoid arguments and create an atmosphere of communication that allows for differences of opinion. Those are tough places for your kids to find. Jesus said, 'Come to me, and I will give you rest.'" Book of Matthew, chapter 11, verse 28. Be like Jesus to your kids. Offer them a place of safety and rest, not argument and rejection. If you do, when life gets too tough to handle, they'll run to you. Mark has spent the last 40 years dedicating his efforts to helping teens and families as a Young Life area director, youth pastor, and for the last 35 years as a director of Heartlight, a residential ministry and counseling center for teens and their families. Since its inception, Heartlight has been home to over 3,000 young people. Mark is a popular speaker, author, and radio host with profound dedication to helping families stay connected. He and his wife, Jan, call Hallsville, Texas, home. You can find out more about Mark, his work with teens, and all his parenting resources at parentingtodaysteens.org. The Healing Land, words by Sean and Beth Doherty. Milk of Human Kindness. Our cows are giving plenty of milk right now, which means, in the event there are no more pressing chores, that it's cheese-making time. One part of the big adventure called farming is working out ways of storing plenty for times of lack, and one of the most delicious ways of storing plenty is in the form of fermented curds, all of which led to our being here in the kitchen, up to our elbows in whey, stirring warm curds and listening to Mr. Elliot Coleman give a presentation on four seasons gardening. One cannot listen to Mr. Coleman without feeling his gratitude for the generosity of sunlight and soil and rainfall, and for the beauty and deliciousness of good and bountiful gardening. This is especially true when he shares his experiences of winter gardening. One feels his delight in the discovery that we can harvest fresh vegetables even when sunlight and warmth are at their most scarce, and feed our communities by such universal means. Out of thin air. Maybe pop-up advertising is an accurate reflection of the general culture, as Mr. Coleman is a cameo of the mind of the farmer. Breaking into his presentation every few minutes were advertisements, all on the same topic, how, without doing a lick of work, the listener could get rich overnight. It was a jarring contrast. Mr. Coleman describing the steps, from soil preparation to winter harvest, for growing a crop of cold-season carrots, interrupted every few minutes by a loud sales pitch for some get-rich-quick scheme involving the stock market. While Mr. Coleman shoveled snow off a cold frame in the middle of January to harvest a handful of carrots he'd planted last September, some kid in his mid-20s was sitting in a comfortable chair exhorting the public to let him tell them how to grab a bushel of cash for which they have done no work whatsoever. It got us thinking. Both broadcasts were on the topic of drawing wealth out of thin air. Mr. Coleman's work results in a material benefit for his community. He labors, he gives thought, probably even gets dirt on his hands and sweat on his shirt, and his neighborhood receives carrots. People are fed, and the world is richer thereby. Perhaps there is also a value accruing to the world when people play the stock market. If so, it's not evident to us. But mark this,
In the narrative of Play the Market and Get Rich, there's no suggestion of a product, a durable good to be generated, no suggestion of benefit to any larger community. On the contrary, this looks like pure individualistic opportunism. Be in the right place at the right time and snatch a fortune out of thin air. The milk of human kindness. Our cheese pot is large and it's almost completely full, so we stir carefully. It feels good to have plenty of milk. When last January we found ourselves in need of a replacement cow in the dairy, and with none of our own cows due to calve right away, we were forced, very reluctantly, to ration our milk intake. If it hadn't been for our neighbors, the Sullivans, sending over a few gallons every couple of days, we'd have been in bad shape. So we began searching for a fill-in dairy cow. We read classified ads and reached out through various media, mostly electronic, with no success. There weren't many such cows being offered, and they sold quickly. Then our son Luke, who shears sheep for a neighboring Amish community, mentioned our problem to them, and those folks sprang into action. Don't misunderstand, it wasn't that any of these farmers was looking to sell a cow. They were motivated simply by the knowledge that another family was in need. Where classified ads had failed, word of mouth and real human beings prevailed. One after another, farmers called us to tell us what they could spare. And a week later, we added a beautiful red jersey named Bridget to our herd. Suddenly, we had all the drinking milk we could want, and we want a minimum of 2 gallons a day. Cream for butter making and coffee, and, as this morning, milk for cheese. From rags to riches overnight, kind of like what those financial planning ads were promising. Our new state of beatitude extended beyond the cow and her milk to embrace the neighbors to whose kindness we owed them. What a gift to find Christian charity so close at hand, and so generously offered. Not content with wishing us well, keep ye warm and well filled, these good people had made our problem their own, adding to the security of a good cow the further blessing of good neighbors. Simple recipes. Today we're making a Gouda-type cheese, a practical choice for home cheesemakers dealing with a lot of milk. Gouda uses a washed curd method, traditional process dating back to days when only wealthy owned metal cooking pots. Cheese was then made in vessels of wood, the contents of which, since the pot couldn't be set on a fire, were heated by the addition of hot water or heated stones. Today, it's not difficult to get your hands on a metal pot, but when you're working with 10 or 15 gallons of milk at a time, it's easier to add hot water to the pot than to lift it on and off the stove. The ingredients for Gouda are simple: warm milk, rennet, salt. Rather than an actual recipe, we use general ratios and guidelines. So much rennet per gallon, approximate timing, and temperature ranges. No special tools needed. Cheese making is within the grasp of anyone who has milk. Is the recipe for wealth so simple? So reliable? So universally available? Can it benefit everyone? Going up to Jericho. We don't know what the odds are for making a fortune buying gold or stocks or real estate futures. Not too high. There seems to be far more people wishing they could do it than rejoicing in their success. Maybe for some people to have so much, many more must have much less. Wealth in the economic realm seems to be a relative term, meaning more than other people have got. Good subsistence farming is different. Wealth of home, food, and fertility can belong to everybody without anyone needing to go short. Biological wealth is the natural result of appropriate management of sunlight and rainfall, since most of the world receives these gifts in adequate measure. No one's plenty has to derive from someone else's lack. Kind of like salvation, aren't we promised that our Father's house has many rooms? Our neighbors must have been thinking of this promise as they searched their herds to find a cow they could share with us. We say our neighbors, although we had never met them before. We knew when we met them that they were our neighbors because, like the Good Samaritan, they helped us when we were in need. Money could not find us a dairy cow, but, because of our need, a dairy cow found us. In a way, our need became our wealth. We'll hoop this cheese before we go out to do the afternoon chores, feed pigs and chickens, collect eggs, move pasture fence, milk the cows. Since we moved down to the B&B, we've had some of the issues common when you start making cheese in a new place, like bubbles formed by airborne yeast, but today's curds are firm and resilient, and we think this cheese will form up nicely. Maybe in a couple of months, when it has aged, we'll take some to our kind neighbors up north. Thy neighbors. Seems like lots of people these days are longing for a sense of connectedness, of community, of neighborhood.
Mr. Coleman was speaking on an overcast day in March to a crowd of folks who stood for an hour in the cold to hear about garden season extension. They were there for something else, too. They were there for the pleasure of being with our folks who shared their interest in gardening, even if that sharing meant cold toes and noses and fingers. Probably they don't have a lot of neighbors who are sympathetic to their passion for land care and clean, nutritious food. We all know that to have a friend, you must be a friend. Maybe to have a friend, you must also need one. Independence, financial or emotional, has its attractions, but it doesn't do much for building unity. People are far more likely to form deep and lasting attachments around a shared vulnerability. This realization has gotten us wondering if all real community does not have to be built around some kind of need, our own, other people's. Our nearby Amish community takes literally the biblical injunction to love thy neighbor, that is, to show charity to those in need, and as a result, it seems they have no shortage of neighbors. Maybe there's a recipe in there for us. Sean and Beth Daugherty live in eastern Ohio, where their home farm is 17 acres designated by the state as not suitable for agriculture. Using grass as the primary source of energy, they raise dairy and beef cows, sheep, farm-fed hogs, and a variety of poultry, producing most of their food and feed on the farm. They are also the authors of The Independent Farmstead, published by Chelsea Green Pub. Honest Conversations with Wendy. Set Apart. I'm reading the book of Leviticus. No, it's not the most thrilling book, but I believe it's important to read the entire Word of God and not just skim the good parts. It's easy to get drawn into the New Testament. What's not to love? But frankly, I enjoy the Old Testament more. Maybe it's because I'm a history nerd. Maybe it's because there is no New Testament without the Old Testament. Or maybe it's because of the amazing stories of people who got it so wrong, and yet God used them in spite of it. Reading the Bible is not a box to check. It's a lifelong journey. There is so much to learn, so much God wants to reveal to us. And as we mature in our spiritual walk, new things pop out of the very same scriptures we've read 100 times before. As a mom of 4 golden retrievers, I liken it to vacuuming my rug. I have to go over it once in the lowest setting just to get the biggest clumps of hair out of the way, then again on the highest setting because there is so much hidden in the fibers. Even after that, I know I didn't get it all, and there will be more tomorrow. The Bible is the same way. There is always more to draw from it, deeper levels to reach, things that didn't seem to be there before. Today, as I read through Leviticus chapter 5 to 10, I didn't have to fight as much my wandering mind. I started to see repeating phrases I hadn't previously highlighted. Themes emerged that I hadn't given thought to before. On the other hand, things I have been thinking about are leaping off the page, as if God was confirming I'm on the right track in my convictions. Leviticus gives a lot of instruction in sacrifice and making atonement for sins. It can be monotonous to read, not to mention a bit off-putting. But what struck me today is the intentionality behind God's plan. He knew we would sin, yet he still makes a way for us to draw near to him without minimizing the offense. He doesn't deal flippantly with our indiscretions, and yet it says again and again that if the Israelites do X, Y, and Z, they will be forgiven. It doesn't say God will consider it. Forgiveness is assured. Wow. The book also speaks about being unclean. At first glance, it might seem like that's a dig, but there is no shame in it. It's just a part of living life. God lays out a way for the Israelites to become clean. There is a saying, cleanliness is next to godliness. I suppose that sentiment is from the book of Leviticus. It's here we learn God had a detailed plan to make his people clean. He has a strategy to overcome every shortcoming that is associated with the flesh. For us, it's Jesus. For the early Israelites, it's Leviticus. From the beginning of time, it's clear he wants to draw near to us even in our sinful and dirty existence. That's a good God. But the thing that stood out to me most reading Leviticus this time is how very much God is set apart, which is the Hebrew word for holy. Yes, that should have been obvious to me before, but it struck me just how many rituals the Israelites had to walk out to become clean, to atone for sin, and to step into his holiness. God is holy. Are we? First Book of Peter, chapter 2, verse 9, says we are a holy nation. First Book of Peter, chapter 1, verse 16, claims, you shall be holy, for I am holy.
Deuteronomy chapter 14, verse 2, "For you are a people holy to the Lord your God." Book of Psalm chapter 4, verse 3, "But know that the Lord has set apart the godly for himself." And Leviticus chapter 2, verse 26 says, "You shall be holy to me, for I, the Lord, am holy, and have separated you from the peoples, that you should be mine." I could go on. There are plenty more examples. We are to be holy, set apart. What does that look like? This is one of those things I've been contemplating for the last year. What does it look like for the church to be set apart? And today, God turned on the neon sign for me, saying, "Yes, this is what I want you to stew on." How sad is it that I couldn't think of one tangible, measurable way the church is set apart from the secular world? Sure, there are anecdotal examples of individuals I could highlight, but as followers of Jesus at large, we are missing a lot of opportunities. Our divorce rate is equal, if not slightly worse, in the church. Very few believers practice abstinence before marriage. Christian kids are leaving the church faster than any generation before. So we're not set apart in a value system that is impactful to future generations. We don't dress differently. We don't speak differently. We don't act differently. We might post scripture on our Instagram, but do we follow Jesus? Even Satan believes in God. So a profession of faith means very little in a world that is corrupt to the core. A disclaimer. I am not here to condemn anyone. I speak about these things knowing full well I am guilty. I only want to encourage

0: 15-8. Since we have these promises, beloved, let us cleanse ourselves from every defilement of body and spirit, bringing holiness to completion to the fear of God. 2 Corinthians chapter 7, verse 1. God's word is our direction. These sins the world has normalized are our opportunities. Are there ways we can parent and educate our kids that is God-directed and not worldly-led? Are there commandments, like the Sabbath, we should obey? Is there a way we can dress, or rather a way we shouldn't, that sets us apart? How do we act with our friends? What do we say? How do we speak? Should we honor our spouses in a more biblical way that might feel uncomfortable or anti-cultural? How do we approach forgiveness, resentment, bitterness? Can we deny our flesh in ways the world say is old-fashioned or being a prude? Will we speak the truth, even when it's costly? I just started reading the book Practicing the Way by John Mark Comer, and it's blowing my mind. He breaks down complex theological ideas in a simple way. John Mark claims disciple is not a verb. One can't disciple someone else. Disciple is a noun, more closely translated to apprentice. We have to apprentice Jesus as the church. It's not enough to believe in him. To spend time with, learning from, and imitate Jesus is an individual decision. But as more people make this choice, the result will be more believers holding others accountable to live by the word. And then, transformation in the body. The following two passages of Scripture have plagued me as I've considered the idea of being set apart. The first is Matthew chapter 7, verses 13 to 14, and these are the red letters, friend. Enter through the narrow gate, for wide is the gate and broad is the road that leads to destruction, and many enter through it. But small is the gate and narrow the road that leads to life, and only a few find it. Which path are we really on? The passage goes on to say we will know by the fruit. Secondly, and only just a few verses later, Matthew quotes Jesus in verses 21 to 23. Not everyone who says to me, Lord, Lord, will enter the kingdom of heaven, but only the one who does the will of my Father in heaven. On that day, many will say to me, Lord, Lord, didn't we prophesy your name and do many miracles in your name? And then I will announce to them, I never knew you. Only the one who does the will of my Father in heaven. This is not about what we profess, but how we live. Whose will is directing our steps? We are to be holy because he is holy. Until next month, Wendy. Wendy Cunningham is a wife, homeschool mom of three, and a homesteader in Middle Tennessee. In addition to those callings, she is an entrepreneur, author, and vlogger. Her book, What If You're Wrong?, and devotionals can be found at gainingmyperspective.com. Raising Cunninghams, their family vlog, can be found on YouTube. And you can follow Wendy on Instagram at Raising Cunninghams.
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2: I'm Dr. Anthony Lizerwitz, and this is Climate Connections. The Mary Ellen McCormick Complex, built in the 1930s, was Boston's first public housing project. And now, a major overhaul will revitalize the complex and prepare it for the changing climate.
3: How do we make it more sustainable and more livable for the next 100 years?
2: Devanshi Purohit is with CBT Architects, which drafted the master plan for the redevelopment. It includes all-electric, energy-efficient units for current residents, new market-rate housing, and business space, amid parks and other gathering areas. When designing the outdoor spaces, the team preserved mature trees that provide shade.

0: so people can stay cooler even as the climate warms. Climate change is also increasing the risk of flooding from storm surge and sea level rise in nearby Boston Harbor, so the complex will be raised to ensure every building sits above projected future flood levels. And the landscaping will include features such as rain gardens that help water soak underground instead of pooling.
1: It's all just about keeping the water out, keeping the systems running, and making sure that the residents are safe.
0: The first new building will open this fall, with more to come over the next two decades, creating a climate-resilient future for a historic Boston neighborhood. Climate Connections is produced by the Yale Center for Environmental Communication. To learn more about climate change, visit climateconnections.org.
2: Next is the brief poetry moment. The poem is entitled The Three Goals. It was written by David Budbill, who was born in 1940 in Cleveland, Ohio. He was the son of a streetcar motorman and lived in the mountains of northern Vermont. His play, entitled Jute Vine, about a poet on a mountain in Vermont, asks, "What good is my humility when I am stuck in this obscurity?" This has been widely produced. The Three Goals. The first goal is to see the thing itself in and for itself. To see it simply and clearly for what it is. No symbolism, please. The second goal is to see each individual thing as unified, as one with all the other 10,000 things. In this regard, a little wine helps a lot. The third goal is to grasp the first and the second goals. To see the universal and the particular simultaneously. Regarding this one, call me when you get it. This is Ellen Mayer, looking forward to being with you again.

0: It is now 12 p.m.
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1: Welcome to our reading of the Plain Dealer for Friday, July 10, 2026. This is Mary Horvath, and we turn to the front page. Our Sherwin-Williams Dilemma, Part 1, an opinion project by Cleveland.com and the Plain Dealer. Cleveland's pride for 160 years, but not every layer has been covered. The paint that vaulted Sherwin-Williams to the pinnacle of the industry poisoned Cleveland children. And there's a photograph with the caption, "The Sherwin-Williams new tower is visible in Cleveland neighborhoods where lead paint, a product that helps Sherwin-Williams become the number one paint producer in the world, continues to poison children to this day. Lead poisoning causes permanent brain damage, robbing children of the ability to learn and thrive." There is a lot of discussion these days as to whether American corporations are fulfilling their obligations in social responsibility matters. As a company, we are committed to being responsive to needed improvements in our social order and to the individuals who make up the society in which we all live. These responsibilities go beyond paying taxes and complying with numerous laws and regulations. They call for active involvement, leadership, and real contribution towards solving community problems wherever it is practical and realistic for our company to participate. Such noble words. They were written in 1973 by Walter O. Spencer, then CEO of the Sherwin-Williams Company, in what he called the company's statement of principles. The principles demonstrated by Sherwin-Williams, along with its achievements since its founding 160 years ago, are among the many reasons the world's biggest producer of paints and coatings inspires pride in Northeast Ohio. Its longevity, ambition, and innovation are inseparable from Cleveland's own story. Sherwin-Williams was founded by people who were determined to do what no one had done before, create a quality pre-mixed paint, and they did it. And they've done so much more. This company invented the resealable paint can, the paint roller, and water-based paint. It hired the first paint company chemist, pioneered mass marketing, and introduced the DIY movement for homeowners. Almost single-handedly, this Cleveland firm changed everything about how America and the world decorates our homes. How we produce the series. Writing a series about decisions made a century or more ago presents a challenge, as everyone involved is long dead. But when the subject is a company with the pride of Sherwin-Williams, historical documents abound. The Cleveland Paint Company produced histories about itself at regular intervals and preserved internal magazines for employees from the late 1800s on. This series is based partly on those records, along with government transcripts, books, magazines, newspapers, and court records. Many of the documents have been assembled by Columbia University and the City University of New York on their website, ToxicDocs.org, which hosts millions of pages of once-secret corporate documents about asbestos, polyvinyl chloride, benzene, silica, and, of course, lead. The company has selected a remarkable series of leaders to carry it across the decades, continuously growing and thriving while unaccountable. Other companies started up and fell by the wayside. It has faced multiple bouts of serious adversity and come out stronger each time. It is one of the pioneers in employee relations, recognizing before the turn of the 20th century that treating people well results in superior performance. America had just emerged from the Civil War when Sherwin-Williams began, and here it is, 160 years later, standing as it has for much of its history as the world's biggest paint and coatings company, and it has been based for all of that history right here in Cleveland. We regularly hear from readers who speak with tremendous pride in Sherwin-Williams. They know the company could have picked up and left at any time, like Nelson Rockefeller did, but it stayed. Day when many Clevelanders look up at the company name on its striking new downtown headquarters, they beam. Because Sherwin-Williams is a Cleveland company, It would have been welcomed everywhere in the world. It chose to stick with us. What an affirmation. But the new headquarters is visible from more than downtown. It rises on the horizon for Clevelanders living in poverty-stricken neighborhoods of old wooden houses, where Sherwin-Williams has had a different kind of lasting impact. A toxin the company produced in great quantities for more than 80 years has permanently damaged the brains of countless children, making school, work, relationships, and stability harder before their lives had truly begun. The lead paint that vaulted Sherwin-Williams to the pinnacle of the paint industry, flowing from the company plants for decade after decade, stole away the future of Cleveland's children. We've published no end of stories, columns, and other pieces about lead paint in Cleveland and the abject failure of our leaders to remove it. Decades of inaction and incompetence at all levels have doomed more generations of our children. But in all those hundreds of thousands of words we've produced on lead paint, we've never examined Sherwin-Williams' role. Instead, we, like much of the media, settled into the familiar story. Old houses, bad landlords, failed inspections, and weak municipal action. We never confronted the fact that Cleveland is and long has been home to one of the biggest companies to create this toxic hazard. Were we asleep at the switch all these decades? Did we ignore the obvious because it is such an important employer, a civic donor, a longtime advertiser, a source of the region's pride? I wish I knew. I've been here 30 years with a leadership role for 20, and I never once suggested we tell the Sherwin-Williams lead paint story. We had opportunities. Sherwin-Williams' role was front and center in multiple lawsuits and trials elsewhere in the nation, where everything about its history with lead was revealed. We could have planted reporters in those courtrooms to report on this company headquartered in our hometown. Maybe if we had, things would be different today. The irrefutable truth, as you will learn in this series, is that Sherwin-Williams, despite knowingly selling a toxin that went into countless homes where it damaged young brains, has never fully acknowledged its responsibility for one of the worst childhood health disasters in American history, and it never atoned. And that is why we call this series our Sherwin-Williams Dilemma. In so many ways, it is deservedly one of the world's most respected companies. Yet, it also is responsible for immeasurable suffering. In four parts over the next 5 days, we will examine Sherwin-Williams' extraordinary story and its role in the lead paint crisis. When we wrap up, we'll offer some big ideas for how we can overcome the crisis in Cleveland, ideas we think might surprise you. It is not our hope or expectation that your reading of this series will convince you that Sherwin-Williams is a bad company. Quite the contrary, it's a good company, dare we say, a great one, and we think our series will increase your respect for and pride in it. We also think you will see how the evidence is clear that Sherwin-Williams has a duty to help save Cleveland's children with, as Walter O. Spencer so memorably said in his statement of principles, leadership and real contribution toward solving community problems. First, however, you should know why Sherwin-Williams has earned so much Cleveland pride before we ask what that pride now requires. Coming Saturday, the Sherwin-Williams story is one of leadership, innovation, and resilience across generations. And then there are some pictures with captions that I'm going to read. A key ingredient in Sherwin-Williams paints for its first 80 years was linseed oil, and to make enough of it at high-quality standards, the company built a plant for pressing it along the Cuyahoga River early in 1902. To get the oil, the plant pressed seeds from flax plants, the plants that give us linen, transported in large quantities from western states. Another photograph, an undated image of the Sherwin-Williams paint plant along the Cuyahoga River in Cleveland. And then an article from a paper sales department. In offering our products to new customers, bear in mind that they must have confidence in your representations or faith in the goods or both. The strongest point in a salesman is the trust and confidence reposed in him by his customers, and this is to be gained only by straightforward, manly dealings. No exaggerated statements, no crowding or raising of orders, no abuse of trust. With this respect, he will always be welcomed and make constant headway. You will hear rumors, false statements concerning other manufacturers' doings. Hear all, but believe little. Do not disparage our competitors or their goods. Nothing will be gained by abusing them. And never make any misleading statements regarding our goods. Men who have stuck to this rule are the most successful and have the confidence of ourselves and customers, while the average salesman's statement is looked upon with distrust. And then, in the early years, Sherwin-Williams published detailed training manuals for its sales force and employees, with some versions running hundreds of pages. The manual stressed the quality of the products and the professional treatment of potential customers. Browns and Brook Park. Federal government kicks in $25 million for stadium roadwork. Brook Park's plans for more than $80 million in roadway and pedestrian path improvements around the Browns' new stadium site won a $25 million federal grant this week. This comes in addition to $35 million awarded this year by the state. The latest money was the maximum possible under the federal government build program, short for Better Utilizing Investments to Leverage Development. Transportation Secretary Sean Duffy on Tuesday announced awards totaling $1.73 billion for 127 projects in 52 states, territories, and the District of Columbia. Brook Park was one of four recipients in Ohio. Hamilton County received $25 million for its Fort Washington Way project through downtown Cincinnati. Toledo received more than $19.5 million to improve safety and freight traffic access to the Port of Toledo. And the state of Sharonville received $320,000 for a feasibility study. Brook Park in April separately won $35 million from a state transportation committee that decides on funding for major projects statewide. It was the largest award in Ohio this year, but had fallen short of Brook Park's ask of $70.2 million. Mayor Edward Orcutt said at the time that he was optimistic other funding could be found, such as from the federal build program and other potential sources of state and federal money. The total cost of the planned work was estimated at $82 million in April, $72 million of which has now been committed. Brown's parent company, Haslam Sports Group, is contributing nearly $12 million, much of it through pre-construction engineering work. The plan centers around major improvements in the Interstate Snow Road interchange just south of the stadium, local road improvements rimming the site, and a pedestrian bridge over Angle Road to smooth access for off-site parkers. For the southbound I-71 exit at Snow Road, direct access to the stadium area is planned, with construction of a new bridge over railroad tracks. For northbound I-71, additional left-hand turn lanes onto Snow Road are to be added. The goal is to complete the work ahead of the opening of the new stadium, which is scheduled for mid-2029. The Browns began major excavation work on March 2 and held a ceremonial groundbreaking on April 30. A public hearing is scheduled Wednesday on plans to create a special community authority, with board members appointed by the city and the Haslam Sports Group to own the stadium and lease it back to the team. Council could vote to establish the authority the same night after the 7 p.m. public hearing in the City Recreation Building at 17400 Holland Road. Health. stomach bug parasite is spreading across states. The source of the cyclospora infections hasn't been identified, but you can take measures to protect yourself. Health officials in several states, including Michigan, Ohio, and New York, are reporting higher numbers of cyclospora infections, a parasitic infection that can cause weeks of watery diarrhea. Nearly 1,000 people in Michigan alone have been diagnosed with the parasitic infection, making it the largest such outbreak in state history and one of the nation's largest in years. No deaths have been reported, and the source of the cyclospora infections has not been identified. Investigations into similar illnesses have been going on in at least 29 states. Michigan officials first announced the outbreak last week when they were aware of more than 170 cases, all in the southeastern corner of the state, since June 22. Michigan usually identifies only about 50 cases each year. Michigan reported about 40 hospitalizations. Just across the state line, Lucas County, Ohio reported 306 cases. Northwest Ohio has seen more than 500 cases. Cyclospora surges can be tricky to investigate, and food poisoning sources can be hard to establish. But there is clearly a linked outbreak happening right now, said Dr. Natasha Bagdasarian, Michigan's chief medical executive. Here's what to know about the current situation. What is cyclospora? Cyclospora is a microscopic spherical parasite that commonly causes watery diarrhea with frequent and sometimes explosive bowel movements, according to the U.S. Centers for Disease Control and Prevention. The illness, called cyclosporiasis, is not usually life-threatening and is typically treated with antibiotics. Outbreaks tend to occur most often in late spring and summer. The heat-loving parasite infects the bowels and spreads through feces. In the past, people have been infected by consuming fruits or vegetables that were exposed to feces-contaminated irrigation water. It's less common than a number of other kinds of foodborne illnesses, including Salmonella and E. coli. For years, a few U.S. cyclospora outbreaks were reported each year, but the numbers started rising about a decade ago, with a particularly notable spike in 2018 and 2019. Experts attribute the increases to climate change and better detection. Previous outbreaks. Comprehensive data on cyclospora outbreaks is lacking, but available information shows only a small number of documented outbreaks in the last 20 years have surpassed 1,000 cases. That short list includes a 1997 outbreak tied to Guatemalan raspberries that sickened more than 1,000 in the U.S. and Canada, and a 2019 outbreak linked to Mexican basil that sickened more than 2,400. There are several reasons it's challenging to know the exact toll, said Melanie Firestone, a University of Minnesota foodborne illness researcher. Some tests used to check for types of food poisoning are not geared to detect cyclospora, so there is a lot of underreporting when it comes to this, she said. Other challenges? Technicians aren't able to grow the parasite in labs, making it hard to draw evidence from contaminated produce, and it can be hard to figure out what foods sick people had in common, because sometimes it's a single ingredient that might be common in multiple recipes, like basil or cilantro. Also, it's possible that food distributors may channel contaminated foods to both grocery stores and restaurants, making it hard to discern where tainted food came from. Investigations can take months and sometimes never find a clear source. What's the current situation? Cases seem to be surging in and around southeastern Michigan, but it's not considered a national health emergency. There's no evidence that the parasite has evolved to become more infectious, said Diana Blau, the CDC's acting parasitic diseases branch chief. Thousands of cyclospora illnesses are reported in the U.S. each year, and it's not yet clear how unusual this year will be, she added. That said, the case total so far is four times higher than at the same point last year, according to current CDC national data, which lags dramatically from what's being reported by the states. Michigan appears to be suffering the worst of it, but the state's aggressiveness in investigating and reporting cases may be part of the reason why this looks like a Michigan problem, Bagdasarian said. How can you protect yourself? People who have diarrhea that hasn't gone away on its own within a few days should see a health provider and discuss the possibility of cyclospora, officials say. The best way to prevent infection with a parasite is to avoid food or water that may have been contaminated. Fresh produce should be thoroughly washed before being eaten, but be aware that cyclospora can really stick to some foods, so washing may not eliminate the risk of infection. As Michigan officials investigate the potential source, they recommend consumers purchase whole heads of lettuce rather than pre-washed bagged lettuce or salad mixes, and to remove the outer 2 to 3 layers before washing the remaining leaves under running water. They also say to cook vegetables when possible. Celebrezze Building. Fed watchdog is investigating controversial sale of building. U.S. Representative Chantel Brown has pressed the inspector general to examine whether GSA followed the law before moving to sell the landmark downtown property. Washington. The General Services Administration's independent watchdog is auditing the planned sale of Cleveland's Anthony J. Celebrezze Federal Building, and U.S. Representative Chantel Brown wants it to weigh her longstanding concerns about unloading its office space for around 4,000 federal workers. GSA, which manages federally owned real estate, announced its plan to sell the 1,194,675 square foot office building last year as part of a government-wide cost-cutting efforts. Selling the building is part of President Donald Trump's plan to shrink the government's real estate portfolio would save taxpayers more than $180 million in maintenance and redevelopment costs, GSA sales announcement said. After selling the building on East 9th Street that opened in 1966, the agency says it would rent space for the federal employees it currently houses, which include workers for the Internal Revenue Service, the Veterans Benefits Administration, the Department of Homeland Security, and the Equal Employment Opportunity Commission. It is the largest federal building in Ohio targeted for sale under the Trump administration's property disposal push. Celebrezze Building. Fed watchdog is investigating controversial sale of building. GSA's Office of Inspector General lists the review among the public buildings services audits in its fiscal year 2026 audit plan under the title Audit of PBS's Planned Disposal of the Anthony J. Celebrezze Federal Building in Cleveland, Ohio. It indicates the inspector general will examine whether the decision to sell the building represents a cost-effective solution that will result in taxpayer savings and whether the disposal actions comply with applicable laws, regulations, policies, and guidance. Cleveland.com asked the GSA Inspector General's press office about the audit Wednesday and had not received a response. Brown, a Warrensville Heights Democrat whose district includes the building, has questioned the proposed sale since the idea was broached. She has asked the Government Accountability Office to investigate whether GSA followed proper procedures to sell the building. At an April congressional hearing, she said the sale could destabilize essential federal services, displace thousands of government workers, and deal a blow to the local economy, What they're really doing is looting the federal government and stripping it for parts, Brown told the hearing on reducing the federal government's real estate portfolio. On Wednesday, Brown sent a letter to Byron G. Bustos, the OIG's Associate Deputy Assistant Inspector General for auditing real property, that said she remains deeply concerned that this administration pushed GSA to pursue the sale of the Celebrezze Federal Building without transparency, without the due diligence required by law, and without concern for what is best for local constituents or taxpayers. The future of the Celebrezze Federal Building is not a line on a spreadsheet in Cleveland. It is a major issue impacting our economy, our federal workforce, and our access to federal agencies and services, Brown's letter said, recognizing that the Inspector General's office can't discuss his ongoing audit work. Her letter reiterated her longtime concerns over the potential sale instead of seeking information, its examination of the project. She said that despite repeated requests from her office, GSA's Public Building Service has not produced the underlying analyses or documentation supporting their conclusion to dispose of the building. As a result, there remains no publicly available decision record demonstrating how PBS concluded that disposition, not to mention accelerated disposition, represents the most cost-effective alternative, or how it documented compliance with applicable statutory and policy requirements, her letter continued. She asked the Inspector General to examine whether GSA's decision to sell the property relied on a complete life cycle cost analysis rather than a single deferred maintenance figure, whether it used a current independent appraisal given volatile commercial real estate conditions, and whether it documented alternatives such as continued ownership or phased modernization. She also asked whether it complied with several laws that govern federal property sales and whether it adequately documented the sale's impact on tenant agencies and federal employees. My objective throughout this process has been straightforward: to ensure that any decision involving one of Northeast Ohio's most significant federal assets is made transparently, supported by rigorous analysis, compliant with federal law, and in the best interest of taxpayers, Brown wrote. Asian Lantern Festival, how Chinese artisans create magical displays. The lanterns lighting up the Cleveland Metro Park Zoo started taking shape 6 months ago and 7,000 miles away. Most Clevelanders strolling through the glowing pathways of the annual Asian Lantern Festival at Cleveland Metro Park Zoo see towering dragons, illuminated flowers, and brilliantly colored animals. They see almost magical, appearing as if they materialized overnight. The festival, now in its ninth year, kicked off Thursday and runs through Sunday, August 23. What visitors don't see is that each lantern began taking shape more than 6 months earlier, almost 7,000 miles away, in Zigong, China. There, generations of artisans continue an 800-year-old tradition that has earned the city the nickname Lantern Capital. Before the first steel frame is welded or the first LED is installed in Cleveland, teams of skilled craftspeople in Zigong have spent months designing, engineering, and handcrafting every piece. How Chinese artisans create magical displays. It's not simply assembly, said Yang Yang Yang, R&D Innovation Director for Sichuan Tianyu Culture Communication Company Limited, the parent company of Tianyu Arts and Culture, which creates the displays featured at festivals around the world. The on-site work is artistic creation and adaptation. Yang has spent more than two decades mastering the craft. After graduating graduating from college in 2003, he devoted himself full-time to lantern making, studying under renowned Zigong lantern masters. But his education began much earlier. He grew up in a family where lantern making was part of everyday life. Today, five members of his family, spanning more than three generations, work in lantern-related crafts. The transmission of lantern skills does not come from books, Yang said. It is passed down through hands-on practice and heart-to-heart transmission. Learning the craft can take decades. Lantern making combines numerous specialties, including artistic design, steel fabrication, welding, lighting, painting, and decorative finishing. Each discipline requires its own expertise, from understanding the traditional proportions of a Chinese dragon to knowing the cultural symbolism behind color choices. Lighting designers must master the intangible heritage principle of conveying spirit through light, said Yang. A mature artisan often spends more than 10 years developing enough experience to work independently. Creating a large lantern is never a solo project. From the earliest sketches to the finished installation, dozens of artisans collaborate through multiple stages of production. Fine artists, structural engineers, welders, lighting designers, and finishing specialists refine the work together, making certain every piece fits into a larger visual story. The process involves dozens of steps. Large displays can require hundreds of hours of labor before they're ready to travel to the United States. Even then, the work isn't finished because many of the massive sculptures are too large to ship intact. They are transported in sections and completed on site. Artistic leaders travel to the Cleveland Metro Park Zoo to oversee construction and adapt the displays to the surroundings. Instead of simply putting together a giant puzzle, they adjust the installations to fit the landscape, visitor pathways, and viewing angles. We need to make artistic adjustments based on each venue-specific layout, Yang said, all to ensure visitors have the best possible viewing experience. While rooted in centuries of Chinese tradition, the lanterns increasingly use modern technology. Yang specializes in innovation, leading teams that develop interactive lanterns and immersive installations using motion sensors, programmable lighting, and other technologies that invite guests to engage with the displays. Our goal is simple, he said, to create visually stunning, engaging lanterns that bring the most joyful experience to the audience. For Yang, the greatest reward comes from watching visitors react. Beauty itself is the universal language, he said. When people from different backgrounds stand before them and feel something, that's when we know the art has done its job. That universal language has become one of the greatest professional challenges, preserving centuries-old craftsmanship while making it meaningful to modern audiences around the world. Lanterns, he said, tell stories ranging from Chinese mythology to wildlife conservation and environmental protection without a single spoken word. Even though we don't always speak the same language, lantern art itself is a language without words, Yang said. The lanterns speak for themselves. As Cleveland visitors admire the glowing displays this summer, Yang hopes they'll look beyond the bright colors and intricate designs. Every illuminated sculpture represents months of planning, hundreds of hours of skilled labor, and traditions preserved through generations of master artisans. What audiences see as beauty is actually the echo of an 800-year-old craft, Yang said. The lantern exhibit is on display 6:30 to 10:30 Thursdays through Sundays at Cleveland Metro Parks Zoo. 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Guardians 5, Twins 2. Williams stops the skid with an 11-strikeout gem. Chase DeLauter continues his torrid stretch, hitting one of the Guardians' 3 homers. Minneapolis, Gavin Williams was done waiting for someone else to stop the Guardian slide. With Cleveland's defense wobbling and an overworked bullpen struggling to protect late leads during a 4-game losing streak, Williams delivered exactly the kind of outing the Guardians needed Thursday afternoon. The right-hander struck out 11 over 7 innings, while Gabriel Arias, Chase DeLauter, and Patrick Bailey supplied the power in a 5-2 victory over the Twins at Target Field. The victory snapped Cleveland's 4-game skid and ended a 4-game losing streak against Minnesota, keeping the Guardians from slipping in the American League Central race. Williams, 10-4, was in complete command through the first 4 innings, retiring the first 13 batters he faced before Royce Lewis blooped a single into short right field with 1 out in the 5th. The inning quickly turned into Williams' biggest test. Alan Roden drew a walk before Luke Keyshaw was hit by a pitch to load the bases. Tristan Gray followed with an RBI single to tie the game, but Williams limited the damage by getting Alex Jackson to bounce into a forced play at the plate before freezing Trevor Larnach with a called third strike to strand the bases loaded. "Just attacking the strike zone," Williams said, "knowing I've got good stuff and just throw it over the plate and see what they do with it was the biggest thing for me." Lewis greeted Williams with a solo home run to open the 7th, but that was the only other blemish against Guardians right-hander, who lowered his ERA in daytime starts after entering the game with a 265 mark, 6th best in the American League. Williams finished with 11 strikeouts, giving him 134 on the season to rank 4th among the major league leaders at game's end. It was the 8th double-digit strikeout game of his career and 4th this season, the most by a Cleveland pitcher before the All-Star break since Shane Bieber recorded 6 such games in 2021. After going more than a month without a victory despite several strong outings, Williams finally had enough support to earn the win. He said his focus had little to do with ending that drought. "I know the bullpen yesterday had a tough game," Williams said, "just trying to help save them. They've saved me a lot of times in the past month. That was my main thing today, just to help the pen." Manager Stephen Vogt appreciated exactly what Williams gave the club. "It's exactly what we needed," Vogt said. "Bullpen was running hot, obviously. He stopped it today, and he was fantastic." Arias gave Cleveland an early lead in the 2nd inning when he hammered Bailey Ober's first pitch, hanging slider, 442 feet into the bullpen beyond the center field wall for his 5th home run of the season. The blast continued Arias's recent surge. 3 of his 5 home runs have come in the last 9 games, all since June 29. 4 of his 5 homers have come on the road, and all 5 have been hit against right-handed pitching. Vogt said Arias' immense raw power is beginning to show up more consistently because of improvements in his approach. "Gabby's got some of the best tools in baseball," Vogt said. "His arm strength and his power are real, and he's getting better at swing decisions. He's getting better with following a plan, and when he gets a mistake like that, it's going to go a long way when he barrels it." DeLauter put Cleveland back in front for good in the 6th, driving a solo homer to right field off left-hander Candris Royas. It was his 9th home run of the season and just his 2nd against a left-handed pitcher. DeLauder said a recent adjustment has helped him become more comfortable against left-handed pitching. A big part of it is stop trying to swing so hard, he said. Really, just keep the hands tight, be quick to the ball, just going up there with a lot of confidence. The rookie continues to anchor Cleveland's offense. He entered Thursday, leading the American League with a .372 batting average since June 28, and has now hit safely in 16 of his last 17 games. His 43 RBIs are the most by a Cleveland rookie before the All-Star break since Manny Ramirez drove in 46 in 1994. Vogt has also noticed DeLauder becoming more dangerous against left-handers. He's got a good plan and approach, and it's a short, quick swing. Makes great swing decisions, Vogt said. It's a recipe for hitting left on left. Chase is in a really good place right now. We need to keep him rolling. The Guardians finally created some breathing room in the seventh. Patrick Bailey and Kwan worked one-out walks before Brian Rocchio lined a two-out, two-run double down the left field line to extend the lead to 4-1. Bailey added a solo blast off Woo-Suk Go in the ninth, his third of the year. All-star closer Cade Smith recorded a pair of strikeouts and scoreless ninth for his major league leading 27th save in 30 chances. Ober took the loss and fell to 6-4. The Guardians improved to 7-1 this season when hitting at least three home runs. They have leaned heavily on the long ball since Jose Ramirez landed on the injured list. Entering Thursday, 46.8% of Cleveland's runs since Ramirez's injury have come via home runs, compared to 34.6% beforehand. They have homered 14 times over their last 10 games and have hit at least two home runs in five of their first eight games in July. Cavaliers commentary from Terry Pluto. Mitchell's commitment to Cleveland creates hope for more additions. The perennial all-star signing a new contract with the Cavs is more important than most fans think. While Cavs fans and much of the NBA wait for LeBron James to announce where he will play in the upcoming season, Donovan Mitchell signed another contract extension to stay in Cleveland. Based on the emails I've received in general contact with fans, that news has been created with, well, a yawn. At best, it was Donovan is staying. Now, what about LeBron? LeBron delivered a title to Cleveland in 2016. He is from Akron. The mention of his name is enough to have some Cavs fans dreaming of another NBA title. Here's some news for those who are so focused on LeBron's latest career decision. Without Mitchell, the Cavs would have zero chance of LeBron coming back to Cleveland. That's right, zero. LeBron is 41. He will be 42 2 days before the calendar turns to 2027. He knows he has only 1 or 2 years left on the court. Yes, he likes Northeast Ohio. He has been spotted around Akron playing golf, his new passion, and hanging with old friends. This will always be home for him, even if he has lived the last 8 years primarily in Los Angeles when he played for the Lakers. The main reason for return of LeBron is because he believes he can win one more title here. He wants one more ring. Without Mitchell, no chance of that. The secret superstar. Since Cavs president Kobe Altman traded for Mitchell in the summer of 2022, only the Boston Celtics and Oklahoma City Thunder have won more games than the Cavs. Much was made of the Cavs reaching the Eastern Conference Finals for the first time since 1993 without LeBron on the roster. That's true. From 1994 to 2023, the LeBron-less Cavs could not even win in the first round until Mitchell arrived. With Mitchell, the Cavs lost in the first round of the 2023 playoffs. They lost in the second round in 2024 and 2025. They lost in the conference finals in 2026. That is progress, albeit not as fast as the Cavs and the fans would like. Mitchell not only made the Cavs a big winner in the regular season, he made them a factor in the playoffs. Yes, the Cavs added an other good players, such as Evan Mobley, Jared Allen, Darius Garland, traded in the middle of 2025-26, and more recently, James Harden. But Mitchell is the engine that has driven the Cavs deeper in the playoffs. Moreover, Mitchell is a class act. He backs his coaches, pushes and encourages his teammates, and clearly has embraced Cleveland. With the signing of his second extension, he is the Cavs version of the Guardians' Jose Ramirez. For years, I've called Ramirez the secret superstar. The same applies to Mitchell. If LeBron comes back, it will be a great story, one that will bring national attention to the Cavs. It will be his second homecoming. But would having LeBron for a year or two at the most be more important than Mitchell making at least a four-year commitment to the Cavs? The answer is no. In his 8 years with the Lakers, LeBron won the 2020 title. Here is his playoff record with the Lakers. 2026 lost in the second round. 2025 lost in the first round. 2024 lost in first round. 2023 lost in Western Conference Finals. 2022 missed playoffs. 2021 lost in first round. 2020 won NBA title. 2019 missed the playoffs. In five of those 8 years, he missed the playoffs twice and lost in the first round three times. You can argue he needed more help, and that's true. But LeBron is not the same LeBron James who carried the Cavs to the NBA Finals between 2015 and 2018. He could take a sort of good team and make them great. Witness the Cavs reaching the finals with a mundane roster in 2018, or even the injury-battered squad that made the 2015 finals. If LeBron comes back, Cavs fans have to realize he's not the same LeBron James who was at his peak from 2015 to 2018. Father Time never quits. I was at the post office and a clerk named Tyrone was talking about LeBron. I mentioned that he missed 22 games last season with lower back and sciatica problems. I heard that, said Tyrone. How did that happen? Tyrone, I said, he's 41. He's played a million minutes. Think about how you felt at 41. He laughed, as did I. We both remember the aches and pains that came with turning 40, and neither one of us will be heading into his 24th NBA season, as is the case with LeBron. That's why the Mitchell signing is so crucial to the franchise. Mitchell will turn 30 on September 7. It's possible that his four-year, $273 million contract extension will look very expensive in the final season or two of the contract. He also has a player option for the fifth year. Mitchell has dealt with some calf and hamstring problems. The Cavs have to watch his minutes on the court. Same with LeBron. That also applies to Harden, who will be 37 by opening night. I'm battling Father Time is something LeBron has said several times over the years. If the Cavs are going to defy the calendar and win big with LeBron, it will be because Mitchell and others helped him do that. Looking at the sports calendar for the weekend, the Guardians will be playing in Florida at the Marlins today, Saturday, and Sunday. Today's game, 7:10 p.m., Saturday, 4:10 p.m., Sunday, 1:40 p.m. All games will be broadcast on Guards TV. Then everyone's off on Monday, and Tuesday, the All-Star game is played. We turn now to the business section of the Plain Dealer for Friday, July 10, 2026 markets. Stocks recover losses and oil prices ease as calm returns to markets. Stocks rose and oil prices eased Thursday as financial markets calmed in

The price for a barrel of Brent crude, the international standard, fell 2.2% to $76.30. That's down from $78.02 the day before, though still above its $71.80 price from the end of last week. The worry is that a return to full-blown war will block oil tankers from the Strait of Hormuz and prevent the delivery of crude from the Persian Gulf to customers worldwide. That could worsen inflation, which economists expected would ease with oil prices, and in turn force the Federal Reserve and other central banks to raise interest rates. Higher rates can keep a lid on inflation, but they also slow the economy and hurt prices for all kinds of investments. But Trump also said Wednesday that the latest back-and-forth fighting would not result in long-term military action, raising uncertainty about just what will happen. The swings for oil prices halted what had been a steady decline in gasoline prices, and the cost for a gallon climbed a nickel overnight, according to Motor Club AAA. The average price for a gallon of regular gasoline was $3.85 Thursday, up 68 cents from a year earlier. The S&P 500 closed at 7,543.64, up 60.93 points, 0.8%. The Dow Jones Industrials closed at 52,487.41, up 139.02 points, 0.3%. The NASDAQ closed at 26,206.89, up 336.24 points, 1.3%. Real estate. Home prices hit an all-time high as mortgage rates rise. The U.S. median sales price increased 1.8% in June from a year earlier to $440,600. Sales of previously occupied U.S. homes slowed in June, but a key measure of home prices climbed to an all-time high, adding to affordability challenges for prospective homebuyers. Existing home sales fell 2.4% last month from May to a seasonally adjusted annual rate of 4.09 million units, the National Association of Realtors said Thursday. Sales rose 2.8% compared with June last year. The latest sales tally fell short of the roughly 4.21 million pace economists were expecting, according to FactSet. Despite the lackluster sales, home prices continued to rise nationally last month. The U.S. median sales price increased 1.8% in June from a year earlier to $440,600, an all-time high on data going back to 1999, NAR said. Home prices have risen on an annual basis for 36 months in a row. Home sales have been mostly hovering close to a 4 million annual pace going back to 2023, far short of the historic norm that is closer to 5.2 million. Sales have remained sluggish as mortgage rates have mostly trended higher in the months since the war between the U.S. and Iran started. Expectations of higher inflation amid surging oil prices have pushed up the long-term bond yields that lenders use as a guide to pricing home loans, causing mortgage rates to climb. Still, mortgage rates remain below where they were a year ago. First-time buyers accounted for 33% of home purchases last month, down from 35% in May and up from 30% in June last year. Historically, they made up 40% of home sales. Without a doubt, the affordability is a major challenge for people who want to become homeowners, which is the reason why we need more supply, said Lawrence Yun, NAR's chief economist. Many of the homes purchased last month likely went under contract in April and May, when the average rate on a 30-year mortgage ranged from 6.23% to 6.53%, the highest level going back to late August, according to mortgage buyer Freddie Mac. This week, the average long-term U.S. mortgage rate drew closer to 6.5%, pushing up borrowing costs for home buyers.
The benchmark 30-year fixed-rate mortgage rate rose to 6.49% from 6.43% last week, mortgage buyer Freddie Mac said Thursday. 1 year ago, the average rate was 6.72%. When mortgage rates rise, they can add hundreds of dollars a month in costs for borrowers, reducing their purchasing power.

0: Media news outlet urged judge to impose sanctions on OpenAI. The high-stakes AI copyright fight could shape the news industry. The New York Times, the Daily News, and other media outlets are asking a federal judge to impose sanctions on OpenAI, escalating a fight over artificial intelligence and copyright that could shape the future of a struggling news industry. The newspapers allege the ChatGPT maker is hiding evidence important to what could be a landmark copyright infringement trial over how OpenAI and its business partner, Microsoft, built their AI technologies using millions of news articles. At issue is whether AI chatbots are unfairly competing as an information source, siphoning off web traffic without doing the journalistic work involved in gathering the news. And with that, we conclude our reading of The Plain Dealer for Friday, July 10, 2026. Thank you for joining me. I hope you have a nice weekend. This is Mary Horvath.
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1: 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Again, that's Anthony Griffin at 216-658-4675. Staying Connected. The Staying Connected group is a monthly meeting held for 6 months for clients that have completed the Vision of Success program. Staying Connected gives clients additional opportunities to hear from speakers and receive ongoing support from their peers who are sharing similar experiences. 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
4: This is Mike Musgrave. I'll be reading more poetry from the book, Where the Sidewalk Ends, written and illustrated by Shel Silverstein. A long time ago, when the earth was green, and there was more kinds of animals than you'd ever seen, and the run around free while the world was being born, and the loveliest of all was the unicorn. There were green alligators and long-necked geese. There were humpy-backed camels and chimpanzees. There was cats and rats and elephants, but sure as you're born, the loveliest all was the unicorn. But the Lord seen sinning, and he caused him some pain. He says, stand back, I'm going to make it rain. He says, hey, brother Noah, I'll tell you what you do. Go and build me a floating zoo. And you take two alligators and a couple of geese, two humpty-bumpty camels, and two chimpanzees. Take two cats and rats and elephants, but sure as you're born. Noah, don't you forget my unicorn. Now Noah was there, and he answered the calling, and he finished up the ark just as the rain started falling. He marched in the animals two by two, and he called out as they went through, hey, Lord.
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This is Annie Wu, and today I'll be reading the April 2025 edition of Prevention Magazine. Your April to-do list. Have a laugh. April is National Humor Month, a great excuse to seek out hilarity. Laughter can boost mood and mental health in the short term, and consistent cackling can relieve pain and improve immunity. Spread giggles, tell jokes, share amusing videos, or reminisce with friends about crazy funny experiences. Fight food waste. If you're still looking for an earth-centric action to do, challenge yourself to use as much of whole veggies and fruits as possible. Try turning leafy carrot tops into pesto. Save potato skin peelings for a breakfast hash. Or bite into a kiwi like an apple. The edible skin is loaded with nutrients. Move your body. Celebrate the end of sitting season by spending just an extra 5 minutes a day doing moderate to vigorous physical activity. Research suggests that this may help lower blood pressure. Walking is an excellent way to lean into physical activity. Get down and dirty. Science shows that gardening can help relieve stress and keep you moving. Cultivating a bed of pretty blooms can bring a sense of joy and accomplishment. But even tending a windowsill herb garden or a tomato plant on a fire escape can be fulfilling and help you develop a green thumb. Test your immunity know-how. 1. Women have a much higher risk of getting an autoimmune disorder than men. True or false? Answer: true. 4 of every 5 people diagnosed with an autoimmune disease are female. Quote, there's no scientific conclusion about how hormones may predispose women to autoimmune diseases. For some, like lupus, research shows that the X chromosome could be a factor, says Philippe Andrade, MD, an associate professor of medicine in the Division of Rheumatology at Johns Hopkins School of Medicine. Women have 2 X chromosomes, while men have 1. A recent study suggests that a molecule made by 1 X chromosome in every female cell can generate antibodies to a woman's own tissues, leading the immune system to attack. Question number 2. What's a known cause of autoimmune disease? A. Family history. B. Environment. C. Infections. Or D. All of the above. Answer, D. We don't know exactly what causes autoimmune disorders, but there are several possibilities. There's a strong genetic component and, quote, environmental issues including toxins such as smoking, bacteria, and viruses are also critical factors, says Dr. Andrade. But it can also be a matter of luck. Quote, you may have a genetic predisposition and also contract a virus, but never develop an autoimmune disease, which points to the random nature of these disorders, says Dr. Andrade. Having one autoimmune disease also raises your risk of developing another one. Question 3. Hair loss, joint pain, weight gain, and mood swings can be symptoms of A. autoimmune disease, B. perimenopause, C. both, or D. neither. Answer, C. Warning signs such as fatigue, muscle aches, joint pain or stiffness, diarrhea, belly pain, or a rash could be interpreted as being caused by something other than an autoimmune disorder, making diagnosis tricky. To make matters more confusing, symptoms like hair loss, fatigue, mood swings, and weight gain can result from both perimenopause and an autoimmune issue. Your doctor can run tests to determine whether you have an autoimmune condition, and if so, which one. Question number 4. Autoimmune disorders are relatively rare. A. true or B. false? Answer, B. Autoimmune disorders affect as many as 50 million adults in the U.S. While that doesn't make them as common as, say, heart disease, the leading cause of death globally, autoimmune disorders are still far from a rarity. What's more, autoimmunity is on the rise for reasons experts don't yet fully understand. This increase may be due to exposure to more toxins in the environment, or it may be that the disorders are being diagnosed more easily and effectively, says Dr. Andrade. Question number 5.
Which of these is an autoimmune disease? A, type 1 diabetes, B, celiac disease, C, multiple sclerosis, or D, all of the above? Answer, D. There are more than 100 autoimmune disorders, including type 1 diabetes, celiac disease, multiple sclerosis, lupus, and rheumatoid arthritis. One symptom they all have in common is excessive inflammation. When a healthy immune system fights off foreign invaders like bacteria and viruses, you feel symptoms for a short time. With autoimmunity, that response is always activated, so the inflammation becomes chronic. Walk weirdly to build muscle. A workout idea we're calling wacky walking ticks a few boxes. It helps you get stronger, busts boredom, and gets you into a playful mindset that can motivate you to keep it going. By Stacy Colino. Prevention's readers are walking superfans, and for great reasons. Walking is a simple way to get exercise, costs nothing, and is something most of us can do at any time, anywhere. But even the most passionate step collector can start to feel a little blah about their routine, and it's true that the same old won't push you through plateaus. Quote, any repetitive motion in one plane of motion, such as walking forward, will activate the same muscles each time, says Amy West, MD, a sports medicine physician at Northwell Health in New York. Not only does doing the same type of walk day after day get dull, but it also means you may not be working complementary muscle groups. Mixing things up will get those muscle groups engaged, enabling you to get stronger and may help you avoid injury from overusing the same muscles in the same way as well. Quote, our muscles support our joints, so by improving muscle strength, you can help reduce impact on your joints, Dr. West adds. When you use different walking methods, different muscles are activated each time, which promotes balanced muscle development and postural alignment, and could potentially prevent future aches and pains. Lindsay Benoit O'Connell, CSCS, a certified trainer, a meditation teacher, and the founder of the Lab Wellness, agrees. Quote, different walking styles can help improve balance, coordination, and agility, she says. Aside from building strength throughout your body, walking in multiple ways, quote, challenges your brain to work harder to coordinate the steps, O'Connell adds. Once you feel confident in your variations, she suggests adding intervals or, quote, mixing up your walks during the week by doing different styles on different days. Over time, you'll see big payoffs. We asked fitness experts about their favorite wacky walks and how to do them properly and safely. Next time you lace up, give these walking styles a try. Backward walking. Physical therapists often incorporate backward walking, also called retro walking, into treatment plans for various leg injuries and stroke rehabilitation because it helps improve balance, coordination, and range of motion in the hips, leading to better mobility and stability, says backward walking researcher Janet S. Dufik, PhD, a professor in the Department of Kinesiology and Nutrition Sciences at the University of Nevada, Las Vegas. Walking backward may also help you maintain a healthy weight. Varying the exercises you do helps prevent you from plateauing and reduce your levels of C-reactive protein, a marker of chronic inflammation, based on a 2023 study in which overweight individuals walked backward on a treadmill 4 times a week. Muscles worked, quads, glutes. Try it. Simply take steps backward instead of forward because you won't be able to see where you're going. It's smart to do this in a safe, controlled environment, ideally on a treadmill at a slow speed so you can use the rails for balance if necessary. If you don't have access to a treadmill, then your driveway, a flat and even area of sidewalk, or your local track should work. If you're not walking on a treadmill, Dufik suggests recruiting a partner. They can be your eyes, and you can hold hands with them for additional support while you master this skill. Start with short bouts so your muscles can get used to the new way of moving, and don't be surprised if they feel fatigued faster than with regular walking. Quote, begin with 30-second intervals and gradually extend them as you gain confidence and endurance, O'Connell advises. Crisscross walking.
Ever watch a clip of supermodels strutting along the runway? They lift one foot, cross it in front of the other to take a step, and continue that pattern. This is essentially how you walk crisscross style. Walking in this manner strengthens muscles that can help you maintain good coordination, hip mobility, and balance, leading to better overall mobility and less risk of injury, says Samantha Pinkston, PT, DPT, a senior physical therapist at Montefiore Medical Center in New York City. Muscles worked. Hip adductors in your inner thigh region, hip abductors in your buttocks, quads, calves. Try it. Start by standing with your feet hip width apart. Lift your right foot and cross it diagonally in front of your left before lowering it to the ground. Then lift your left foot, kick out your knee, and cross it diagonally in front of your right foot in the same way. Think of it as if you're making an X as you stride. Tighten your buttock muscles and breathe to engage your core. Quote, practice on flat surfaces and avoid over-exaggerating your steps to maintain your balance, says O'Connell. Nanba walking. You may not have heard of Nanba walking, but you've probably seen it in movies featuring samurai warriors who walk by moving the same arm and leg in sync, a more stilted, less fluid stride than traditional walking. Research from Singapore has found this style of walking, which originated in Japan, is more stable and energy efficient than traditional walking, partly because it involves less twisting of the body and promotes greater integration between the upper body and the lower body. It can also promote mindfulness because it causes you to really focus on your movements, says Latrell Mitchell, a personal trainer and the founder of MEI Wellness. Muscles worked. Core and glutes. Try it. Stand with your feet hip-width apart and your arms hanging loosely by your sides. Bend your knees slightly as if you were holding a mini squat. Try to stay in this position as you move, as, quote, it's key for engaging the glutes and keeping the focus there so you don't end up relying on bigger muscles in your legs to do all the work, says O'Connell. Step forward with your right leg, moving your right arm forward with it. Then step forward with your left foot and bring your left arm forward. Focus on your posture, engaging your core, and maintaining an open chest, Mitchell advises. Quote, it's going to feel awkward at first, O'Connell says. So practice slowly and then ramp up. This is a great movement to incorporate into a warm-up before or a cool-down following your usual walking workout. Sidestepping. Also known as lateral walking, it's when you walk sideways with relatively small steps, similarly to how a crab scuttles across the sand. You can boost the effort by incorporating a resistance band once you've gotten the form down. Sidestepping improves balance, flexibility, and pelvic stability, which can help prevent falls and injuries that could interrupt your lifestyle and walking routine. Muscles worked. Hips, inner thigh muscles, lower leg muscles, core, and glutes. Try it. Stand up straight with your feet nearly touching, knees slightly bent, and your chest lifted. Keeping your feet facing forward, step to the side with your right foot and quickly bring the left one to meet it. Continue this pattern, taking 10 steps to the right and pausing, then taking 10 steps to the left. Quote, keep the steps small to maintain control, O'Connell suggests. When you're ready to add a resistance band, position it around your ankles or right above your knees and then perform the steps above. Having the band around your ankles works your lower leg muscles more, whereas placing it above your knees makes your glutes and hips work harder. Skipping. Conjure your inner child and spend some time skipping. Quote, it provides cardiovascular benefits and is good for bone density, Mitchell says. It's like a gentler form of running. In fact, East Carolina University researchers found that skipping was lower impact and reduced the load on the joints compared with running. Quote, skipping also involves coordination and balance, very important as we age, Dr. West notes. Muscles worked. Quads, glutes, core, plus cardio. Try it. Start by standing with your feet hip-width apart.
Step forward and hop on your right foot as you lift your left foot off the ground. Then step forward and hop on your left foot as you lift your right foot. Continue the pattern from there. During a regular forward walk, you can try incorporating 15-second bursts of skipping every block or two, O'Connell says. As you get stronger and more comfortable, you can lengthen your skipping stride to increase the challenge and the benefits. Fun fact, 25%. That's the reduction in dementia risk associated with walking 3,800 steps a day, research shows. Progress for the planet. Read this and take heart. Even though the fight to slow climate change and to preserve our own health is facing major political obstacles, there are real reasons to be positive about the future, by Merrill Davids Landau. If you nearly keeled over from extreme heat last summer or watched in shock as the California wildfires destroyed more than 16,000 structures in January, you know that climate change is already wreaking havoc. The United Nations calls the crisis, quote, the single biggest health threat facing humanity. Weather disasters, the spread of temperature-sensitive diseases like malaria, and carbon emissions from burning fossil fuels already sicken and kill many Americans each year. Meeting the climate goals set out in the 2016 multinational Paris Agreement would save about 1 million lives per year across the world by 2050, according to the UN. But Donald Trump pulled the U.S. out of that agreement the day he took office. With a new administration that has vowed to roll back even more climate protection measures, many of us are anxious and scared. Will progress towards solving the climate crisis stall or even reverse, with devastating implications for our health? While there's certainly reasons to worry, there's also reason to remain cautiously hopeful. Yes, movement towards solutions will inevitably slow without continued federal support, but the momentum from smart moves we're already making, along with future technological advances, makes progress inevitable, if not sufficient. The big reason? Money. Quote, there are these unstoppable market forces whereby clean technology will only get better and cheaper over time, says Gernot Wagner, PhD, a climate economist at Columbia Business School, who notes that returning to a fully coal and fuel-based world not only is morally wrong, but also no longer makes economic sense. How money talks. There's already a good deal of investment in climate progress in the U.S., thanks to three bills that passed in 2021 and 2022, the Bipartisan Infrastructure Law, the Inflation Reduction Act, and the CHIPS and Science Act. Each of these doled out federal grants, loans, tax credits, and other monies aimed at climate solutions. The IRA alone led to hundreds of billions of dollars of investments in clean energy and climate-friendlier manufacturing. Investment has already jump-started green transformations on a local level, some of them specifically in economically distressed counties. These projects financially benefit regular people and local businesses in those areas in very noticeable ways. Throughout the country, quote, a lot of solar went up on municipal buildings and grants helped people with things like replacing home insulation to make it more energy efficient, says Susanna Randolph, director of the Florida chapter of the Sierra Club. Actions like these reduce the need for the fossil fuels that have contributed to climate change. Bigger companies, which got tax breaks for green investments, have also made major strides. For example, Florida Power and Light, the state's major energy producer, shifted significantly away from coal and deployed millions of solar panels on several dozen solar farms. Renewable energy is so popular that some states, including Iowa and South Dakota, now produce more than half their energy from sources like wind, hydroelectric dams, and the sun, while other states get more than a third of their power this way. Oil-rich Texas has some of the highest growth in solar and wind of any state, according to the nonprofit Climate Central. Then there are the giant investments auto companies have made in producing electric vehicles, EVs, which require half as much energy to run per mile as traditional vehicles and don't produce tailpipe emissions. 6 years ago, there were just 6 EV models to choose from. Now there are close to 50. And people are buying them, spurred in part by the federal clean vehicle tax credit. 9% of all vehicles sold in the U.S. now are EVs.
While the new administration says it plans to end this tax credit, driving an EV is, nonetheless, easier than ever now that there are more than 200,000 public charging ports across the nation, with more being added weekly. Several huge U.S. factories that once churned out internal combustion cars have fully converted to production of EVs, an expensive process for the car manufacturers that won't be reversed, says Anna Stefanopoulou, PhD, a professor of mechanical engineering at the University of Michigan. What to expect next? With federal support being pulled back, experts expect some slowing of progress. Still, when it comes to climate solutions, Wagner says, quote, the fundamental trends all point in one and only one direction, forward. Some of those trends? Technology will advance. Recent technologies that make our climate healthier include cool roofs made from materials that reflect rather than absorb sunlight, an insulating gel that makes windows more energy efficient, and tastier plant-based meats. Livestock accounts for 15% of the world's greenhouse gas emissions. Some new tech is more affordable now as well. Induction stoves are one example, says Wagner. They heat food more precisely than gas stoves, but are up to 3 times as energy efficient and don't cause asthma and other respiratory problems. Quote, 5 years ago, an induction stove would have cost you $1,500. Now IKEA sells induction plates for $60, Wagner adds. Renewable energy will cost you less. The least expensive option for generating power in many communities is no longer fossil fuels, but renewables, according to the International Renewable Energy Agency. Quote, solar panels were 100 times as expensive when Jimmy Carter put them on the White House as they are today, Wagner says. This is thanks to economies of scale, improved manufacturing techniques, and lower labor costs as more workers gain experience. Reductions in tax credits or grants could slow further price declines, but won't reverse the trend. Quote, economics are very powerful and can win the day when it comes to clean energy, Randolph says. Solar tech will save power companies money. When energy is generated closer to where people need it, especially from rooftop solar, power companies don't need as many expensive distribution lines, says Ben Delman, communications director for Solar United Neighbors, an education and advocacy group. Onshore and offshore wind power costs are falling as well, having dropped 56% and 48% respectively between 2010 and 2020. Texas landowners wanting to get rich might previously have drilled for oil on their property, but quote, in the new world, you put wind turbines and solar panels there, Wagner says. Batteries will have even greater capacity. Renewable energy and EVs need strong batteries to store power for times when the sun doesn't shine, the wind doesn't blow, or you're miles from a charging station. Battery costs have fallen a whopping 90% on average since 2010, according to the International Energy Agency, and batteries hold massively more wattage than 5 years ago. Meanwhile, car companies, which have greatly increased the distance their vehicles can go between charges, are working on boosting efficiency even further. At some point soon, charging an EV will be as easy as hitting a gas station. More of us will get it. Surveys by the Yale Program on Climate Change Communication have shown a 24% jump in Americans who believe climate change is happening. 73% now agree. And 2/3 understand that prioritizing climate solutions is critical, per a recent survey by the Pew Research Center. This will create more political pressure along with moves to keep up with the Joneses. Quote, people are much more likely to go solar if they have a friend or neighbor who's done it. A really great virtuous cycle is created, Delman says. The pressure of time. This is all encouraging, but nowhere near enough. Worldwide greenhouse gas emissions are projected to rise 3% between 2015 and 2030, according to a 2023 report published by the UN. By 2030, 5 years from now, emissions must fall by 28% to keep global warming below the 2 degrees Celsius,
or 3.6 degree Fahrenheit target that would prevent the most dangerous outcomes. If we go past that point, the world will experience longer and hotter heat waves, droughts that reduce food supplies, and more frequent and intense wildfires. To protect our climate from the worst outcomes, we must make an exponential leap. But while not every government recognizes the importance of taking giant steps toward a greener future, keep urging your elected representatives to do so. Even small steps will get us closer. In the meantime, the economics of more efficient energy should keep us moving in the right direction. Put your money where your values are. Update appliances, cars, and other home items with climate-friendly options. When your furnace breaks, look into replacing it with a greener heat pump. Need a new water heater? Tankless ones use up to 34% less energy than conventional varieties. Make your next car an EV. Buy less. Greenhouse gases are created in the production of every piece of clothing and household item. When you need something, consider pre-owned items from thrift shops or Facebook Marketplace. Support companies that care. The website Green Citizen lists ones making genuine strides, including Patagonia, Seventh Generation, and Starbucks. And since many banks still invest a lot in fossil fuel, consider putting your money in the few that don't, such as Climate First Bank, Randolph advises. What climate therapists want you to know. If you've been feeling anxious, depressed, or angry, you've got company. More than half the adult respondents in a poll by the American Psychological Association reported being anxious about climate change, and Google searches for climate anxiety are at an all-time high. In response, a rapidly expanding field of climate-aware psychotherapy has developed in recent years, spawning organizations like the Climate Psychiatry Alliance and the Climate Psychology Alliance. We asked two experts in the field for their advice on coping with feelings of helplessness. Talk it out. Working with a climate-aware therapist, look for one at climatepsychiatry.org, can help you identify, validate, process, and channel complicated eco-related emotions. Cognitive restructuring may allow you to look at the problem in a different way, which can create hope rather than pessimism and distress, says Robert Feeder, MD, a psychiatrist on the steering committee for the Climate Psychiatry Alliance. For things to improve, Dr. Feeder says, quote, "It's extremely important for people to have a hopeful outlook about the climate crisis." Do something. The best remedy for anxiety is action. Quote, "The fear that you feel is something to be listened to and harnessed," says Margaret Klein Salomon, PhD, author of Facing the Climate Emergency, How to Transform Yourself with Climate Truth. Participating in a protest march or joining a local advocacy organization can help you be a part of the solution while cultivating resilience, agency, empowerment, and hope. Find a community. Processing complicated emotions with regard to the climate crisis shouldn't be done in isolation. Quote, "The number one emotional experience people report to me about climate is alienation. They say, I don't have anyone to talk to about this," says Salomon. Seek out support groups designed to create connection around climate distress. Try the Good Grief Network, or look for climate cafes, which are led by facilitators trained by the Climate Psychology Alliance. Get better shut-eye. Try these holistic remedies for relief from insomnia by Madeline Haas. Just one terrible night's sleep can leave you feeling awful the next day. For those who struggle with insomnia, the frustration, fatigue, and other symptoms multiply quickly. Fortunately, there are ways to find relief. Simply put, insomnia is a sleep disorder in which you have difficulty falling asleep and/or staying asleep, says sleep specialist Raj Dasgupta, MD, who serves on the Prevention Medical Board. Stress, anxiety, and having an irregular sleep schedule are big insomnia triggers, and it can also be linked to health issues like pain, depression, and breathing problems. Some medications, such as ones for asthma and blood pressure, can affect sleep too. Since so much of insomnia has to do with stress, it's well worth it to give certain natural fixes a go before seeing a doctor. Here, some home remedies Dr. Dasgupta says may help on their own.
meditation. This ancient stress-reducing practice has many benefits, but doing it about 5 to 10 minutes before bed may help you quiet your thoughts and relax your body, making it easier to fall asleep, says Dr. Dasgupta. There are videos online as well as both paid and free apps offering guided meditations and breathing exercises specifically meant to help you fall asleep. You may feel distracted during meditation at first, but keep at it and it will become easier over time. Magnesium. This mineral helps muscles relax and supports the function of calming neurotransmitters in the brain, says Dr. Dasgupta. You can take it as a supplement. Magnesium glycinate is the formulation many doctors recommend. Or eat magnesium-rich foods, like nuts and leafy greens. Just don't overdo it. Too much of the mineral can lead to digestive issues. Always talk to your doctor before starting a new supplement and ask for recommendations of reputable third-party tested brands. Lavender. Often used in aromatherapy to help calm the mind and ease stress, lavender may help you drift off as well, says Dr. Dasgupta. Try using lavender oil in a diffuser or dabbing some on your wrists. If you're sensitive to the smell or have skin that's easily irritated, drinking a cup of lavender tea as you're winding down in the evening may help. When to see a doctor. If you've had sleep troubles for a few weeks and they're affecting your energy, mood, or ability to focus, call your doctor, says Dr. Dasgupta. Sleep specialists often recommend cognitive behavioral therapy, CBT, as a first option. CBT helps you identify thoughts and behaviors that may be causing your sleep problems and learn to replace them with more useful ones. If that doesn't help, medications are usually the next step, he says, but these are ideally taken only in the short term so as to avoid creating physical or psychological dependence. Welcome to Protein Palooza. A certain macronutrient is receiving mega love these days, and experts say some people should consume even more. But is it possible to have too much of a good thing? By Karen Ansel, RDN. Lately, it seems as if everyone is obsessed with protein. Paleo and keto diets are all the rage, and the Pure Change program, celeb model Bella Hadid swears by it, has gone viral on social media. Quote, for some time now, protein has been the golden child of the nutrition world, says New York Times bestselling author Joy Bauer, RDN-CDN. The International Food Information Council's 2024 Food and Health Survey indicated that 71% of Americans were trying to eat more of it. That's a big leap from 59% in 2022. In fact, a greater chunk of us are trying to eat more protein than is the case for any other nutrient, including those we don't get enough of. Digestion-friendly fiber, bone-strengthening calcium, and the iron we need for energy. Some protein prioritizers, not just influencers, but doctors too, recommend eating at least double the amount of protein health experts generally recommend. As a result, quote, we're sometimes going to unusual extremes to get it, like eating chips made from chicken breast, topping salads with protein-laced dressing, spooning protein powder into coffee, and even drinking protein-infused beer, says Bauer. Quote, the biggest driver of protein's soaring popularity is its potential to support weight loss and muscle build, says Don Jackson Blattner, RDN, author of The Superfood Swap. But that's not all. In addition to its proven ability to build muscle and help with weight loss by promoting fullness and slightly boosting metabolism, protein supports more balanced blood sugar levels. And even though there's little, if any, evidence to support these assertions, some say it will help you grow more lustrous hair and nails, sleep more soundly, detox your body, and ease menopausal hormone fluctuations. With all these protein claims in the news, it's easy to assume we need to up our intake. But the typical American adult downs roughly 80 grams of protein daily, more than enough by the standards of the National Academy of Medicine. It states that most healthy adults require 0.36 grams of protein per pound of body weight per day. That's roughly 61 grams for a 170-pound woman and 72 grams for a 200-pound man. Yet it may not be quite so cut and dried.
Some experts say the standards need to be updated based on new research, and that depending on your lifestyle, health needs, and age, you actually might need quite a bit more protein than the current recommendation. It also matters when and how you are taking in protein and what kinds. In short, it's complicated. But before you toss those pricey chicken chips into your shopping cart, here are the answers to your questions. What does protein actually do for the body? At the most basic level, our bodies need protein to build muscle, skin, and bones, and provide the raw material for synthesis of enzymes, hormones, and antibodies. When you eat a piece of chicken or a handful of edamame, your body breaks the protein down into tiny parts called amino acids. It then rearranges the amino acids and links them together to create the specific proteins it needs to function at a given moment. And while, yes, protein builds muscle, that's only half the story. Protein provides the amino acids the body needs to repair and maintain muscle. But without a stimulus such as resistance training, it won't miraculously add muscle. For that, you need to hit the weights and eat more protein, about double the recommended amount, to keep your body strong and healthy. Does protein help you lose weight? There is good evidence that a protein-rich diet helps with weight management. Quote, "Protein takes longer to digest than carbs, so it's more satiating," says Bauer. "It also helps slow the absorption of carbs and sugar into the bloodstream, so it can blunt some of the blood sugar spikes." And there's more. Quote, "Protein takes more calories to break down and store than fat or carbohydrates," says Richard Kreider, PhD, director of the Exercise and Sport Nutrition Lab at Texas A&M University. That's why higher protein diets seem to be a little more efficacious for weight loss than higher carb or fat diets. But bear in mind that certain forms of protein are heart unfriendly because of their saturated fat. Quote, "Processed meats, red meat, and high-fat dairy may negatively impact heart health markers like cholesterol," says Blackner. "When it comes to animal proteins, fish and poultry are better choices as they're lower in saturated fat. Plus, fish contains omega-3 fatty acids, which support heart health. Beans and lentils, in which protein is packaged as part of a heart-healthy cocktail of phytonutrients and fiber, are great options." Do some people need more protein than others? Protein needs aren't one size fits all. Your needs may differ from the recommended 0.36 grams of protein per pound of body weight per day if you fall into one of the following groups. Athletes and active people. Quote, "If you don't do any physical activity, the current recommendations are probably okay," says Kreider. "But if you are active and don't eat enough protein, where does the body go to get that protein? It breaks down its own muscle. To maintain the muscle you've built, you'll need more like 2 to 2.5 times the official recommendation, according to the International Society of Sports Nutrition, which means 108 grams to 154 grams for a 170-pound woman and 127 grams to 181 grams for a 200-pound man. Menopausal women. Protein won't magically ease menopausal symptoms, but it may help reverse menopause-related changes in body composition. Here's why. During perimenopause and into menopause, dwindling estrogen levels promote the breakdown of lean muscle tissue, resulting in a loss of nearly 0.5 pound of lean mass per year. With less muscle on board, metabolism starts to decline and fat storage increases. While there's not enough research to say for sure how much protein premenopausal and postmenopausal women should aim to get, one study proposed that bumping up protein intake to 18% to 20% of daily calories while decreasing carbs and fat by 250 calories per day might favor maintenance of lean muscle and protect against menopause-related gains in body fat. Putting that into practice can be as simple as upping the size of your grilled chicken breast from 3 ounces to 5 ounces and losing 1/2 bagel and 1 tablespoon of oil or butter. People older than 65. As we age, our bodies don't digest protein as efficiently as they used to, says Kreider, and we shed muscle.
This process begins as early as our 30s, and by age 65, it accelerates considerably, translating to a loss of roughly 8% of total body mass per decade. But you can take preventative measures. A 2022 meta-analysis of 22 studies found that people 60 and older who exceeded standard protein recommendations walked faster and had stronger muscles and better balance. Protein isn't just about muscle, though. Greater intake is also associated with less cognitive decline. According to many experts, a good goal for older folks is roughly 0.5 grams for each pound of weight. People taking GLP-1 meds. Quote, when people go on low-calorie diets that don't have enough protein, a lot of the weight they lose is muscle, needed to supply essential amino acids for vital roles in the body, says Kreider. Protein becomes even more critical if you're taking a GLP-1 receptor agonist like Ozempic or Wegovy. That's why a 2024 multi-center study published in the journal Obesity recommends that anyone taking these medications bump up their protein to as much as 0.68 grams per pound of body weight. Can vegetarians and vegans get enough protein? It is definitely possible to get plenty of protein from plants, eggs, and dairy if you consume animal products, but it takes a little extra effort, says Blattner. There are 9 essential amino acids our body need, but are unable to create on their own. And the only foods that provide them in one complete package are animal foods, soy, and certain grains. Still, quote, eating a variety of plant-based proteins can ensure that you get all the amino acids you need, says Blattner. That means that in addition to consuming whole soy products, such as tofu, edamame, and soy milk, vegetarians and vegans should eat plenty of beans, lentils, chickpeas, nuts, seeds, and whole grains with protein. Should you supplement? It might be tempting to just dump a couple of scoops of protein powder into your smoothie, but that's not the best everyday strategy, experts say. Quote, optimal protein consumption isn't just about a macro percentage or the number of grams you eat in a day. It's also about quality, quantity, and distribution, says Leslie Bonchi, MPH-RDN, owner of Active Eating Advice. Protein from whole foods delivers a powerful mix of nutrients no powder can match, and it doesn't come packaged with sweeteners and other additives. Instead of leaning on a powder, think about the types of protein you're getting at different meals and know that timing is key. Since we don't store protein the same way we do carbohydrates and fats, the body needs to get it regularly throughout the day, says Blattner. Quote, this not only supports muscle protein synthesis, but also helps with satiety and overall energy levels, she adds. A good goal is 20 to 30 grams of protein per meal. As for the much-hyped collagen powder, Bonchi advises not relying on it. Quote, collagen is a poor quality protein as it's very low in leucine, the amino acid most involved in muscle protein synthesis, she says. So collagen is not a one-for-one trade for other higher quality proteins. In the end, health experts agree that while in a pinch it's fine to eat a protein bar or drink a power smoothie, and that protein powders can enhance your diet, getting your protein from whole foods is best. Beef, pork, chicken, turkey, fish, dairy, and eggs are all rich in complete protein. Quote, I really like dairy foods because they're easy, says Bonchi. Pour some cow's milk on your cereal, munch on ricotta toast, snack on cottage cheese with berries, or top a bowl of pasta with a generous handful of shredded part-skim mozzarella. Quote, I'm a huge fan of Greek yogurt, says Bauer, a nutrition consultant for Chobani. It's loaded with high-quality protein, plus it's incredibly versatile. I use it in any place I would usually use sour cream, like as a topping for tacos, baked potatoes, and enchiladas. Is there such a thing as eating too much protein? Unless you have a kidney condition, you can't really overdose on protein, says Chris Moore, PhD, RD, a sports nutritionist in Louisville, Kentucky. And generally speaking, most protein experts agree that while data suggests that people eat enough, meaning they meet the minimum requirements, optimal intakes would be a bit higher than the average.
But that's not to say that blindly adding more is better. The real risk is overconsuming one nutrient at the expense of others. Though protein can do good things for your body, if you eat too much of it, that leaves less room for other healthy foods, such as fruits, whole grains, vegetables, and healthy fats, all of which perform important functions in the body. Considering that these items offer a package of nutrients to keep your body strong and vital, and reduce your risk of chronic diseases like cancer, heart disease, and type 2 diabetes, they deserve a co-starring role on your plate. At 65, I want everyone to belong. That includes older people who are treated as if they're not wanted. By Kim Samuel, as told to Shannon Zietz. After my father was injured in 1996, he was in a coma for 3 months, and we were unsure whether he'd wake up. Miraculously, he did, but with many disabilities. His insurance company did not cover his rehabilitation, but would pay to put him into a nursing home where he would have no hope of recovering his independence. He was the same age I am now. Fighting for belonging. I was extremely grateful that my family and I were able to fund his rehabilitation ourselves. Still, the marginalization and the ensuing isolation my father faced were terrible. 2 years after my father's passing in 2002, I was lucky enough to meet Nelson Mandela at an event honoring him and his wife, Gracia Machel, whom I had met through my work for the rights and well-being of children. I told them about my father's journey and how it had inspired me to help aging adults overcome social isolation. At one point, I said to him, "Well, you would know all about isolation." He said, "No, I've never been isolated." "Even when imprisoned at Robben Island?" I asked. "We were all brothers, working together with a common purpose," he replied. "I was never alone." To me, that was such a paradox. How could you be in solitary confinement and never be alone? What my dad faced and what Mandela said helped me realize I wanted to advocate for belonging. It's a birthright, regardless of age, race, gender, sexual orientation, ability, or anything else. My work for the past 20 years has been about building social connectedness. At the Samuel Center for Social

And I love that I've found meaningful work. I want everybody to have that. There are so many upsides to aging. The age of wisdom. That's what I call where I am now. I am more confident in my ideas and sense of purpose, and I'm more resilient. I acknowledge that I'm privileged to feel this way. I have social support, access to healthcare, a place to live. I don't have to worry about all kinds of things. This kind of support is so important, and belonging brings support. That's part of why I'm fighting for everyone to have that. We need to know what others are going through and decide to come together to lend one another a hand. I work with people of all ages, but I'd never have felt this empowered when I was younger. I had so much learning left to do. It feels really good to be at this point. I wouldn't trade it for anything. I'm Annie Wu. You've been listening to the April 2025 edition of Prevention Magazine.

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2: The next is a brief poetry moment. The poem is entitled New Hampshire by Howard Moss. Howard Moss was born in 1922 and died in 1987. He was the poetry editor of The New Yorker from 1950 until shortly before his death. New Hampshire. When the loons cry, the night seems blacker, the water deeper. Across the shore, an eyelash charcoal fringe of pine trees. The lake reflects indefinite pewter, and intermittent thunder lets us know the gods are arriving one valley over. After the long melancholy of the fall, one longs for the crisp brass shout of winter, the blaze of firewood, the windows sill of Harley lamplight across the snow. Flaring like a match dropped in a dry patch, one sunset tells the spectrum story. See the last hunter's flashlight dim as he hurries home to his lighted window.

0: and is now 2 p.m.
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0: 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Staying Connected. 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Staying Connected gives clients additional opportunities to hear from speakers and receive ongoing support from their peers who are sharing similar experiences. 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

0: USA Today for Friday, the 10th of July, 2026. Man fatally shot by ICE was not the intended immigration target. What we know. Jeanine Santucci. The man who was fatally shot by a federal immigration officer in Houston earlier this week was not the original intended target of the immigration operation that led to pulling him over in his van, a Department of Homeland Security official confirmed to USA Today. Lorenzo Salgado Araujo was shot by a U.S. Immigration and Customs Enforcement officer on July 7th, after ICE attempted to pull him over shortly before 7 a.m. that day, as his family said he was starting his workday. Officials have said Salgado Araujo weaponized his vehicle against the agent. The shooting immediately sparked backlash and protest in the community. He did not deserve to die. He did not deserve to be reduced to a headline of Mexican man shot and killed by ICE, the man's son, Ronaldo Salgado, said on July 8th. The DHS official said immigration officers received a credible tip from law enforcement partners about the intended target and conducted surveillance, noting two white vans at that person's address weeks before the shooting. The official said the agents were on their way to the target's address on July 7th when they observed a white van with an individual who resembled the target and initiated the stop. DHS did not say who the intended target was or whether officers took any measures to verify the identity of the target. Here's what we know so far about the shooting of Salgado Araujo. What has ICE said about the shooting? Reported. Entrepreneur broke the color barrier with black hair care. Officials previously said Salgado Araujo, a 52-year-old Mexican national and father of three U.S. citizens, had attempted to evade arrest and weaponized his vehicle in an attempt to run over an agent, who then fired in self-defense. The latest fatal shooting by immigration authorities has echoes of previous incidents in the last year amid a surge in President Donald Trump's immigration enforcement actions, including the fatal shooting in Minneapolis of Renee Good and near Chicago of Silverio Villegas Gonzalez. In those cases, officials said vehicles were used to hit or attempt to hit agents. We've heard this excuse one too many times, said Domingo Garcia, a former president of the League of United Latin American Citizens. According to LULAC, which said it was in touch with Salgado Araujo's family, other workers were with him in the van when the incident happened and were detained. Man's family speaks out about hard worker pursuing American dream. Salgado Araujo's family said the man was in the process of becoming a U.S. citizen and was close to obtaining legal status. Officials have described him as an unauthorized immigrant, but did not answer specific questions about his status. Ronaldo Salgado called for a full investigation into his father's death. Mexico President Claudia Sheinbaum has said her country is preparing legal measures because we cannot allow the mistreatment of our brothers and sisters in the United States, the Associated Press. He did not deserve to die, family of man killed by ICE speaks out. Salgado Araujo was a hardworking family man who built homes in the Houston suburbs, his son said. He dedicated his life in the United States to giving his family the American dream, Ronaldo Salgado said. End of article. Georgie Johnson, 1927 to 2026. A prominent black hair care trailblazer, known for products such as Afro Sheen and Ultra Sheen, has died at age 99, according to multiple reports citing family. The family of Georgie Johnson Sr., founder of Johnson Products Company, confirmed the entrepreneur's death with several outlets, including ABC News and WGN-TV. He died at his home in Chicago on Monday, July 6th. George was a visionary business leader who built a hair care empire, broke barriers on Wall Street, and helped fuel the fight for civil rights, the statement shared to WGN reads. Above all, he was a devoted family man whose example inspired generations and whose legacy of entrepreneurship, community leadership, and philanthropy continues through his descendants today. Johnson's company became the first sponsor for Soul Train. Born in Mississippi, Johnson moved to Chicago as a child, where he learned the work ethic that helped him build his empire years later, according to the family statement. Johnson launched his company in 1954 in the Windy City with his wife, Joan, with a $250 loan. The Chicago Tribune reported that his first official product was a straightener, the UltraWave. Johnson products grew, reaching major milestones. It became the first national sponsor of Soul Train, the iconic music and dance show hosted by the late Don Cornelius that highlighted black culture. It was promoted on the program at a time when natural styles were becoming popularized. Archival footage on YouTube shows various commercials geared toward the show's young audience. In the early 1970s, Johnson Products became the first black-owned company to be traded on the American Stock Exchange, according to the New York Times. They created an industry and touched millions of lives, serving an often overlooked market with excellence and innovation, creating iconic brands like Ultra Sheen and Afro Sheen, Johnson's family statement reads. Johnson Products became a fixture in homes and salons around the world and a source of pride throughout Black America. Johnson released a book chronicling his journey titled Afro Sheen, How I Revolutionized an Industry with the Golden Rule from Soul Train to Wall Street in 2025. According to WGN, his legacy lives on with his family members. He is survived by his second wife, Madeline Rabb, 4 children, 10 grandchildren, and 7 great-grandchildren, as well as many more extended family and friends who carry on the values he lived by, according to the family statement. End of article. U.S. and Iran renew conflict, trading attacks overnight. Trump cites retribution for bombing of ships. Article by Aaron Mansfield and Michael Loria. The United States and Iran attacked each other again overnight in the second straight night of fighting, renewing a conflict that began in the spring and paused for less than 3 weeks under a ceasefire that may be out the window now that President Donald Trump has declared it over. Iran struck U.S. military infrastructure in neighboring countries across the region, state media reported July 9th. Iran's army said it launched drone strikes on U.S. Patriot missile defense systems in Kuwait, satellite antenna in Qatar, and fuel storage in Bahrain. USA Today reached out to the Pentagon for confirmation. According to U.S. Military Central Command, U.S. forces struck 90% targets in Iran July 8th, including air defense systems, missile and drone storage sites, and naval assets. Trump said July 8th that the U.S. strikes were retribution for yesterday's bombing of ships by Iran and warned, if it happens again, it will get much worse. Iran had attacked commercial vessels in the Strait of Hormuz, the crucial shipping lane at the hinge of the conflict. Both sides are vying to control the waterway, which before the war carried about 1/5 of the world's oil. If they try to close it down, there's going to be a response from the American military, Vice President J.D. Vance said at an event in Wisconsin July 8th. Iranian Parliament Speaker Mohammad Begalibaf appeared to respond on X, saying U.S. bullying would cost the nation access to the strait. Let me put it plainly, if you strike, you'll get hit, the post said. The waterway will only open with Iranian arrangements, not American threats. Escalating strikes and Trump's apparent move to wash his hands of negotiations leave the path forward to peace uncertain, though the president has said he does not expect a return to the pace of hostilities seen at the start of the war. In addition to the Strait of Hormuz, the two sides were expected to negotiate over Iran's nuclear program and whether the United States would free up the country's frozen assets. Iran's Foreign Affairs Ministry stepped up its rhetoric July 9th and accused the United States of creating a baseless pretext to attack Iran's territorial integrity and target a railroad route that leads to a historic shrine. The statement said the United States is unable to comprehend the greatness of Iranian patriotism and the people's loyalty to the ideals of their revolution, and instead has resorted to insults, disinformation, and military aggression. Iran has been holding public mourning ceremonies for Supreme Leader Ali Khamenei, who was killed in a joint U.S.-Israeli airstrike in late February. Oil and natural gas shipments through the Strait of Hormuz plummeted when the conflict started, then ticked up after a ceasefire was reached in June. But few oil tankers have been passing through the strait since the two sides renewed their fighting. As of the morning of July 9th, only 2 tankers had made it through, according to Reuters. On July 8th, at least 4 oil and gas tankers turned around instead of risking attack. Oil and gas prices climbed again with the reignited fighting. The national average price for a gallon of regular gas rose to $3. The 85th of July 9, up a few cents from $3.80 before, according to AAA, but higher than pre-war levels. The price of crude oil held near $73.50 a barrel the morning of July 9th after rising 4.4% in the previous session, according to Trading Economics. The United Nations condemned attacks on ships in the strait and said hundreds of boats holding 6,000 seafarers have been stranded in the Persian Gulf since the conflict began. No seafarer should have to risk their life simply for doing their job, Arsenio Dominguez, Secretary General of the UN's International Maritime Organization, said in a statement July 8th. End of article. Freedom Fuel gas stations offer a bargain, but few are aware of Trump connection. Article by Phaedra Treithan, Ben Shapiro, Josiah Valia, and J.D. Mullane. WEST Berlin, NJ, politics aside, $3.47 is a good deal on gas. That was the message from customer after customer at the President Donald Trump-backed Freedom Fuel locations in the Philadelphia region. Few knew their bargain tank of gas was at the center of a somewhat mysterious project touted by the Trump administration. The patriotically rebranded stations have been highlighted by the administration as proof that President Trump is leading the charge to lower gas prices this summer, according to a social media post by the White House. The gas wasn't quite the lowest priced in the region. At least 2 nearby stations started their prices at 2 cents cheaper per gallon. But 3.47 cents a gallon was still cheaper than many other stations, and customers were glad for a bit of a deal. Many said money was tight and the cost of gas was a sore subject. "It's nice to save a little bit of money because I'm a college student trying to get through college," said Era Miller, who was pumping gas at the Freedom Fuel in Warminster, Pennsylvania. Miller had just learned the station was part of a Trump administration-backed project, one that aims to lower the price at the pump to 347 cents for our 47th president, according to the White House. Few, if any, customers USA Today and USA Today network reporters spoke with, though, knew about any Trump administration connection to the station. A deal's a deal. Dan Sobolowski, getting gas in New Jersey, said he's not political at all and doesn't vote. Sobolowski was fueling up his Dodge Bighorn, a work truck the traveling mechanic says he uses for his business, D&D Mobile Solutions. He typically fuels up at least twice a week, spending about $75 each time. "I have added gas fees," he said. "I incorporate it into my invoices and tell customers, look, gas prices are high, especially if I have to travel for a job." He wasn't aware of the White House's efforts, but said, "It's nice they're noticing, and they're trying to do something about it because gas prices are ridiculous." AAA said the national average price of fuel was $3.79 July 7th. What the White House said about gas prices? The White House announced the initiative in a July 7th post on 10th video shows customers thanking Trump for lowering gas prices, which the White House told USA Today were located in the Philadelphia-South Jersey region. The war with Iran has driven gas prices up, and on July 8th, Trump said a fragile ceasefire between the United States and Iran was over during a morning meeting with other NATO leaders. Details about how the Freedom Fuel project works or is funded weren't publicly released. USA Today has contacted the White House for additional information. At a Freedom Fuel station at Street Road and High Avenue in Bensalem, Pennsylvania, a manager declined to answer questions, but the gas station, which appeared to be a BP brand normally, was advertising regular gas at 347 cents a gallon, nearly 40 cents less than the Sunoco across the street, where regular gas was selling for $3.99 a gallon on July 8th. Further down Street Road at the Liberty gas station, regular gas was $3.89 a gallon. Gas is one of those things that, regardless of who you voted for or who you don't vote for, you need gas to get to where you're going, said Andre Gorapow at the Southampton, Pennsylvania station. He didn't know about the Trump connection to the gas price. A drop in the bucket. Many customers at Freedom Fuel stations express frustration about the cost of living and the cost of gas. "Everything is just so expensive. If I can get gas for 50 cents cheaper, I'll take it," said Brittany Graham at the Warminster station as she taught her daughter how to pump gas. She says she's conservative, but not necessarily a Trump supporter, and knowing that this is a Trump-backed initiative didn't change things for her. Jim Lehman, filling up his truck while visiting from South Carolina, said gas prices in the region are ridiculous. While he was at the gas station, most recently a Sunoco, for its typically lower prices, he dismissed any role the Trump administration might play in that. "It's a drop in the bucket," he said, "and Trump's not doing enough at all to keep prices low." End of article. Forecast now predicts historic El Nino. NOAA raises chance of very strong event to 81%. Article by Doyle Rice. Federal forecasters have dramatically increased the chances that a new El Nino will grow into a historically strong event that will influence weather around the world. Specifically, the National Oceanic and Atmospheric Administration's Climate Prediction Center said on July 9th there is an 81% chance of a very strong El Nino by the fall. In June, the chance of a very strong event was 63%. So also is a 97% chance the current El Nino events. Only 7 El Nino events is very strong, so the expectation is that this event will be among the strongest in the historical record we monitor, said Michelle LaHura, physical scientist at NOAA's Climate Prediction Center, in an email to USA Today. What is El Nino and why does it matter? El Nino is part of a larger climate cycle driven by the temperature of water in parts of the Pacific Ocean. The natural climate pattern affects weather worldwide, bringing a mixed bag of conditions across the globe. It attracts so much attention because it can supercharge droughts, heavy rainfall events, and heat waves in some areas. Previous El Niños have led to some of the hottest years on record, such as the record-breaking worldwide average temperature in 2024. Studies show it can also have an eye-popping effect on the global economy. Not all El Nino effects are sinister, however. The pattern is also expected to reduce hurricane activity in the Atlantic and could bring a milder winter and lower heating bills to millions of Americans. Hurricane reducer. NOAA said that stronger events such as this one can more significantly tilt the odds in favor of expected impacts in the United States and around the world. One major impact is that this El Nino may sharply reduce the number of hurricanes and tropical storms we can expect in the 2026 Atlantic hurricane season, which officially began on June 1st. So far, only one short-lived storm has formed, Tropical Storm Arthur. Hurricane forecasters in early July reduced the expected number of named storms in the Atlantic to 9, well below the average of 14. El Niño may also bring strong heat waves, droughts, and flooding around the world. Every El Niño is not the same. Each one is unique with its own imprint on our weather, said Ken Graham, director of NOAA's National Weather Service, in a statement. What does El Niño mean for us weather? El Niño tends to be strongest during the winter months, and its global impacts are typically most significant in the Northern Hemisphere winter, NOAA said. During a typical El Niño winter, the jet stream over the North Pacific Ocean tends to shift southward, bringing the storm track over the southern tier of the U.S., according to a NOAA statement. The southward shift in the storm track also leads to drier conditions over the northern Rockies and Ohio and Tennessee valleys. For temperatures, El Niño often leads to a warmer-than-usual winter over the northern United States. Typical impacts of El Niño can include stronger upper-level winds that tend to suppress storm and hurricane development in the Atlantic basin, while weaker winds tend to enhance tropical development in the eastern and central Pacific basins. Stormier weather is more likely in the southern United States, with chances of both rain and snow increased during El Niño winters. High tide flooding could become a higher risk in parts of the United States, especially on the West Coast. Changes in the migration of fish and other oceanic organisms, with warm water species moving north while cold water species move farther north or into deeper waters. These behavioral changes impact growth, survival, and reproduction. Past El Niño episodes have also enhanced the formation of harmful algal blooms along the U.S. West Coast. It's important to keep in mind that even a very strong El Niño does not lead to guaranteed impacts. Seasonal outlooks are uncertain enough that surprises can and do happen, LaRue said in an email to USA Today. When was the strongest El Niño event on record? Based on NOAA's official ENSO index going back to 1950, the strongest El Niño event was in the 1982 to 1983 winter, when the relative oceanic Niño index, or RONI, reached 2.5 degrees Celsius, LaRue said. RONI is NOAA's new official measure of El Niño and La Niña, comparing Pacific Ocean temperatures to the rest of the tropics to better capture the climate pattern's real-world impacts in a warming world, the National Weather Service said. End of article. Case of missing MS teen draws national attention. Family retains noted civil rights lawyer Crump. Article by Drew Pittock, Bonnie Bolden, and Gabe Hawari. The family of Nolan Xavier Wells continues searching for answers after a body was found during a search for the missing 18-year-old in the water near an island following a 4th of July trip with friends. While an investigation is ongoing, noted civil rights and personal injury lawyer Ben Crump said July 7th that he had been retained by the family to try to get to the bottom of what happened. Nolan Wells was a beloved son, teammate, and friend who went out to celebrate the 4th of July and never came home. His family deserves answers. They deserve the truth, Crump said in a statement. We will not rest until every fact about what happened to Nolan on Horn Island is brought into the light, and we call on investigators to pursue this case with the urgency and transparency this family deserves. Here's everything we know about the case. Grim discovery during search. Wells was last seen on the northwest tip of Horn Island the afternoon of July 4th, according to reporting from the Clarion Ledger, part of the USA Today network. Horn Island is located about 10 miles off the Gulf Coast of Mississippi. According to the National Park Service, the island is only accessible via private boat and is a designated wilderness area, meaning it is untouched by commercial development. He had taken a trip to the island with several friends to celebrate the holiday, when he didn't return to the mainland with the group, his mom reported him missing. The Jackson County Sheriff's Office led a land and water search July 5th and July 6th. The Mississippi Department of Marine Resources, National Park Service employees, and the U.S. Coast Guard helped, alongside the United Cajun Navy and other volunteers. The search ultimately was called off the morning of July 6th, after a park ranger discovered a body in the waters near the island, per the Clarion Ledger. Jackson County Coroner Bruce Lind confirmed to the Sun-Herald that the body matched Wells' description. However, he said the Mississippi State Medical Examiner's Office has not yet identified the body through DNA testing. An autopsy was scheduled for July 7th, according to Crump's office. Case is spotlighted on Good Morning America. The case was featured on Good Morning America on July 7th, where it was reported that investigators are looking into it as a possible drowning. An official cause of death has not yet been determined. Jackson County Sheriff John Ledbetter also appeared on the segment and made comments about the investigation. They left and went back without Nolan. From what we understand, he chose to stay there. Ledbetter also says authorities are still seeking information from anyone who may know what happened. According to reporting from TMZ, the sheriff's office was investigating a video shared on social media that seems to show people arguing on Horn Island on the holiday. It's unclear if the footage, which shows a crowded beach, is related to the case. God took his time creating our son. Wells' mother, Christine Wansley, posted on social media throughout the search, sharing information and asking for help. She has since asked that the family be given privacy to grieve in peace. In another Facebook post on July 6, she thanked the people who worked to find her son, adding that she's grateful for the community's prayers and support. "His father, our family, friends, and I are absolutely devastated," Wansley wrote. "My heart is broken for my sweet son, who was always willing to cheer and uplift others. Nolan was a special soul. God took his time creating our son." Fake GoFundMe profiles try to capitalize on tragedy. In the wake of Wells' death, several fake GoFundMe accounts that aren't linked to the family have popped up. Wansley noted in a Facebook post that her friend Aliyah Dennis created the only authorized fundraising page. So far, the page has raised $197,000 of a $20,000 goal to help with funeral expenses and to support Wells' loved ones. The page describes Wells, who would have turned 19 next month, as a beloved son, grandson, brother, friend, and teammate whose life touched so many people. His smile, kind heart, and love for others left a lasting impact on everyone who knew him. An exemplary student, athlete friend, and teammate. The Ocean Springs teen was an athlete who played several sports. He was on the football team, Southwest Mississippi Community College. On the evening of July 6th, President Stephen Bishop released a statement from the school. "Nolan was an exemplary student, athlete, friend, and teammate. We remember Nolan as a well-respected young man who was very popular among friends, faculty, and staff. We loved Nolan, and he will be greatly missed in many ways," Bishop wrote. The investigation into Wells' death is ongoing, according to Crump's office. Celebrities react to Wells' case. The Nolan Wells case has even stirred a reaction out of some notable Hollywood personalities, such as Watch What Happens Live host Andy Cohen and actor and singer Taye Diggs. "Rip Nolan Wells, what a tragedy," Cohen said on Threads on July 7th. Diggs posted to his official Facebook page on July 7th, saying, "Rip Nolan, let's hope this young man gets some justice." Teffy Pessoa, a popular social media personality and co-host of Love Island After Show After Sun, also took to social media to express sadness over Wells' death.
1: "Rest in peace, Nolan Xavier Wells, praying for his family."
0: "I cannot even imagine receiving the news," she posted on Threads. End of article, week in review, recapping the most important, and talked about news this week from around the world, in case you missed it. Explosive diarrhea on the rise. Hundreds of people across 18 states have been stricken with explosive diarrhea caused by a parasite often found on fresh produce, and the case count is growing. The intestinal infection is called cyclosporiasis and can persist for weeks or even longer, the Centers for Disease Control and Prevention says. Among the culprits could be salad kits, raspberries, green onion, cilantro, and basil. The illness is not transmitted person to person, and the outbreak could be part of a seasonal surge. Federal, state, and local health authorities are investigating. Forever will cost you more. The cost of snail mail is going up again. Starting Sunday, July 12th, the price of a Forever stamp will rise from 78 cents to 82 cents, the Postal Service said. Other rates will rise as well for an overall increase in mailing services of 4.8%. Of course, you can still use any Forever stamps you have now that you bought for 78 cents or less, while they last. The Postal Service, which has been struggling for decades and reported a net loss of $9 billion for fiscal year 2025, cited rising operational costs and the agency's severe financial crisis. The first Forever stamps in 2007 cost 41 cents each. End of article. Sports. A stinging farewell for U.S. men's team. The U.S. men's national team dared to dream, but the dream was dashed. Belgium outplayed the USA from start to finish in the World Cup round of 16 in Seattle, crushing a shell-shocked U.S. squad and its fans 4-1. It was the USA's fourth straight World Cup round of 16 exit. "That didn't feel like us out there today," defender Anthony Robinson said. A cloud of controversy hung over the game. The drubbing came after President Donald Trump intervened to have U.S. star striker Fulleran Balogun reinstated after a red card suspension. End of article. College district, professor settled DEI fight. First Amendment rights cited in challenge to state mandate. Brianna J. Frank, a California community college district, has reached a settlement with a professor challenging state regulations requiring faculty to employ teaching, learning, and professional practices that reflect DEI, diversity, equity, inclusion, and accessibility, and anti-racist principles after a three-year legal fight. Bakersfield College history professor, Damon Johnson, represented by the Institute for Free Speech, sued nearly a dozen individuals associated with the school, district, and state community college system, in part, on First Amendment grounds in July 2023. They included then-interim president of Bakersfield College, Steve Watkin, then-interim Kern Community College District Chancellor Thomas Burke, and California Community College's Chancellor Sonia Christian.
1: The federal complaint alleged school officials had investigated Johnson for his dissident speech and argued the First Amendment guarantees Professor Johnson's right to express himself, and it forbids the state from mandating that he subscribe to or promote any official ideology. It was filed fewer than 3 months after Bakersfield College professor Matthew Garrett was fired over comments made in a diversity committee meeting in what the Foundation for Individual Rights and Expression called a flagrant violation of the First Amendment. That matter was resolved with a $2.4 million settlement in August 2024. The federal complaint said Johnson succeeded Garrett as the faculty lead for the Renegade Institute for Liberty, which it described as a dissident group villainized by the school administration. That gave Johnson special reason to be concerned about his future as a Bakersfield College professor should he continue to express his views, it said. A district judge dismissed the case in September 2024. The U.S. Court of Appeals for the Ninth Circuit reversed that decision in 2025, removed Christian from the case, and sent it back down to the lower court for further proceedings. A judge granted a preliminary injunction in February barring the school and district from investigating, disciplining, or terminating Johnson under the state regulations, though the order did not apply to Johnson's official speech as a member of the college's Equal Opportunity and Diversity Advisory Committee. The settlement allows the court to enforce that order for a 5-year period, at which point the case will be permanently dismissed. The defendants also will pay $150,000 for Johnson's attorney's fees, rather than being malleable and promote DEI with its neo-Marxist understanding of race, grievance, identity politics, and cloaked affirmative action. I can finally get back to focusing on what I've always cared about, teaching history and engaging in the free exchange of ideas, Johnson said in the Institute for Free Speech's July 7th news release. He went on to say he never should have been put in the position of choosing between my livelihood and my First Amendment rights. Institute for Free Speech Vice President for Litigation Alan Gura similarly said the state cannot demand that community college professors conform their speech to an official government ideology. Professor Johnson spent years fighting for the First Amendment right that every American professor should take for granted, the right to teach honestly, think freely, and speak his mind without being forced to endorse a government-approved belief system, Gura said. Shout out to Bakersfield College and the Kern Community College District for comment. End of article. Former Wisconsin Judge Dugan gets no prison time. She is fined $5,000 for obstructing ICE officers trying to make arrest. Article by John Diedrich and Tao Nguyen. Milwaukee, a former Wisconsin judge received no prison time or probation on July 8th after being convicted of obstructing U.S. immigration and customs enforcement officers who were attempting to make an arrest outside her courtroom. Former Milwaukee County Circuit Judge Hannah Dugan, 67, was convicted of felony obstruction in December 2025 after she was accused of helping a man evade immigration authorities. During her sentencing on July 8th, U.S. District Judge Lynn Adelman said prison and probation were unnecessary, noting Dugan has lived a life of public service and is not at risk of reoffending. The judge fined her $5,000, saying the sentence was fitting for a few minutes of conduct by a person who has dedicated her life to helping the poor. Under the federal sentencing guidelines, the presentence report called for 15 to 20 months behind bars. The maximum sentence was 5 years in prison. This is the case of a good person, upset by immigration enforcement in this country, a sentiment widely shared, making a bad decision in the moment, Adelman said during the sentencing. Adelman, a former Democratic state lawmaker nominated by former President Bill Clinton, said Dugan has suffered many consequences, including losing her job, having to move, and withdrawing from public life, which amounts to significant punishment regardless of his sentence. This year, Dugan announced she was resigning from the judgeship she had held for 9 years after facing calls from Republican state lawmakers to impeach her and remove her from the bench. The case thrust the Milwaukee native to the forefront of a clash between local judges and the Trump administration over immigration enforcement. "I'm just a person who is trying to do my job," Dugan spoke in front of a packed courtroom, breaking a silence that had stretched for more than a year. The former judge said she was trying to do the right thing on the day ICE officers were outside her courtroom. "At that time, people were afraid to come to court for fear of encountering immigration agents," she said. "I have been cast as both a scofflaw and a hero. I am neither. I'm just a person who is trying to do my job," Dugan said, at one time getting choked up as she spoke to Adelman. Dugan did not apologize for her actions, but said she takes the conviction seriously, adding that she came to court with a heavy heart. Because of the case, Dugan said she had to stop her practice of attending community events, but hopes to return to that. "I intend to contribute to civic life and return to my focus on service," Dugan said. I will not let those minutes on April 18th define my life. One of Dugan's attorneys, Jason Luchak, said after the sentencing, she has lost so much. The collateral consequences to her were great, and we appreciate that the judge, Adelman, took that into consideration. Former Wisconsin judge's attorneys to appeal conviction. A jury found Dugan guilty of obstructing a federal immigration proceeding, a felony, and not guilty of a misdemeanor charge of concealing a fugitive whom ICE agents were seeking to arrest in December 2025. The team will appeal Dugan's conviction, Luchak said, advancing arguments that we think were right all along. The defense will appeal the case to the Seventh Circuit Court of Appeals. On appeal, Dugan's lawyers may advance arguments they have made since the indictment. They contended the case should be dismissed on several grounds, including that Dugan had judicial immunity and that the obstruction statute was incorrectly applied. Dugan's lawyers also may go after Adelman's jury instructions as being wrong. Government notes lack of acceptance. In court, Executive Assistant U.S. Attorney Richard Froehling agreed that Dugan has led a life of service and received consequences, but the veteran federal prosecutor noted she and her legal team have taken no responsibility for her actions. Froehling said the defense has continued to justify Dugan's conduct as reasonable or blame others. That makes this a little different situation, Froehling said, adding the sentence should address the broader institutional harm caused when a judge obstructs the administration of justice. Dugan's reckless and illegal actions interfered with that goal and created unnecessary risks for all involved. First Assistant U.S. Attorney Brad Schimmel said in a statement after the sentencing, for that, there needed to be serious consequences. Steve Biskupic, one of Dugan's attorneys, said every judge in the country is aware of what happened to Dugan, who was arrested at work, handcuffed, and led through two courthouses. He said she became a poster child for the Trump administration's battle with local judges. What possible further deterrence is necessary? Biskupic said. What judge is looking at this case and saying, yes, sign me up for the Hannah Dugan treatment? Submitting nearly 20 letters of support from diverse sources, Dugan's team said she has been punished enough. Former Wisconsin Supreme Court Justice Jeanine Geske, who is now on faculty at Marquette Law School, and Gregory P. O'Meara, rector of the Marquette University Jesuit community, spoke on Dugan's behalf. They both noted her decades of service to the underserved, fueled by her Catholic faith. Geske said Dugan has been a quiet force for the needy for many years, exceeding that of any judge she knows. Everywhere, she has been working for the poor and disabled, Geske said. First case of its kind to go to trial. The case against Dugan was sparked by the events of 18th, 2025, when ICE officers came to Dugan's courtroom to arrest who had illegally re-entered the United States and was set to appear in her courtroom on battery charges. Six members of the Milwaukee ICE Task Force and went to the county courthouse to arrest Flores Ruiz at about 8 a.m. local time, according to a criminal complaint. They then informed the bailiff in Dugan's courtroom that they were planning the arrest, agreeing to wait until after his court appearance. Dugan and another judge questioned the arrest warrant and directed them to the chief judge's office, video showed. Dugan returned to her courtroom, called Flores Ruiz's case, and then led him and his lawyer into a hallway reserved for staff and jurors. Flores Ruiz and his attorney emerged in the public corridor. Two officers who were still in the hall followed Flores Ruiz and eventually arrested him after a short foot chase outside the courthouse. Dugan was arrested by FBI agents on April 25th and charged with obstructing federal officers. Her arrest sparked protests across Milwaukee, including at the federal courthouse and outside the FBI field office. End of article. Kids are turning to chatbots. AI doesn't judge. Article by opinion contributors Mark Brackett and Robin Stern. A teenager sits on the edge of her bed, phone screen glowing, thumbs moving fast. But she isn't texting a friend. She isn't calling a parent. She's asking an artificial intelligence chatbot what to do with the panic in her chest, the loneliness at lunch, the dread that hits at night. That scenario isn't rare. A 2025 Pew survey found that 64% of U.S. teens use AI chatbots, and that about 3 in 10 use them daily. A 2026 JAMA Pediatrics survey found that an estimated 1 in 5 U.S. adolescents and young adults had used AI chatbots for mental health advice. Common Sense Media also reported in 2025 that nearly 3 in 4 teens have used AI companions, with half using them regularly. We're panicking about AI replacing friendship. But the real emergency is that too many youth don't have a trusted human to go to in the first place. If a chatbot feels safer than a parent, teacher, coach, counselor, or friend, it's not a technology story, it's a culture story. Of course, these tools need guardrails, tech company accountability, school policies, protections for minors, and serious scrutiny of products designed to simulate intimacy with young people. But if we stop there, we miss the deeper story, permission to feel. Used carefully, AI can be a bridge to insight, support, and even professional help. But AI should never be mistaken for the human relationships children need to feel safe, known, and loved. Kids aren't turning to AI because it is brilliant. They are turning to it because it is available. Because it doesn't roll its eyes. Because it doesn't say, you're too sensitive. Because it doesn't tell them to calm down, toughen up, stop crying, or stop making everything a big deal. It does not shame them for being human. To be sure, AI can be helpful for wellness purposes. It can help young people name what they are feeling, practice calming strategies, reflect on patterns, prepare for a difficult conversation, or find language for something they are not yet ready to say out loud. The deeper problem is this. We have built a culture that withholds permission to feel. We don't teach vulnerability as a strength. We teach it as a liability. We don't train youth to sit with sadness, anger, fear, shame, or grief. We train them to silence it, punish it, minimize it, or deny it exists. Then we act surprised when they outsource their inner lives to an algorithm. Human connections aren't a luxury. That is what emotional silencing does. It does not make distress disappear. It drives distress underground. It teaches children that their pain is dangerous, that their needs are burdensome, and that their full story is too much for the adults who are supposed to be their allies. If you want to understand why AI is so seductive, start there. A chatbot offers a low-risk simulation of connection. It responds instantly. It feels like being heard without the terror of being judged. But simulated connection is not the same as real connection. AI can't give you a hug when you get off the school bus. It can't look you in the eye and say, I love you. And it can't replace what decades of research keep telling us. Relationships aren't a luxury. They're a biological necessity. The Harvard study of adult development, the longest scientific study of happiness, has delivered the same message for generations. Good relationships are central to health, happiness, and longevity. Developmental psychologist Niobe Wei calls it a crisis of connection, especially among boys and young men, where cultural expectations teach kids to suppress vulnerability and deep friendship as they age. The message is loud. Don't need anyone too much. Don't feel too deeply. Don't be soft. Meanwhile, our digital world amplifies the problem. The former U.S. Surgeon General's advisory notes that youth who spend more than 3 hours a day on social media face double the risk of mental health problems, including symptoms of depression and anxiety. Recent work on mattering gives us an important frame. Mattering is about feeling valued and having an opportunity to add value back. Children who feel they matter don't just feel loved, they feel seen. AI companions can seem to meet that need because everything a young person says appears to matter. AI offers a relationship-like experience that mimics intimacy without judgment or criticism. It may comfort a child in the moment, but it cannot help build a web of real relationships, trust, accountability, and belonging that every child needs to grow up well. So what do we do? Build a world where kids don't have to beg a machine for what humans should give freely. That means we need both safeguards and repair. We need stronger guardrails for teen-facing AI, including independent safety audits and default protections that steer young people away from features designed to create dependence, such as flirtation, exclusivity, or the message that I'm all you need. But we also need to rebuild the human safety net around children. So talk to someone is not an empty phrase, but a real promise. Listen without fixing. This starts at home. Parents and caregivers need to learn how to do something deceptively hard, listen without fixing. Stay present without panic. Say, tell me more. Kids don't need perfect parents. They need emotionally available ones. They need adults who help them name and understand their feelings and choose what to do next. This can happen in ordinary moments. You seem quieter than usual. What's going on? That sounds really hard. I'm glad you told me. It must continue at school. A child should not move through an entire day without being known by at least one adult. Every child should have an adult who notices they are not okay and ensures their presence matters. Social and emotional learning, or SAL, teaches children and educators to recognize emotions, manage conflict, show empathy, and build healthy relationships. A recent meta-analysis spanning 424 studies across 53 countries found that SEL improves skills, relationships, school functioning, and achievement. In our work with Ruler, the evidence-based approach to emotional intelligence developed at the Yale Center for Emotional Intelligence, we have seen what changes when schools treat emotions not as interruptions, but as information. Students and adults learn a shared language for recognizing, understanding, labeling, expressing and regulating emotions, and for repairing when harm happens. Become the humans our children need. This is not about asking every child to be happy. It is about making sure every child is seen. When a student can say, I'm anxious, I feel left out, or I'm overwhelmed and need a strategy, and an adult knows how to respond, that child is less likely to carry the feeling alone. That is the human safety net AI cannot provide. These principles and skills must be reinforced everywhere else, in youth sports, faith communities, workplaces, pediatric visits, and public policy. We need to treat connection like infrastructure, something we deliberately build, fund, measure, and protect. Here's a simple truth. Recovery starts when someone finally feels safe enough to tell the truth. And the opposite of disconnection isn't more content, more apps, more performance. It's permission to feel, to be known, to be held in your hardest moments without shame. AI is showing us what children have been missing from us. Now we have to become the humans they need. End of article. My family chose freedom. Now I'm a U.S. Air Force colonel. Article by Asan Q. Bowie. As America celebrated its 250th birthday, I find myself reflecting on a simple question. What does it mean to be an American? For me, the answer begins not on American soil, but in the middle of the South China Sea. Just weeks after the fall of Saigon, my parents fled Vietnam with five young children. My father had served in the South Vietnamese military alongside U.S. forces during the war. Like many others, he faced a terrible choice: stay and fight, risking imprisonment or worse, or leave everything behind in search of freedom. My family chose freedom. Packed aboard an overcrowded fishing boat with limited food and water, they drifted at sea for 4 days. Eventually, a U.S. military vessel rescued them. Shortly thereafter, my mother gave birth to me. I was named Asan after Camp Asan, Guam's refugee processing center, where our journey to the United States of America began. My father lost his homeland, but never lost faith in freedom. 51 years later, I now serve as a colonel in the U.S. Air Force as the Director for Cyberspace and Technology at Headquarters Air Force Reserve Command. Have had the honor to serve alongside warriors from all branches as a flight commander within the 920th Rescue Wing, Patrick Space Force Base, Florida, and then as the commander for the Mission Support Group in the 927th Air Refueling Wing, MacDill Air Force Base, Florida. I've deployed 7 times to the Middle East, and I've responded to natural disasters at home during Hurricanes Katrina, Rita, and Michael. That journey from refugee to U.S. Air Force colonel is not extraordinary because of me. It is extraordinary because of America. As we commemorated 250 years since the signing of the Declaration of Independence, much of the discussion understandably focuses on our founders, our wars, our triumphs, and our challenges. Those stories matter. But anniversaries are also an opportunity to reflect on the enduring power of the ideals that have carried our nation through generations. My family story is one example. When we arrived, we had no wealth, no status, and little understanding of the country that had given us refuge. We relied on the generosity of sponsors, neighbors, churches, and communities willing to help strangers build a new life. America did not guarantee success. America provided opportunity. That distinction is important. For 250 years, the United States has been an imperfect nation pursuing extraordinary ideals: liberty, equality, self-government, and the belief that individuals should be free to determine their own futures. We have at times fallen short of those ideals, yet generation after generation has worked to bring the nation closer to them. That continuing pursuit is what makes America unique. The United States is one of the few nations in history founded not on ethnicity, ancestry, or bloodline, but on a set of principles. Those principles inspired colonists seeking self-government in 1776. They inspired refugees fleeing tyranny in the Cold War, and they inspired a Vietnamese family drifting in the South China Sea in 1975. Is not simply of those who founded the nation. It is also the story of those who chose to believe in it. My father was one of those people. He lost his homeland, but never lost faith in freedom. He taught his children that gratitude requires action. He believed that the best way to honor opportunity was through hard work, service, and giving back to the country that welcomed us. His generation understood something worth remembering today. Citizenship is more than a legal status. It is a responsibility. Over the course of my military career, I have had the privilege of serving alongside Americans from every imaginable background: different races, different faiths, different political beliefs, different family histories. What united us was not where we came from. It was a shared commitment to something larger than ourselves. America's first 250 years. Our strength has never come solely from our economy, military, geography, or technology. It comes from our ability to unite people around a common set of ideals and a common belief in the future. That may be the most important lesson of America's first 250 years. As we celebrate this historic milestone, I think about the millions of Americans whose journeys brought them here. Some arrived on ships centuries ago. Some crossed oceans more recently. Some can trace their roots to the founding generation. Others, like me, can trace them to a rescue at sea. All of us are part of the same American story. I am grateful not only for the opportunities America provided my family and to the entire Vietnamese refugee community, but also for the enduring ideals that made those opportunities possible. Those ideals rescued my family long before the ship did. And after 250 years, they remain worth celebrating, protecting, and passing on to the next generation. End of article. This concludes today's readings from USA Today for Friday, the 10th of July, 2026. Thanks for listening, and have a lovely weekend.
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2: 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It is entitled, "My Heart Leaps Up When I Behold." My heart leaps up when I behold a rainbow in the sky. So was it when my life began. So is it now that I am a man. So be it when I shall grow old, or let me die. The child is father of

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Our goal is to help homeowners find remodelers who can bring their renovation dreams to life. We want every visitor to leave feeling inspired, informed, and confident about their next home improvement project. The show, running January 23rd to 25th, will feature experts in every aspect of home renovation, including kitchens, bathrooms, basements, exterior updates, landscaping, and whole home remodeling. It also provides a sneak peek at the latest trends. This year, we expect to see strong trends in energy-efficient remodeling, sustainable materials, smart home technology, and creative space utilization as more homeowners look to modernize their homes while improving comfort and value, Matterson says. Additionally, the Meet Your Remodeler Lounge area will give attendees the chance to engage in one-on-one conversations with verified contractors to discuss project ideas, budgets, and timelines in a relaxed setting. For homeowners planning to attend the show, Matterson suggests they come prepared. Bring photos or measurements of your current space and jot down what you'd like to improve, as this will help contractors better understand your goals, Matterson says. Take time to explore each exhibitor's booth and ask plenty of questions about their experience, credentials, and process. At the show, attendees should plan to take notes on styles, materials, and design features that inspire them. Tickets can be purchased online through Professional Remodelers Ohio Pro website at professionalremodelersohio.com, on the show website at clevelandprohomeshow.com, and at the door during show hours. We're proud that Pro Home Improvement Show continues to be a community-driven event that celebrates professionalism in remodeling with helping local families create better homes, Matterson says. Feel good by design. From spa-inspired bathrooms to restorative home gyms, here's how to create a space that supports your well-being. You've likely heard the expression, home is where the heart is, and in recent years, it's also become where health is. Over the past decade, people have increasingly recognized that health encompasses more than just diet, exercise, and medicine. It also includes mental and emotional well-being, says Courtney Kalfas, president of R.A. Kalfas Construction in Strongsville. Our surroundings can significantly impact how we feel and function. As a result, many individuals are striving to create healthier living spaces that promote self-care, relaxation, and overall balance. Kalfas' Ken Pirin, president of Artistic Renovations of Ohio in North Royalton, and Brian Pauly, president of Remodel Me Today in Olmsted Falls, dive into how you can make your home a wellness oasis. Relaxing and restorative bathroom retreats. To create a spa-like feel, homeowners will often start by renovating their bathrooms. Here's a look at some elements that can create this rejuvenating atmosphere. Heated surfaces. Floors aren't the only element within the space that can be heated, Perrin says, as many retreat-style bathrooms he installs also include heated shower seats and shower tiles. If you sit down on a cold granite or tile seat, that's not comfortable, he says. People are using these heated components all year long, not just in wintertime. There's another added benefit to the feature. It helps dry the shower out, so you don't get mold buildup, Perrin says. Steam showers. Steam showers are another trend that have gained, well, steam in recent years. Many homeowners have added a tankless water heater in the bathroom closet to elevate the experience. That way, they have more hot water so they can take longer showers, Perrin says. Pauly notes that oversized showers have often taken off. We're doing a lot of body jets for therapeutic reasons, as well as rain heads, Pauly says. We can also do a lot of adjustments on steam showers, like the number of steam nozzles, the shower size, and the temperature controls and timers. Natural materials. No spa would be complete without natural materials to bring in the effects of a tranquil environment. Incorporating natural light, soothing colors, and elements of like wood and greenery help create a calming, organic feel, Kalfas says. Aromatherapy and therapy lighting. Aromatherapy can also enhance the experience by engaging your senses and promoting relaxation, while therapeutic lighting brightens the whole experience. The lighting is made up of different colored lights you can turn on to stimulate sunlight at different times of the day, Pauly explains. Work out well.
As homeowners embrace the convenience of working out in their own living spaces, home gyms and wellness rooms have muscled their way into the scene. People realize they can save time that would have been spent driving to the gym by getting their exercise done at home, Perrin says. Home gyms. Gone are the home gyms that have tired-looking treadmill in the corner and a couple of dumbbells. These days, homeowners favor gyms that include high-tech features such as AI mirrors and Peloton machines, along with traditional weightlifting setups. With the AI mirrors, you can craft your own workouts with them, Polly says. When it comes to gym flooring, Perrin says his company uses recycled rubber material. For every square foot of flooring, they're taking one tire out of the landfill, he notes. So homeowners can lie down on the floor and do their Pilates, and because it's all rubber, if they have weights, they can drop them and it's not going to hurt anything. Saunas. To complete the home gym experience, many homeowners have sought to add a sauna, citing reasons such as relaxation, improved circulation, and detoxification. They are primarily located in the recreation room, Perrin says. Polly adds that some homeowners have decided to double down by also adding in a cold plunge, which can help reduce inflammation and muscle soreness. Five easy ways to make your home healthier. You don't have to completely renovate your home gym or bathroom to make your space healthier. Here are a few easy ways to prioritize wellness. 1. Consider an air exchange system. Especially in newer homes that are more airtight, it's a good idea to have an air exchange system. There are bathroom fans that help exchange the air in the house with fresh air from outside, so you're not constantly breathing in the same stale air, Perrin says. That gives you a nice fresh input of air into your house and helps with allergies and asthma. 2. Incorporate an air purifier. Air purifiers are another way to boost your home's wellness score. Golfez recommends placing the air purifying units in breathing zones, such as bedrooms, living rooms, or home offices, areas where you spend most of your time. Be sure to run them continuously and maintain them regularly by cleaning and replacing filters as needed, Golfez says. 3. Clean your home's appliances. Maintaining and cleaning household equipment, such as washers, dryers, furnaces, or air conditioning units, and exhaust vents can help you keep your home's air supply clean. 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Install new flooring. Consider installing hard surface flooring rather than carpet that can trap allergens. For example, CoreTech flooring looks like tile but has a rubber base and a center core that's granite. It can look like wood, but it doesn't have to give off gases like a cheap floor, such as laminate wood, because it's made from all natural materials, Perrin says. It's also easier to clean, so you don't get all the dust on the floor that can irritate allergies. 5. Add a humidifier. Especially in winter months, humidifiers can improve air quality and comfort by minimizing dryness in the home. Blueprints for 2026. Remodeling experts share upcoming trends and discuss what you should nail down before embarking on your next project. When it comes to remodeling a home, there are a lot of details to hammer out. To help you build out a solid plan, we talked with Ken Perrin, president of Artistic Renovations of Ohio LLC in North Royalton, Robert Schwartz, president of RB Schwartz Inc. in Chesterland, and Courtney Kalfas, president of RA Kalfas Construction in Strongsville. Let's dig in. Question: what's one small project you recommend to refresh a home in the new year? Schwartz: new countertops are one way to change the experience of a room. You can also refinish your floor or put in new cabinets hardware. Paint is also a really simple way to dress up a room. Perrin: lighting is a good way to refresh a home. There's such a spectrum of lighting now where you can change not just the colors, but also the lumens. For example, the lights can be a brighter white-blue color when you're cleaning and get ready for a party, but then you can downplay them to be a softer amber light during the party. Kalfas: adding organization and smart storage solutions is an effective way to breathe new light into your home, creating spaces that are beautiful, functional, and organized. Question: what trends do you think will dominate remodeling this year and why?
Perrin, because of a shift in the electrical code, manufacturers are soon going to be coming out with small wireless appliances for the kitchen. Kalfas, expect to see more use of organic and natural materials such as wood, stone, and natural fibers. Homeowners are also embracing texture and depth, such as slated wood, decorative molding, stone veneer, and wallpaper. Wellness also continues to be a driving force in home design, with dedicated wellness areas like home gyms, spa-inspired primary bathrooms, meditation zones, and quiet reading nooks. Color trends are shifting away from cool grays and stark whites to warm, rich, and soothing colors, such as earthy tones, warm beige, browns, greens, and blues. These neutrals help create a cozy, inviting environment. What's the first thing homeowners should do before starting a remodeling project? Perrin, make a wish list and decide what you must have and what you can live without. If you organize pictures in a book as examples, be able to say specifically what elements you like about them. Kalfas, establish a budget that reflects the full scope of your vision. Always prepare for the unexpected by setting aside a contingency fund for unforeseen issues, changes, or upgrades. Also, remodeling can temporarily disrupt your daily routine. Create a plan to avoid or work around the area under construction. It's also important for homeowners to recognize their limits when taking on remodeling projects. While DIY projects can be rewarding and cost-effective, certain tasks, like electrical work, plumbing, or structural changes, are best left to the pros. Schwartz, read the plans and understand how the items you're picking out will affect the size of the room. 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Remodelers are not eligible for certification until they have been actively involved in the remodeling industry for a minimum of 5 years, so you are assured that the PRO-certified remodeler has had time to develop the experience and skills that can only be gained through extensive hands-on practice. PRO certification is a challenging process, requiring extensive knowledge of the industry and a commitment to professional conduct. Even highly experienced and skilled remodelers find the screening and testing process formidable. To become a PRO certified, one must receive a satisfactory review by the PRO certification board by providing an outline detailing his or her hands-on experience, industry training, and continuing education. In addition, he or she must prove his or her technical skills, practices in business management, and association involvement in community service hours served. Commit to intensive study on a broad range of critical industry issues. Most certification candidates participate in a formal study group and spend 8 to 12 weeks studying in preparation for a difficult written exam. Successfully complete a comprehensive and challenging written exam covering critical subject areas such as sound business management practices, knowledge of building codes and construction law, plans and specification, proper and safe use of tools and equipment, safety, standards of practice, math, and several specific skill areas. Once awarded their certification, pro-certified remodelers must meet annual recertification requirements involving continuing education credits and participation in industry-related programs. 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If you solicit bids from several different contractors, be sure they're bidding on the same scope and quality of work. 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
Code of Ethics. Members shall observe the highest standards of integrity, frankness, and responsibility in dealing with the public while adhering to the following principles. 1. Only those home improvement projects which are structurally and economically sound shall be fostered and encouraged. 2. All advertising statements shall be accurate and free of the capacity to mislead or deceive the consumer. 3. Accuracy shall be required of all salespersons in their descriptions of products and services. 4. All contracts employed shall be unambiguous and fair to all parties concerned. 5. All contractual obligations shall be promptly fulfilled. 6. All work shall be performed in a manner compatible with recognized standards of public health and safety and applicable laws. The Ethics Committee. The mission of the Ethics Committee is to uphold the ethical standards of the association by enforcing the Code of Ethics and to promptly deal with consumer and member complaints. The Ethics Committee is assigned to the duty of receiving and considering violations of the Code of Ethics brought by the general public against a member or by another member of the organization. To submit a written complaint, a customer needs to contact the PRO office at 216-631-7764 and request to speak to the Ethics Committee liaison, who will mail or email out a complaint packet. Once you have completed the packet and delivered your complaint to the Ethics Committee liaison, you will receive a letter confirming receipt and requesting any additional information. Next, the member company at issue will be contacted and asked to respond. Once the response is received, the committee will attempt to resolve the complaint. If an amicable resolution cannot be reached, the committee will make a determination as to whether PRO's Code of Ethics was violated and recommend or take action as deemed appropriate. Again, PRO's goal is to help parties involved come to an amicable agreement by opening the lines of communication. PRO accepts complaints reported within 2 years of discovery of the issue in question. PRO will accept complaints on behalf of consumers who have engaged legal counsel and will review the conduct of the member in relation to the PRO Code of Ethics, but will not be able to act as a third-party mediator. Super Lawyers, the annual list of top attorneys. Bashin & Bashin. At Bashin & Bashin Co. LPA, Craig Bashin and his team have represented thousands of Ohio families who have lost loved ones or suffered catastrophic injuries in tragic incidents. And over his career, Bashin has recovered almost $1 billion on behalf of his clients. Bashin is the president of Bashin & Bashin, a highly respected law firm specializing in wrongful death and catastrophic injuries as a result of construction and worksite incidents, auto truck and motorcycle accidents, defective products, unsafe premises, and work-related injuries, as well as protecting the rights of state and federal law enforcement officers, firefighters, and our nation's 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Trial lawyers for the working class. For over 25 years, Kelly Ferraro, LLC, has been premier advocate for the working class victims of asbestos-related diseases. As one of the largest asbestos litigation practices in the nation, Cleveland-based Kelly Ferraro has recovered over $1 billion for its clients. Kelly Ferraro's expansive mass tort practice includes advocating for those suffering from cancer and other health-related health issues as a result of prescription drugs, defective medical devices, toxic exposures, and environmental contaminations. Additionally, the firm offers personal injury, medical malpractice, discrimination, probate, and criminal defense services. From the pandemic to the effects of inflation, America's working class has faced enough challenges on its own. Let the experienced trial attorneys at Kelly Ferraro handle your legal challenges instead. We are committed to advocating on your behalf by challenging manufacturers, pharmaceutical companies, and more. 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Chamber members join forces to make a lasting impact through Chamber Cares. On any given day, you might find Willoughby Western Lake County Chamber
members, collecting non-perishable items for those in need, volunteering at charitable events, or engaging in other acts of kindness that make a big difference in the community. It's all part of Chambers Cares, presented by Custom Cleaning and Maintenance, a program created in 2023 to encourage giving back to the community. It directly supports the WWLCC vision to foster a community where businesses and residents are proud to work, live, and play, says Chambers Cares Committee Chair Heather Fresno, who serves as Human Resources Manager at Silco Inc. It's a shared commitment among our board members, our Chamber Cares Committee, and also local businesses in the community. In addition to annual initiatives like partnering with United Way of Lake County for its Day of Caring and collecting items for food drives, Fresno hopes to introduce some new events for 2026, including a blood drive. Our members consistently show a strong desire to make a difference, and the Chamber Cares platform provides that channel and that spirit of service into meaningful actions that end up benefiting the whole community, she says. Those looking to get involved can email info@wwlcchambers.com for more information. By Anne Marie Mazzano. Western Lake County is more than just a dot on a map. It's a vibrant destination filled with flavor, charm, and plenty of unique brick and mortars. Here's how to spend a day in the region. By Sarah Weed. Whether you're interested in exploring the great outdoors, experiencing the joy of a local theater production, or simply savoring a gourmet meal in a beautiful setting, Western Lake County offers something to discover around every corner. Western Lake County is unique because it's densely populated. It's got a lot of city centers, like downtown Willoughby, which is a huge hub for local shopping and restaurants, and there's the Lake Metro Parks to explore, says Neil Stein, Executive Director of Tour Lake County. There are also people who live there from all walks of the world. We've mapped out a day that highlights the best of Willoughby/Western Lake County's chamber organizations. Let's hit the road. Lake Metro Parks. Start off your day on the right foot with a hike through one of the 40 Lake Metro Park sites. The park system features 60 plus miles of trails, access to Lake Erie, and 10,000 acres of shoreline, forests, wetlands, rivers, and farmland. 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At Lake Erie Bluffs, a 50-foot observation tower and winding trails offer stunning lake views and wildlife sightings. Indian Pork Park, listed on the National Register of Historic Places, invites exploration of its archaeological features. Chapin Forest Reservation offers a striking overlook and a cross-country ski center. Fairfort Harbor Lake Front Park includes a sandy beach that shines in the summer months. Hidden Lake provides a quiet retreat with a fishing spot and an archery range. Lake Metro Parks Farm Park encompasses hands-on activities, seasonal events, and friendly animals that bring working farm to life. Penitentiary Glen Reservation offers scenic trails through lush woodlands, a nature center with interactive exhibits, a wildlife rehabilitation center, and a nature play area for hands-on exploration. Jordan Creek Park features an environmental learning center and an adventure play area with rope courses and climbing structures. No matter your interest, any one of these parks can make for a full, memorable day, Metzug says. Antiques and Uniques. Now that you've got your fill on the outdoors, take a stroll through the labyrinth that is Antiques and Uniques, a 24,000-square-foot retail space where you can find anything from sculptures to vintage clothing to furniture, according to owner Robert Burgess. You never know what you're going to find, Burgess says. We're offering an experience that is different from any thrift shop or flea market. Staffed by knowledgeable resellers, Antiques and Uniques offers a curated selection of goods that have been thoroughly vetted and cleaned. With nearly 100 dealers' booths to peruse, Antiques and Uniques offers a fun way to get lost in the aisles and find that special item you didn't know you needed, like limited-released bobbleheads. All the dealers have their own unique specialty, and we all take pride in having an active customer relationship, Burgess says. Fine Arts Association. Take a load off and catch a show at the Fine Arts Association, a 65-year-old community arts organization that offers classes in all artistic disciplines, live music performances, and community theater productions.
There's nothing better than a community that's empowered by the arts, says David Malinowski, Roger and Ann Clapp, chair of performing arts, director and actor of the Fine Arts Association. The arts go much farther than just creating a piece of music, painting a piece of ceramic, or even a theater performance. The arts have so much more to offer than just the physical thing that you're creating in that moment. This year, the Fine Arts Association will be putting on Jesus Christ Superstar, beginning March 13th. That's a perfect musical for families of all ages to come and enjoy, Malinowski says. All productions and tickets are listed on the association's website, Willerby House/Julia's 1902. To wrap up your busy day, experience the mouthwatering eats at Julia's 1902, which offers a sophisticated yet approachable dining experience. Featuring locally sourced global flavors, Julia's seasonal menu includes items like Wagyu skewers served with hoisin glaze, ricotta, pickled onions, and mushroom dust. Anna's Tilada, which features avocado mousse, roasted tomatoes, radish, salsa matcha, charred corn, and micro cilantro, and raw royal Miyagi oysters, accompanied by cucumber, mignonette, salmon caviar, horseradish, and LP's hot sauce. We partnered with a number of nearby farms to deliver local dairy and produce each week, says Cody Cook, hotel manager at the Willoughby House in Julia's 1902. Finally, rest your weary head against next door at the Willoughby House, the enchanting boutique 10-room inn and event venue, an establishment that's served as a private resident, an infirmary, and nursing home over the years. Willoughby House was restored in 2024. A lot of effort was put into restoring and preserving the home's original details, such as beautiful stained glass, hardwood floors, oriental rugs, and period furniture, Cook says. There are very few properties like this that have as much love and devotion put into the restoration and furnishing. More to explore. Downtown Willoughby. Downtown Willoughby is a mecca of local restaurants and shops. Stroll along shop fronts and please your palate along the way. Maggie's Donuts and Cafe. 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Manakiki Golf Course. An elegant and well-maintained public course located 17 miles east of downtown Cleveland, Manakiki Golf Course offers the perfect mix of short, long, tight, and open holes. 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Wycliffe Lanes encompasses 40 bowling lanes and 12 billiard tables. Award-winning businesses. The 2025 WWLCC Annual Awards Luncheon, held February 7, 2025, was presented by Erie Bank and Lake Erie Distillery. Congratulations to the winners. 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Home and Garden, From the Ground Up, an entertainment-focused remodel in Westlake creates a grand, inviting basement that never bores. The lower level of Westlake home looked like a lot of basements. An open space left mostly unfinished so the kids could play without scratching the hardwood floor or putting a hole in the wall. Once the homeowner's three sons had outgrown that useful, rambunctious stage, the entire family needed a space for spending quality time together that doubled as a spot for casual get-togethers. Laura Yeager-Smith of Laura Yeager-Smith Home and Design recalls that the hearth room, located off the kitchen in the busy heart of the house, had become less than ideal place for relaxing, and the living and dining rooms were too formal to function as hangouts. She responded by transforming the lower level into an entertaining destination that included every amenity the family wanted. A bar, gaming area, home theater, gym, and spa bath, complete with steam shower, along with the requisite seating areas. It's an elevated lounge, she says of the result. It almost feels like that in a boutique hotel. The location of plumbing lines and HVAC ductwork created a ceiling of varying heights that dictated the space plan. Smith used architectural details and finishes to delineate most of the dedicated areas of activity rather than separate them with walls. The banquet tucked in a corner under a particularly low section of ceiling serves as a central focal point for guests descending one of two staircases. Smith designed and built in with a high channeled tufted back that draws the eye up,
upholstered it in navy diamond embossed velvet, added a cherry pedestal table and two cognac leather armchairs, and illuminated the arrangement with an antique brass fixture covered in green-colored coconut shell discs. We had to scale light fixtures to very strategically to make them impactful, but not feel like they were encroaching on the spaces, she notes. The banquet provides a prime view of the gaming table with its billiard and shuffleboard tables, and separates the main entertainment area from the wet bar. Smith defined the former with a beamed coffered ceiling and perimeter soffit. The small fireplace was transformed into a stunning feature, approximating the scale of the lower level's other elements by replacing the bricks around with a stretch of fluted marble that spans the entire width of the wall. The wet bar sports quartz-topped white oak cabinetry stained a flannel gray, mirrored black splashes, and brass and glass shelving units that provide a subtle contrast to the stained maple paneling covering most of the walls. Walls near one flight of stairs were covered in grass cloth to add texture and depth, but ceilings throughout the lower level were painted white. The floors were finished in an engineered white oak. We wanted to combine and repeat several materials so the lower level had that continuity but didn't feel boring, Smith explains. Smith upholstered the balance of traditional and translational furnishings in a mix of velvet, linen look performance fabric, leather and wool, plaid and browns, creams and grays, along with touches of green and navy. Grays star in the menswear inspired theater, which Smith finished with an acoustic wall covering that looks like textured black velvet and floored in gray plaid carpeting. A charcoal gray velvet sectional and twin chaise lounges, along with a pair of swivel chairs upholstered in a flannel gray and caramel plaid, replaced the usual home theater recliners. Yellow plays a supporting role in metallic gold paper on the ceiling. I far prefer a sectional and swivel chair to a traditional theater chair because it's more conversational, she says. It allows the room to be more multi-purpose than the formality of everyone sitting in rows. The walk-in closet installed to showcase the lady of the house's designer wardrobe rounds out the space plan. Smith hung a crystal light fixture from a ceiling papered in an abstract rose-patterned grass cloth, and painted the interiors of the white cabinets a blush pink. We embrace the femininity of that, Smith says. She's the only female in the house. 1973. On a cold January afternoon in 1973, the Cleveland Barons died quietly of loneliness. That is how Plain Dealer writer Dan Coughlin framed the end of the story. Coughlin began covering the team 9 years earlier, on its way to its ninth and, as it turned out, final Calder Cup. The team had been known as the Falcons and Indians before debuting as the Barons in 1937 at the new Cleveland Arena, which had been built in an unsuccessful attempt to lure the NHL's Montreal Canadiens to town. The Barons were instantly successful, winning the division title in 1937-38 and their first Calder Cup the year after. They became known as the seventh best pro hockey team in North America, trailing only the original six of the NHL. The team played to packed houses at the arena, featuring stars like Fred Clover and Johnny Bower, who were on to a Hall of Fame career with the Toronto Maple Leafs of the NHL. In 1968, Nick Miletti bought the Barons and Cleveland Arena, the key component to the deal. Miletti had his eyes on bringing an NBA team to Cleveland, which he did in 1970 with the Cavaliers. He also sought an expansion AHL team. Denied, he turned to the World Hockey Association, and the Cleveland Crusaders started play in 1972. The Crusaders drew attendance away from the Barons, as did the Cavs, and with the addition of the WHA and the NHL expansion, the league had gone from six teams in 1967 to 16 in 1973. The talent pool had diminished considerably as well. Finally, Miletti made the decision to move the team to Jacksonville. The final Barons game in Cleveland, a 5-0 loss to the Virginia Red Wings, drew 412 fans.
it was their ostensible final game, but scheduling conflicts in Florida led to another game being played at their arena a month later. It was a loss, with another small crowd.

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2: Next is the brief poetry moment. The poem is entitled Stepping Out of Poetry. It is by Gerald Stern. Stepping out of poetry. What would you give for one of the old yellow streetcars rocking toward you again through the thick snow? What would you give for the feeling of joy as you climbed up the three iron steps and took your place by the cold window? Oh, what would you give to pick up your stack of books and walk down the icy path in front of the library?

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2: I'm Dr. Anthony Lizerwitz, and this is Climate Connections. The Mary Ellen McCormick Complex, built in the 1930s, was Boston's first public housing project. And now, a major overhaul will revitalize the complex and prepare it for the changing climate.
3: How do we make it more sustainable and more livable for the next 100 years?
2: Devanshi Purohit is with CBT Architects, which drafted the master plan for the redevelopment. It includes all-electric, energy-efficient units for current residents, new market-rate housing, and business space, amid parks and other gathering areas. When designing the outdoor spaces, the team preserved mature trees that provide shade, so people can stay cooler even as the climate warms. Climate change is also increasing the risk of flooding from storm surge and sea level rise in nearby Boston Harbor, so the complex will be raised to ensure every building sits above projected future flood levels. And the landscaping will include features such as rain gardens that help water soak underground instead of pooling.
3: It's all just about keeping the water out, keeping the systems running, and making sure that the residents are safe.
2: 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Climate Connections is produced by the Yale Center for Environmental Communication. To learn more about climate change, visit climateconnections.org.
0: 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Again, that's Anthony Griffin at 216-658-4675. Staying Connected. The Staying Connected group is a monthly meeting held for 6 months for clients that have completed the Vision of Success program. Staying Connected gives clients additional opportunities to hear from speakers and receive ongoing support from their peers who are sharing similar experiences. Contact Stephanie O'Donnell at 216-658-4679 for more info. Now for readings from the New York Times.
4: Hello, I'm Tom Stillwell, And I'm going to be reading from today's edition of the New York Times. This is Friday, July 10th. The first article is titled, New Air Force One Lacks Defensive Countermeasures of Previous Model, Officials Say. Subtitle reads, Experts said the lack of such capabilities poses a potential risk when the president travels overseas. The White House defended the aircraft's safety. This article is co-written by Tyler Pager, Eric Lipton, Adam Goldman, Eric Schmidt, and Julian Barnes. The new Air Force One, which President Trump flew on earlier this week to Turkey, lacks the same defensive countermeasures that were security features of the old model, including its advanced anti-missile capabilities, according to multiple officials who have been briefed on how the jet was retrofitted. Experts say the absence of those capabilities on the 747-8 aircraft, which was donated by Qatar, creates potential risk using the jet abroad, a dynamic underscored by the abrupt decision on Wednesday for Mr. Trump to leave Turkey on the old Air Force One at the urging of the Secret Service. The episode is intensifying the focus on Mr. Trump's demands to rapidly retrofit the donated 747 to replace an aging fleet that had served as the official presidential planes. Lawmakers have called on the administration to disclose whether the overhaul of the Qatari plane, which the Air Force oversaw in the course of last year, provided sufficient security upgrades. The safety of the aircraft is critical not only for the president, but also for the large entourage of White House staff, Secret Service officials, journalists, and guests who are flying aboard. Mr. Trump pushed for the new plane to be put into use as quickly as possible and frequently complained that the old presidential aircraft was not impressive enough to take on international trips. On Thursday, the White House did not address specific questions about the new plane's capabilities, but defended its safety. The new Air Force One is a state-of-the-art aircraft that has been fitted with high-level security protocols that ensure the safety of the president and his staff, Stephen Chung, the communications director, said in a statement. As the president has said recently, there are many enemies of America who have their sights on him, and we use every tool at our disposal to address those threats. The Air Force has declined to discuss specifics around security systems on the retrofitted Qatari plane, which is being used as a bridge aircraft, while two Boeing jets that will be part of the permanent presidential fleet are being finished. But in a statement it made when it announced that the donated jet was ready to transport the president, it acknowledged that the temporary plane did not have all the equipment usually found on an Air Force One. No risk was taken in security, safety, or mission communications, the Air Force said in a statement on June 19th. But the collective team made trades on some of the less commonly used mission sets that Boeing must deliver to support the next 40 years. The Air Force would not say what was meant by less commonly used mission sets. However, officials who have been briefed on the retrofitting of the Qatari jet, who spoke on the condition of anonymity to describe its secret features, said that it did not have the same counter-defensive capabilities of the previous model. Two former Air Force officials, who had both been involved in the effort to replace the older Air Force One planes, said they were surprised to see Mr. Trump fly on the new jet overseas, where there are greater security risks. Turkey, where Trump attended a NATO summit, borders Iran, which the United States pummeled with renewed strikes this week. The former officials were not involved with the retrofitting of the Qatari jet, but said the speed of the project meant there would not have been enough time to make all of the security modifications that are traditionally associated with a fully equipped presidential aircraft. Time did not permit all the normal Air Force One modifications, so some mix of security, communications, and support is missing, said Frank Kendall, the former Air Force Secretary who was in charge of the department as it tried to push Boeing in to accelerate its long-delayed contract to deliver two new Air Force One planes. With the Iran situation, this could be of concern, Mr. Kendall said. Frankly, I'm surprised to see this plane used outside the U.S. Andrew P. Hunter, the former Air Force Assistant Secretary who was in charge of the Air Force One program during the Biden administration, also said that a true retrofit of a 747 jet to prepare it to become Air Force One would require more than a year of work. The day before Mr. Trump left for Turkey, Senate Democrats wrote to the Air Force asking questions about the modifications to the Qatari plane and questioning whether it had all the necessary security upgrades. Trump's own statements, including his celebration of a level of luxury that nobody's ever seen before, make it clear that these decisions prioritize Trump's personal comfort and taste over U.S. national security, they wrote in the letter sent by Senator Chris Murphy, the Democrat of Connecticut, and 12 other senators. The older planes that served as Air Force One included a defensive system designed to defeat heat-seeking missiles. That capacity is also planned to be included on the new Boeing planes, according to three former Pentagon officials. Different parts of the defensive systems are visible on the old Air Force One, under the wing of the plane and on its tail. They are not observable in photographs of the new Qatari plane, according to a third former Air Force official who spoke on the condition of anonymity to describe the security protocols. Missile defense systems on Air Force One have seen little use in the history of the aircraft, but have nevertheless been considered critical aspects of the plane's security features. The Pentagon published specifications for the Boeing aircraft now under construction that indicate the new jets will include a self-defense system and mission communication system, as these and other upgrades are needed to enable the President to execute the duties of head of state, chief executive, and commander-in-chief. U.S. officials have said that Iran has been targeting Mr. Trump since he ordered the drone strike that killed Qasem Soleimani in January 2020. During the 2024 campaign, the Secret Service increased protection for Mr. Trump, even before the attempt on his life in Butler, Pennsylvania, because of intelligence about Iran's plotting against him. Despite the resumption of intense U.S. strikes on Iran, American policymakers briefed on the current intelligence do not believe that Iran has a current plan to kill Mr. Trump during this period. A U.S. official who spoke on the condition of anonymity to describe intelligence assessments said that Iran had a clear understanding of what kind of deep provocation any attempt on Mr. Trump's life would be and the intensity of the American response. Nevertheless, the Secret Service was concerned enough about Mr. Trump's proximity to the country while in Ankara to force the president to swap planes on the way out of the country, as the New York Times first reported Wednesday. In announcing the change, Mr. Trump offered a different story. He claimed that he was flying out on the old plane so the new jet could leave early and make stops at U.S. military bases to show it off to the troops because the aircraft is, quote, magnificent, end of quote. One former senior White House official involved in discussions about military aircraft use for presidential travel said that there were frequently points of tension between the White House staff and the military advisors and Secret Service over travel plans when the security questions emerge. But when the military experts demanded changes, White House officials generally let them prevail with course of action plans that mitigated potential threats. This next article from the New York Times is titled, Iran's Supreme Leader Remains Absent, a Void at the Top of the Regime. Subtitle reads, Ayatollah Mojtaba Khamenei did not appear at his father's funeral this week, fueling speculation about his physical condition and leaving a power vacuum in a divided country. This article is written by Yegane Turbati. Iran is grappling with a devastated economy, a restive population, and the ever-present threat of a return to all-out war. And yet, there is a looming absence at the top of the government, with Iranians still waiting to see or hear directly from their supreme leader. Ayatollah Mojtaba Khamenei was appointed to the role in March, days after the U.S.-Israeli strikes at the outset of the war killed his father and predecessor, Ayatollah Ali Khamenei. But he has not been seen in public since then. That has led some to wonder not only about the health of Mojtaba Khamenei, who was injured in the attack, but also whether he is really running Iran at this pivotal moment for the country. He has offered no clear public guidance on a clash between the hardliners, who oppose any diplomacy with the U.S., and the pragmatists, including Iran's president and foreign minister, who agreed to a preliminary ceasefire deal with the United States last month. Such fissures, while nothing new within the country's fractured political class, are all the more urgent as Iran and the United States' trade attacks and diplomacy efforts falter. They spilled into the open this week when Iran's president, Masoud Pezeshkian, and foreign minister Abbas Araghchi appeared to be jeered and harassed during the elder Ayatollah Khamenei's funeral procession. The supreme leader is entrusted with commanding Iran's military, deciding the head of the judiciary and various key positions, declaring war and peace, and other critical leadership functions. In Iran's blended system of theocratic and republican elements, it is the office that upholds the ultimate primacy. There was some expectation that Iran and the world would get their first glimpse of the new Ayatollah Khamenei this week during his father's funeral, but on Thursday the ceremonies concluded without an appearance. Without a strong central authority like the elder Ayatollah Khamenei, it has become even more unpredictable which faction will eventually gain the upper hand and how the country will navigate its many crises. Inherent in the peace talks are fundamental questions about the fate of the country. Those include the future of Iran's relationship with the United States, its willingness to compromise on its nuclear program in order to secure relief from sanctions, and its effort to rebuild a long-struggling economy now battered by war that had already led to a deep popular discontent. There's no central authority in effect to reconcile the various factions that are fighting for control, said Ali Ansari, a historian of Iran at the University of St. Andrews in Scotland. It's a drastic change from what Iranians became accustomed to over the past 37 years. Ayatollah Ali Khamenei was a constant presence in Iranian political life, giving frequent public remarks that signaled his views and served as implicit direction for the thousands of officials, security forces, and politicians that run the government day to day. Virtually the only hint that Iranians have had of Mojtaba Khamenei's personality, approach, or views has been in around a dozen written statements issued under his name since mid-March, marking official holidays and, in some cases, weighing in on policy. Because the public cannot see him or hear his voice, Mr. Ansari said, they cannot know what he actually thinks. In one statement in June, Mojtaba Khamenei said that he did not agree with signing the deal in principle, but decided to allow it after promises from Mr. Pezeshkian. His statement did little to quell the intense debate within Iran over the agreement, with both sides using it for their own purposes. One of his early statements acknowledged long-standing economic and managerial weaknesses in Iran, though he left unsaid what those were and how exactly the country might address them. Some Iranians are hungry for Mojtaba Khamenei to be more of a presence on the political stage. Fatmeh Mohammed, who joined a mourning ceremony in downtown Tehran this week, said he owed it to the people to appear and help reinforce the message of defiance Iran is projecting to its adversaries. None of us are afraid of death, she said. Mojtaba Khamenei should show up so that we can all show the world that nothing scares us. Others attributed his absence to prudence, given that enemy strikes have taken out layers of Iranian leadership already. These are bloodthirsty enemies, and they can come for him even on sad days when he is mourning his father, said Mohammad Soleimani, who attended funeral ceremonies at Tehran's Grand Mosalla Mosque. I would love to see him, but even if he does not show up, we feel his presence in our heart, he added. Under Ali Khamenei or his predecessor, Ayatollah Ruhollah Khamenei, the supreme leader would have represented an ultimate recognized source of authority that could settle disputes and indicate a way forward. But now, Iran's ideological military, the Islamic Revolutionary Guard Corps, appears to be asserting even more power than it did in the past, and there are some indications of a more collective decision-making process. Today, all three branches of government, the armed forces, the people, and the civil society organizations, have realized the dangers of division and collapse, and have accepted the finality of institutional consensus. Hesameddin Ashina, an advisor during the presidency of Hassan Rouhani, said on social media last month, "The divisions that do exist do not appear to have hampered the government in a significant way," said Ray Tekay, a senior fellow at the Council on Foreign Relations. "People should have different opinions about these cataclysmic issues," Mr. Tekay said. "Differences does not mean they're paralyzed in terms of decision-making." Mojtaba Khamenei's ascendance will likely necessitate an implicit redefinition of the role of supreme leader. Under Iran's constitution, the position wields great power, but that authority has typically been defined more by the supreme leader himself and his followers' zeal. The first to uphold the position, Ayatollah Khamenei, enjoyed enormous authority, largely from the force of his charisma, his religious credentials, and the fact that he had led the movement that unseated Iran's monarchy. He also avoided weighing in on day-to-day decision-making and tended to seek balance between Iran's left and right wings. During much of his tenure, for instance, leftists held the prime minister's office, while conservatives held the presidency. His successor, Ali Khamenei, was initially underestimated. He had far less impressive credentials and was believed to be less powerful than the president at the time, Ali Akbar Hashemi Rafsanjani. Over time, he revealed his ambition and agenda as he drew close to Iran's security services and proved to be willing to repress even loyal factions that wanted Iran's system to become more democratic. That was most evident when he crushed the 2009 Green Movement. Although the two men who led the movement were loyal to the Islamic Revolution, they demanded that Ayatollah Khamenei address serious allegations of election fraud. By the time of his death, Ali Khamenei had built up his office into a bureaucratic behemoth that inserted itself across Iran's government, enabling him to oversee the country's military, intelligence, and economy and foreign affairs. He has inherited the office of the leader, but as with his father, it will take him at least 4 to 8 years to establish his authority and control, said Ali Alfoneh, senior fellow at the Arab Gulf States Institute, referring to Mojtaba Khamenei. Mojtaba Khamenei managed the links between his father's office and the security services, analysts said, and his experience there, along with his religious studies under an ultra-hardline cleric, are among the biographical scraps now being used to divine his priorities and approach. In addition to inheriting his father's bureaucracy, he also has official control over several wealthy quasi-governmental business conglomerates. "I don't think the supreme leader can be neutralized," Mr. Tekay said. "There's so much institutional power and so much money that if the supreme leader is functional, then I think that institutional power cannot be negated by alternative centers." To some, the comparison with his father overlooks the fact that Mojtaba Khamenei is taking up the position with distinct disadvantages, including that he has not yet been able to assert himself publicly. "Unless he's a character and individual of unusual strength," Mr. Ansari, the historian, said, "I think he will probably recede." This next article is entitled, "Health Screenings, Where Hospitals TLC Includes a Movie Theater." Subtitle reads, "A British nonprofit helps patients escape the stress and boredom of ward life by watching the latest blockbusters." This article is written by Alex Marshall. Federico Songpresert was excitedly preparing to go see Toy Story 5, one recent Tuesday, when he learned of a horrid setback. The movie theater the 11-year-old was heading to did not allow snacks. He was a patient at Kelsey and Westminster Hospital in London, where he was being treated for a hernia, and the cinema was just a short trip from his ward. It's one of 9 movie theaters run by the nonprofit MediCinema, inside hospitals around Britain to give patients a chance to escape the stress or boredom of ward life for a few hours while watching the latest blockbusters. MediCinema bans snacks to protect patients with allergies or other food-related issues. Still, Federico looked saddened by the news until his mother, Giovanna D'Urso, assured him that all would be fine. "We had dinner," she said cheerfully. "We're all good." At a time when doctors and academics are increasingly recommending that people visit museums, theaters, and concert halls to improve their health, MediCinema is one of several organizations making sure that hospital patients do not miss out on the benefits of culture either. "There's a growing realization that patient experience influences patient outcomes," said Daisy Fancourt, a professor at University College of London, who has written extensively on the links between culture and health. "Too often," she said, "the benefits of the arts in clinical settings have been undervalued." Nurses at the recent Toy Story 5 screening did not need convincing. "Sometimes when you're in hospital, patients lose their sense of identity," Mickey Mohal, one of the nurses on duty, said. "But when they come here, they can be themselves." The dozen patients in the audience included a woman waiting to give birth, a 4-year-old with an autoimmune condition, and a 71-year-old with a bone condition whose youngest son had come to watch the movie with her. It was one of 4 regular screenings that week in the 40-seat movie theater, which also has space for 4 bedridden patients and 3 patients who need recliners. The morning before showtime, Simon Hickson, the cinema manager, toured the wards to find patients who wanted to attend and checked with the nurses that it was safe for them to do so. Then, just before the screening began, nurses and volunteers collected the attendees, leading them past movie posters to the brightly colored seats. For first-time visitors, the experience often raises questions. As the lights dimmed for Toy Story 5, Gary Cook, age 72, who said he had busted his legs in a recent accident, asked the question, "What happens if we need to pee, or someone has a heart attack?" A nearby nurse said that staff members would help anyone if needed. The idea for MediCinema came, appropriately, from a movie enthusiast. About 30 years ago, Christine Hill was working at St. Thomas Hospital in central London on a hot summer day when she saw nurses wheel some of the young patients outside to a garden so they could watch boats pass along the River Thames. "It looked like they were in a cinema," Hill, 77, recalled, and the scene made her think of the joy she got from going to the movies. Soon, she decided to try to bring that same feeling to patients. Some hospital doctors did not support the idea. Hill recalled one telling her, "If someone's well enough to go to a cinema, they're well enough to go home." But Hill persisted and found a medical lecture theater inside St. Thomas that could fit a full-size cinema screen, a projector, and tiered seating. Then she raised the money to convert it to a movie theater and learned how to accommodate patients' medical needs and deal with issues like sound leakage. "We could not have Star Wars blaring out in the middle of operations," Hill said. Her first cinema opened in December 1999 with a showing of the family comedy Inspector Gadget. In those early days, distributors, fearing that showing the films in such spaces could enable piracy, only let MediCinema have movies a month after they were released. Now, those same companies often give the nonprofit preview copies, allowing patients to see the films before they even appear in multiplexes. Forthcoming showings, including Christopher Nolan's The Odyssey and Taxi Driver for its 50th anniversary. MediCinema has become so respected by Britain's film industry that last year it won a BAFTA, Britain's equivalent to the Oscar, for its outstanding contribution to cinema. Last month, the nonprofit opened its latest site in Manchester. Patients of varying movie tastes can find something to watch while undergoing treatment. Hickson, the cinema manager, who in a previous career was a star of children's television in Britain, said that the only genre the charity intended to avoid was horror, and that it did not shy away from showing movies depicting medical conditions. A few years ago, Hickson recalled, he showed Here Today, a comedy starring Billy Crystal as a writer with dementia. He flagged its contents to one patient, who simply smiled and said, "Oh, I've got that," and then sat down to watch. As well as regular programming, Medicinema also hosts personal screenings for patients who couldn't otherwise attend. Hickson said his team had once learned of a couple who had suffered severe burns after an explosive fire and had not been able to see each other because one of them had a high risk of infection. Hickson arranged for them to watch a screening from beds just a few yards apart, as if they were on a date. To my astonishment, they picked The Hitman Wife's Bodyguard, Hickson recalled, one of those crazy, over-the-top, explosion-heavy films. He warned the couple that it might remind them of their recent experience, but they assured him that they could tell the difference between fantasy and real life. They were not going to let what happened get them down, Hickson said. I was in awe of them. Another time, a regular attendee undergoing treatment for terminal lung cancer told Hickson that she was about to enter a hospice for end-of-life care and was sad to be missing the premiere of the Queen biopic, Bohemian Rhapsody. After learning about the situation, the distributor rushed the movie to Hickson. The next night, he said, the patient and her family watched and sang along to We Are the Champions. He attended her funeral not long after that. At the Toy Story 5 screening, the benefits of patients leaving the ward to see a movie were clear. As it ended, Danielle Kazemi, a 4-year-old with an autoimmune condition, turned to his mother, Saba, and boasted, "I stayed awake, Mum, for the whole cartoon," she recalled. Federico, the boy with a hernia, also left beaming. He told his mother he had been in pain at points, but had wanted to stay. "It's probably my new favorite movie," he said. It wasn't just the children who enjoyed the occasion. Diana Satara, 71 years old, a regular cinema goer who had spent over 6 months at the hospital because of a bone condition, said she would discuss the movie's story, which pits old-fashioned toys against tech products, with other patients on her ward, and then with her grandchildren during their next visit. She may be in the hospital, she said, but she had gotten to see Toy Story 5 long before anyone else did. This next article is entitled, Man Killed by Federal Agent in Houston Was Not the Target of ICE Search. Subtitle reads, Officials say agents believe a passenger resembled one suspect, but the encounter quickly escalated into a fatal shooting. This article is co-authored by Edgar Sandoval and Hamed Aliaziz. Federal immigration agents who killed a man during a traffic stop in Houston on Tuesday had been searching for a different person, according to a Department of Homeland Security spokeswoman. The targets of the ICE investigation were two people from Guatemala, one of whom the agents believed was in a white van being driven by the man, Lorenzo Salgado Arujo, according to two people with knowledge of the matter who were not permitted to speak about the case. But the Guatemalan immigrants were not in the van. Mr. Arujo, a Mexican immigrant who had lived in the United States without authorization for 35 years, was on his way to work with three other men. When agents tried to stop the vehicle, the encounter quickly escalated, and an agent shot Mr. Arujo in the abdomen. He died at a hospital hours later. Homeland Security officials said Mr. Arujo had tried to use his vehicle as a weapon, although no video or other evidence for that claim has emerged. Federal agents had surveilled an address connected to one of the two Guatemalans weeks before and had seen two white vans at the property, the spokesman said in a statement. When they returned to the address on Tuesday, she said, They observed a white van with an individual who resembled the target and initiated the traffic stop. The agents were not wearing body cameras, according to the spokeswoman. Before trying to stop the van, the agents had looked into its owner and learned it was Mr. Arujo, who did not have legal status in the United States, according to the two people familiar with the case. The shooting is part of a growing number of similar violent interactions involving civilians and immigrant agents. More than 20 people have been shot since September, nearly all of them in their cars. Some cases have been fatal. The shooting also comes as the Trump administration has ramped up its deportation campaign. The killing of Mr. Arujo has incited outrage in Texas and beyond. Mr. Arujo's sons said during a news briefing on Wednesday that they believe their father tried to get away because he was being chased by unmarked cars. Ronaldo Salgado, his oldest son, and a growing number of elected officials and immigration activists have demanded an independent inquiry. "This is outrageous to me, and this is ridiculous to hear that no one in that van was a target of any sort of investigation," Mr. Salgado said in response to the news that his father was not being sought by federal agents. Federal authorities had said earlier that agents with ICE stopped a vehicle around 6:50 a.m. on Tuesday and tried to arrest Mr. Arujo, whom they described as an illegal alien. ICE alleged that Mr. Arujo weaponized his vehicle and tried to run over the agent, who then fired at him. The other passengers in Mr. Arujo's vehicle, according to a person familiar with the case, were Jose Trinidad Rojas Pliego, Daniel Tirado Pantoja, and Victor Hugo Salgado Arujo, the victim's younger brother. Dominga Aguilar Salgado, who was married to a third Arujo brother, said the family has not talked to Victor Hugo Salgado Arujo, who remains in immigration detention in Conroe, Texas, outside Houston. "Imagine, one of them died and the other is in a detention center," Mrs. Salgado said. "The family is going through a lot. He saw what really happened." During the news briefing Wednesday, Ronaldo Salgado held back tears as he described seeing a video showing his father in agony moments after he was injured. Videos on social media and from news outlets appear to show immigration agents hovering over a man holding his abdominal area. Other images showed another man on the ground with his hands behind his back as someone screamed in pain. About 40 people attended a vigil on Thursday night at the site of the shooting. An impromptu memorial was decorated with candles, flowers, rosaries, balloons, and photos of Mr. Arujo. Some of the signs left there read, "We will not look away," and another sign that said, "Every life is valuable, regardless of immigration status." "I live not far from here, and it just felt important to pay our respects," said Nish Tamera, adding that it's important not to pretend that this is not happening. The Department of Homeland Security Inspector General's office is conducting an investigation. The FBI's Houston office said it will focus its investigation into what the authorities have called an assault on a federal law enforcement officer. In many immigration enforcement shootings, videos have later surfaced that contradict agents' accounts. Those instances include two fatal shootings in Minneapolis during a crackdown in January. In another case, video undermined an ICE agent's account, resulting in dropped charges against the man who was shot. Mr. Arujo's family remembered him as a hard-working father of three U.S. citizens who was in the process of obtaining a work permit. "He wanted nothing else in life but to provide for his wife and see his sons become great people," Ronaldo said. This next article is titled, "Trump Administration Fires Members of Independent Election Group." The subtitle reads, "The firings and a resignation render the Election Assistance Commission useless. The moves come as President Trump seeks to impose control over how ballots will be counted in the midterms." This article is written by Erica Green. The Trump administration has forced out the three remaining members of an independent, bipartisan commission that supports states in administering their elections, the White House confirmed on Thursday. The move comes as President Trump seeks to cast doubt on the outcome of the upcoming midterms and to impose control over how ballots are counted. Mr. Trump terminated, effective immediately, Thomas Hicks and Benjamin Hovland, two members selected by congressional Democrats to serve on the Election Assistance Commission, and accepted the resignation of a Republican member, Christy McCormick. The board has no other remaining members, as its fourth commissioner resigned this spring. An unidentified White House official issued a statement saying that Mr. Trump reserved the right to remove individuals who may not be totally aligned with the important task of securing America's elections and ensuring every legal vote is counted. The White House official cast the dismissals as part of the federal government's strategy to work across agencies to safeguard elections from fraud and abuse. The official pointed to the recent decision in which the Supreme Court ruled that Mr. Trump had the authority to fire most independent regulators for any reason, ushering in a vast expansion of presidential power. Mr. Trump had hailed the decision as the greatest increase in presidential power in the last 100 years. Mr. Trump has been laying the groundwork for months to claim that the Republicans would face a tough midterm election, not because of the broadly unpopular war in Iran and plummeting approval ratings in the economy, but because the country's election system is fraudulent. Mr. Trump, who has falsely claimed that the election he lost in 2020 was rigged, has been pushing legislation that would impose stringent voter identification requirements. He has called for significantly curtailing the use of mail-in ballots, which he has claimed without evidence that Democrats have used to cheat. Mr. Trump himself voted by mail in a special election in Florida back in March. The EAC, which was established in 2002, is a crucial guardrail for ensuring election security across the country. According to its website, it guides states in ensuring that they meet voting requirements, oversees testing and certification of voting systems, and disperses funding to help states meet requirements. It serves as a national clearinghouse for information on election administration and maintains the National Mail Voter Registration Form established by the National Voter Registration Act of 1993. Last year, Mr. Trump issued an executive order that calls on the Election Assistance Commission to require people to show government-issued proof of U.S. citizenship to register to vote in federal elections, and directs state or local officials to record and verify that information. It also seeks to require states to count ballots by Election Day. A judge permanently blocked the order, saying the president had exceeded his authority. Michael Waldman, the president and chief executive of the Brennan Center for Justice at the New York University School of Law, in a statement called the terminations deeply concerning in light of President Trump's relentless efforts to try to interfere in the elections. This next article is entitled, At Least 12 People Die in Southern Spain Wildfire. More than 20 people were still missing after the blaze in Andalusia, one of the deadliest on record in the country. Many of the victims were foreign tourists, the Spanish authorities said. This article is written by Carlos Barragan. At least 12 people died, and another 23 were missing on Friday after a wildfire tore through dry scrubland in southern Spain, making the blaze one of the deadliest on record in the country, as Europe braces for a high-risk fire season fueled by scorching temperatures. Nearly all the confirmed victims were foreigners, including some from Belgium and Britain, according to Juanma Moreno, the president of Andalusia. Some of those who died had not followed orders to evacuate or to shelter in place when the flames got too close, he said at a news conference. This is an immense tragedy, Mr. Moreno added. Over 500 firefighters and civil protection workers battled the blaze, which broke out near the municipality of Los Gallardos in Almería on Thursday afternoon. The flames quickly coursed through the area, which is mountainous, rugged, and popular with tourists. This is the first time we faced a fire as devastating as this one, Francisco Miguel Reyes, the mayor of Los Gallardos, told a Spanish radio station on Friday, and he added, quote, It looks like a bomb went off. over the town. Unquote. Angel Collado, the mayor of Bedar, a hamlet in the area of the fire, said in a news conference that officials had gone door to door urging residents to evacuate. One of the residents who survived refused to leave and advised a separate group of 9 people to remain indoors as well, Mr. Collado said. The group then fled along a route different than the evacuation path recommended by the authorities, and 7 of them died, Mr. Collado added. Mr. Moreno, the regional president, said that the decision proved fatal. Unfortunately, a number of residents did not heed these appeals, he said. Their failure to follow these recommendations is likely what led to the tragic loss of life. 4 victims were found inside a right-hand drive vehicle and were believed to be British, Antonio Sanz, the health and emergencies minister in Andalusia, said on Friday. A further 8 people were injured, he added. The wildfire began when a power line broke, sparking what was initially a low-intensity urban fire, according to Mr. Moreno. But then strong gusts of wind of about 30 miles per hour drove the flames up the hillside, he said. The fire had already burned about 740 acres, he added, noting that crews were struggling to contain the flames because of the dry weather, steep terrain, and limited access for fire engines. This is a difficult and complex fire, Mr. Moreno said. 23 people remain unaccounted for. That does not mean they are dead. Sometimes people have simply moved to other areas, so we need to be cautious. Victor Fernandez, a local priest, told a Spanish radio station, "It all happened very fast." He said he had gone to say Mass in a nearby town and, quote, "You could see the smoke at 7 p.m., and when I came out at 9 p.m., you could already see the flames devouring the highway. The afternoon was very dry. The wind was very strong. It was like hell," he added. Much of Europe has faced a series of searing heat waves this summer, and forecasters have warned that the relentless hot weather is creating an unprecedented danger of wildfires in some countries. "We are experiencing an exceptionally intense start to the 2026 wildfire season," Julian Marion, the head of France's Civil Protection and Crisis Management Agency, said in a news conference in Paris on Friday. "Rainfall in the winter and spring led to lush vegetation that has dried under successive heat waves and created an abundance of fuel for wildfires," Mr. Marion said. "Over 8,000 fires have burned nearly 100 square miles so far this year in France," he added, "roughly double the area at the same time last year." A wildfire in the Pyrenees mountain range area of France, on the border with Spain, forced more than 10,000 people to evacuate from their homes, the authorities said on Monday. Across southern Spain, evacuations have been ordered in several areas because of wildfires. Around 1,000 people had to leave their homes in the town of Benavis in the Malaga region after a wildfire erupted on Thursday, the Regional Emergency Service said. "Extensive analysis is needed to connect a single heat wave to climate change, but scientists have no doubt that these waves are becoming hotter, more frequent, and longer-lasting around the world. Europe is getting warmer faster than any other continent. In Germany, a record-breaking heat wave at the end of June led to roughly 5,100 deaths, according to estimates published on Thursday by the Robert Koch Institute, a federal public health institute. This next article is titled, "Moscow Still Has Art and Culture, Just Don't Say Ukraine." Subtitle reads, "An eerie limbo prevails at small art shows, independent theaters, and private political clubs where the war is the elephant in the room." This article is written by Ivan Nechepurenko. Art exhibitions tucked away in crammed apartments, in dusty studios open to friends only, or in the glitzy offices of wealthy collectors who can no longer publicly exhibit artists effectively banned by the Kremlin. Small theater companies, where the style and tone of some productions are not explicitly critical of the government, but do not follow the initial narrative either. Philosophy and political clubs gathering in people's kitchens and living rooms, drawing stark parallels with the Soviet era. At gatherings like this across Moscow, one topic is always present but rarely mentioned openly: the war in Ukraine. There are these unwritten, intuitive rules of behavior. Do not discuss it out loud, Andrei Kolesnikov, a Russian political analyst who still lives in Moscow, said of the war. Better yet, do not discuss it at all, he added. What's there to talk about? You can't change it anyway. The recent spate of Ukrainian drone attacks in Moscow aims primarily to bring the war home to the Russians. Cracks are appearing in the city's placid facade, and long lines in front of gas stations this summer as Ukraine has targeted oil refineries. It's a jarring sight in a place that in many ways is more modern than its European peers, with its spotless manicured parks, superb transportation system, and abundant digital services. The attacks have fueled an anxiety in the air, particularly around its artists, writers, academics, and other cultural figures that has been there to some degree since the beginning of the war. Is the capital's comfortable lifestyle a mirage that could vanish at any moment? Living with this kind of tension, many people rely on an array of euphemisms used to discuss the war. Some call the conflict "it," while economists refer to

Parents run around schools trying to find one that still offers a world-class education without propaganda. At one school meeting, the principal shared with pride how students practiced their democratic rights by drafting a formal petition with 120 signatures demanding that hot dogs be added to the cafeteria menu. The principal, who spoke for this article anonymously because of fears of reprisal, whispered to me how students can skip mandatory propaganda classes by arriving late. Nina Khrushcheva, a professor of international affairs who divides her time between Moscow and New York, said Russia has once again revealed a split nature, perfectly captured by its coat of arms, the double-headed eagle. One head is in Europe and wants a flourishing 21st century civil administration, while the other wants to drag the country back to the Middle Ages and bow to Genghis Khan, she said in an interview. After Russia's 2022 invasion of Ukraine, hundreds of thousands of Russians fled the country, including a number of high-profile artists and entertainers who spoke out against the war. Others stayed in Russia and remained silent, keeping their careers and at times have faced criticism from those who left. The most talked about film in the city recently is Pictures of Friendly Relations, a textured drama about the millennials theater and film professionals who hold a farewell party for their biggest star who is leaving the country. It played in dozens of cinemas this spring and is available for streaming on a leading Russian service. The film does not directly explain why he is abandoning his dearest friends and his ex-girlfriend. Shot largely in black and white, with only two flashbacks in vibrant color, the cinematography marks a before and after that has become all too familiar to many Russians. The film never once mentions the war in Ukraine, yet the ongoing conflict is the looming shadow that defines everything on screen. We see a theater director trying to evade censorship by scrubbing seemingly innocuous references to freedom and prison from a play. Another character is forced to moonlight in delivery services just to get by. The overall atmosphere is one of profound displacement, where only friendship offers a temporary refuge. According to one critic, the film managed to capture an era in which you cannot speak of the now, but you can show the present without unnecessary words, so to speak. People have learned the rules about what is tolerated, which means not addressing the war. If you want to stay in Russia and engage in creative work, you must know where the red lines are and never cross them. There is a pervasive fear of getting it wrong or of the lines shifting. Several people I met in Moscow for this article refused to be quoted in any form. One asked me to delete our entire recording and burst into tears from sheer tension. Another questioned the very value of reporting on something that might put people in harm's way as a result. Yet many independent gatherings take place right in the city center, vulnerable to whoever might want to disrupt them. At the end of May, a group of Russian artists belonging to the Boloto group installed their works, including a carousel of scythes and even a full-size catamaran, on the roof of the giant late Soviet Moscow Youth Palace. Part of what the organizers called the Bolotnoy, or Swampy Biennial, its location was revealed only to invited guests, and the press was requested to refrain from writing about it before the three-day show closed. Since its inception in 2020, the exhibition has tried to go against the grain of both commercial galleries and the official culture state-run organizations, said Olga Tumanova, 40, and Vasilia Lebedeva, 42 years old, its two curators. There are two kinds of direct statements that are difficult to make in our context, Ms. Tumanova said. Ms. Lebedeva added, as a result, many artists working here have turned to metaphor, symbolism, and indirect forms of expression. That often gives the work a greater openness and complexity. This spring, deep inside the indoor parking garage of a cavernous Moscow shopping mall, a 90-minute performance featured Yevgeny Tsiganov, a leading Russian actor, sifting through dusty sets for a production of Thornton Wilder's Our Town that opened in

0: 2020. That production was abruptly closed in 2022 after its celebrated director, Dmitry Krimov, condemned Moscow's invasion of Ukraine and stayed in New York. In the recent performance, Mr. Siganov not only reminisced about lost production, but about Mr. Krimov's past theater work in Moscow and Russia's life before the war. Among 300 spectators were top establishment figures like Elvira Nabiulina, the central bank chief, and Konstantin Ernst, the head of Russia's influential state-run Channel 1 broadcaster. In a perfect display of Moscow's split reality, Mr. Ernst, the very man who oversees the state's television propaganda, called the profoundly nostalgic play one of the best things he had seen in years. Some artists who fled the country have returned, unable to settle in foreign and often unwelcoming countries. For those who stayed or have returned, the navigating the city requires retreating into what some locals call capsules of calm or islands of peace. These spaces, hidden art exhibitions, underground bookstores, or alternative theaters, teleport people to another place or time and offer temporary tranquility. Participants harbor no illusions about their ability to change the state's trajectory. According to Mr. Kolesnikov, the analyst, this vibrant underground life is reminiscent of the silent resistance of the Soviet era. Today, gathering to watch a play or discuss a book is the only way civil society can function. It's a way of survival, he said.
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3: Next is a brief poetry moment. 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Titanic. Who does not love the Titanic? If they sold passage tomorrow for that same crossing, who would not buy? To go down, we all go down, mostly alone, but with crowds of people, friends, servants, well-fed, with music, with lights.
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0: Hi, this is Thrisha. I'm going to be reading from the March 2025 edition of Scientific American. The article I'm going to be reading is called Math's Hairiest Problem, written by Jack Murtaugh. What the Hairy Ball Theorem Can Teach Us About Wind, Antennas, and Nuclear Fusion. You might be surprised to learn that you can't comb the hairs flat on a coconut without creating a cowlick. Perhaps even more surprising, the silly claim with an even sillier name, the Hairy Ball Theorem, is a proud discovery from a branch of math called topology. Juvenile humor aside, the theorem has far-reaching consequences in meteorology, radio transmission, and nuclear power. Here, cowlick can mean either a bald spot or a tuft of hair sticking straight up, like the one the character Alfalfa sports in The Little Rascals. Of course, mathematicians don't refer to coconuts or cowlicks in their framing of the problem. In more technical language, think of the coconut as a sphere, and the hairs as vectors. A vector, often depicted as an arrow, is just something with a magnitude or length and a direction. Combing the hair flat against the sides of the coconut would form the equivalent of tangent vectors, those that touch the sphere at exactly one point along their length. Also, you want a smooth comb, so we won't allow the hair to be parted anywhere. In other words, the arrangement of vectors on the sphere must be continuous, meaning nearby hairs should change direction only gradually, not sharply. If we stitch these criteria together, the theorem says that any way you try to assign vectors to each point on a sphere, something ugly is bound to happen. There will be a discontinuity, a part, a vector with zero length, a bald spot, or a vector that fails to be tangent to the sphere, alfalfa. In full jargon, a continuous non-vanishing tangent vector field on a sphere can't exist. This claim extends to all kinds of furry figures. In the field of topology, mathematicians study shapes, as they would in geometry, but they imagine these shapes are made from an ever-elastic rubber. That rubber can be molded into other forms, but it is incapable of tearing, fusing, or passing through itself. If one shape can be smoothly deformed into another without any of these things happening, then those shapes are equivalent as far as topologists are concerned. This means the hairy ball theorem automatically applies to hairy cubes, hairy stuffed animals, and hairy baseball bats, which are all topologically equivalent to spheres. You could mold them all from a ball of Play-Doh without violating the rubbery rules. Something that is not equivalent to a sphere is your scalp. A scalp on its own can be flattened into a surface, and hair on it can then be combed in one direction like the fibers of a shag carpet. So sadly, math can't excuse your bedhead. Donuts are also distinct from spheres, so a hairy donut, an unappetizing image no doubt, can be combed smoothly. Here's a curious consequence of the hairy ball theorem. There will always be at least one point on Earth where the wind isn't blowing across its surface. The wind flows in a continuous circulation around the planet, and its direction and magnitude at each location on the surface can be modeled by vectors tangent to the globe. Vector magnitudes don't need to represent physical lengths, such as those of hairs. This adheres to the premises of the theorem, which implies the gusts must die somewhere, creating a cowlick. A cowlick could occur in the eye of a cyclone or eddy, or it could happen when the wind blows directly up towards the sky. Programmer Cameron Picario has created a neat online tool at earth.nullschool.net that depicts up-to-date wind currents on Earth and clearly shows the swirly cowlicks. To observe another weird ramification of the theorem, spin a basketball any which way you want. There will always be a point on the surface that is zero velocity. Again, we associate a tangent vector with each point based on the direction and speed at that point on the ball. Spinning is a continuous motion, so the hairy ball theorem applies and assures a point with no speed at all. On further reflection, this conclusion might seem obvious. A spinning ball rotates around an invisible axis, and the points on either end of that axis don't move. What if we bored a tiny hole through the ball exactly along that axis to remove the stationary points? It seems that then every point would be moving. Does this example violate the hairy ball theorem? No, because drilling a hole transformed the ball into a donut. Even donuts with unusually long, narrow holes flout the rules of the theorem. Contradiction averted. Moving on from toy scenarios, the hairy ball theorem actually imposes tangible limitations on radio engineers. Antennas broadcast radio waves in different directions depending on design choices. Some target their signals in a specific direction, whereas others be more broadly. One might be tempted to simplify matters and build only antennas that send equal strength signals in every direction at once, which are called isotropic antennas. There's just one problem. A certain hirsute fact from topology mandates that isotropic antennas can't exist. Picture an orb of waves emanating from a central source. Sufficiently far away from the source, radio waves exhibit an electrical field perpendicular to the direction they're traveling in, meaning the field is tangent to the sphere of waves. The hairy ball theorem insists that this field must drop to zero somewhere, which implies a disturbance in the antenna signal. Isotropic antennas serve merely as theoretical ideals against which we compare real antenna performance. Interestingly, sound transmits a different kind of wave without the perpendicular property of radio waves, so loudspeakers that emanate equal intensity sound in every direction are possible. Perhaps the coolest application of the hairy ball theorem concerns nuclear fusion power. Fusion power carries immense promise to, perhaps someday, help ease the energy crisis. It has the potential to generate vast quantities of energy without the climate concerns that plague fossil fuels and with fewer of the radioactive risks associated with traditional nuclear fission reactors. In a nutshell, Fusion reactors begin by taking a fuel, such as hydrogen, and subjecting it to intense heat and pressure, which rips it into its constituent parts to form plasma. Plasma is a cloud of electrons and other charged particles that bop around and occasionally fuse together to form new particles, releasing energy in the process. There's a fundamental engineering hurdle when building fusion reactors. How do you contain plasma that's 10 times hotter than the sun's core? No material can withstand that temperature without disintegrating into plasma itself, so scientists have devised a clever solution. They exploit plasma's magnetic properties to confine it within a strong magnetic field. The most natural container designs, think boxes or canisters, are all topologically equivalent to spheres. A magnetic field around any of these structures would form a continuous tangent vector field, and at this point, we know what befalls such hairy constructions. A zero in the magnetic field means a leak in the container, which spells disaster for the whole reactor. The leading design for fusion reactors, the tokamak, gets around this problem by using a donut-shaped chamber. The International Thermonuclear Experimental Reactor megaproject plans to finish construction of a new tokamak in France by 2025, and those involved claim their magnetic confinement system will be the, quote, largest and most integrated superconducting magnetic system ever built, unquote. That's topology playing its part in our clean energy future. Kids and smartphones. Use of smartphones has been blamed for all manner of societal ills. When should parents take the plunge and equip their kids with these devices? By Jacqueline Nessie. Mental health concerns, exposure to pornography, addiction, loneliness, bullying. Adolescents' use of smartphones has been blamed for all manner of societal ills. For parents, the stakes feel impossibly high. Get your child a smartphone and you risk opening Pandora's box. Hold off and you risk ostracism from their smartphone-toting peers. When to take the plunge? What's the right age to get your child a smartphone? As a psychologist studying the role of digital technology in youth mental health and author of the parenting newsletter, Technosapiens, I find this is one of the most common questions that I get from parents. So here's the bad news. There is no right age. But the good news? We can look to the research to make the right decision for your child and to help you feel more confident in your decision-making. Let's start with the basics. When your 12-year-old laments that every other kid in their grade has a smartphone, are they correct? According to nationally representative data from Common Sense Media, 42% of 10-year-olds report having their own smartphone. By age 12, that number increases to 71%, and by 14, it's 91%. Of course, these numbers vary across different communities and settings, but these appear to be the averages. These numbers can tell us broadly the age at which other families are giving smartphones to their children, but they cannot tell us what age is best to do so. To really answer that question, we would need a specific type of research study that involved a large group of children. We would randomly assign some of them to get smartphones at 10, some at 11, some at 12, and so on. We would then follow them over time to see how they develop emotionally, cognitively, and socially. Years later, we would compare, for example, the kids who got phones at 12 versus those who got phones at 17. There are a few reasons this study would not work in the real world. The first is the need for random assignment. Randomly assigning kids to get phones at different ages would allow us to determine whether any differences in outcomes were related to the phones. This is unlikely to happen. Few families would agree to have the smartphone decision determined by random chance. Of course, we can simply compare kids who got phones at age 12 with those who got phones at age 17. But without random assignment, it's very possible that the kids getting phones at age 12 were already different from those getting phones at 17. Maybe they came from different family situations or economic backgrounds. Maybe they differed in their social or emotional maturity. These challenges may be why current research findings have been mixed, and some studies suggest that earlier smartphone acquisition negatively affects future well-being, whereas others find no impacts at all. Even if we were able to pull off this type of study, there would be another problem. Like all people, kids are very different from one another. 12-year-olds vary considerably in their needs, preferences, histories, emotional well-being, and social skills. Even if a study were to determine a single optimal age for kids to get smartphones, this would reflect an average. There would still be many kids for whom that optimal age was not the right one. So how can you determine when to get your child a smartphone? Digital technology plays a key role in adolescents' social lives. 69% of teens say their smartphones make it easier for them to pursue hobbies and interests, and 80% say that social media, which is typically accessed via a smartphone, makes them feel more connected to what's going on in their friends' lives. When a young person asks for a smartphone, the motivation may be that everyone else has one, but the desire also might reflect a legitimate experience of missing out on social connections. If all your friends are making plans to hang out over text messaging, and you're not in the group chat, you really are left out. But there also may be a safety or convenience reasons for wanting your child to have a phone. Maybe they are walking to and from school, or you need to coordinate pickups from soccer practices or different households. At the same time, smartphones come with risks. We know that when phones are present, they can distract teens from academic work, interrupt in-person social interactions, and interfere with sleep. We also know that smartphones offer an in-your-pocket portal to everything on the internet, some of which we'd rather they did not see. The best device for your child might be the simplest one that meets their needs. you might find that a dumber device, whether it's a basic flip phone, a kid-friendly smartphone, or a smartwatch, gets the job done just fine. Gradually, introducing new tech gives you more opportunities to teach them about appropriate use. You might slowly progress from a shared family iPad to a basic mobile phone to a smartphone with strict parental controls to, eventually, a smartphone with access to social media and other apps. It's worth noting, too, that it can be a lot easier for parents to delay kids' smartphone acquisition when other families are following the same path. This is why organizations such as Wait Until 8th, which aim to mobilize communities to delay giving kids smartphones, have gained traction in recent years. Ready is a tricky word when it comes to smartphones. Is any child ever truly ready for a smartphone? Is any adult ready to navigate one of the most powerful technologies of our time without occasional mishaps and challenges? Determining whether your child is ready for a smartphone means recognizing their unique strengths and vulnerabilities, reflecting on their patterns of behavior, and preparing for a major milestone that will require a lot of scaffolding on your part, not to mention some inevitable hiccups. Research consistently demonstrates that the ways in which children respond to technologies are highly individualized to both the child and the specifics of the technology they're using, a phenomenon called differential susceptibility to media effects. If your child is emotionally reactive or struggles to fit in socially, these issues may be amplified by a smartphone. If they're responsible, show good judgment, and generally follow the rules you've set, the smartphone may be a non-issue. Their prior experiences with technology, like tablets or other screens, can serve as a clue to how they'll respond. Whatever age you choose, you can set yourself up for success. Have conversations with your child about smartphones early and often. Introduce new tech gradually. Work together with them to set expectations and boundaries around use. Although there is no one right age for a smartphone, there can be a right time for your family. Trust yourself to know when that might be. The darkest place in the Milky Way, what looks like a hole in space, is actually dust, by Phil Plait. Right now, people who love looking at the wonders of the heavens have it better than ever. Every day brings some new jaw-dropping snapshot from at least one of the myriad observatories now operating on the ground or in space, each offering a new view of alien worlds, exploding stars, colliding galaxies, or any number of other astrophysical phenomena. Most of these images are paeans to cosmic forces and inconceivable scales that carve stunning beauty from epic violence. But not everything in our galaxy or beyond is the outcome of such ostentatious chaos. Some of the most visually captivating celestial objects are quiet, steady, even calm, and so dark that they not only emit no visible light, but actually absorb it, creating a blackness so profound they seem to be a notch cut out in space. These shadowy expanses have many sobriquets: dark nebulae, dust clouds, knots, but I prefer to call them Bach globules, a name they received in honor of Dutch-American astronomer Bart Bach, who studied them. A Bach globule is a small, dense clump of cosmic dust. Millions of them are scattered around our galaxy. They are cold and opaque to visible light, so much so that until quite recently, the only way to see them was in silhouette against brighter background material. Though not as splashy as their star factory cousins, such as the Orion Nebula, Bach globules can still make stars, albeit in a more artisanal way. They make one or a few at a time that are largely hidden from our prying eyes in the dust's abyssal depths. Of all the dark globules we can see with our telescopes, my favorite beyond a doubt is Barnard 68, colloquially called B68, located about 500 years from Earth. It's a vaguely comma-shaped and coal-black cloud a mere half-light-year wide, spanning some 5 trillion kilometers. We see it easily because it's in the constellation Ophiuchus, with the star-packed center of our Milky Way galaxy as its backdrop. B68 appears to us as a negative space, an absence of stars. Why is it so dark? Although mostly made of hydrogen gas, like pretty much everything else in our galaxy, B68 also has an abundance of carbon. Some of this element is locked up in small molecules such as carbon monoxide, but much of the rest instead resides in long, complex molecules that make up what astronomers generically call dust. One distinguishing or extinguishing characteristic of dust is its capacity to block visible light, and dust clouds can be dark indeed. In the case of B68, any star located on the other side from us will have its light diminished by a factor of 15 trillion. To put this in perspective, dimming the sun in our sky by this would reduce it to a fourth magnitude star difficult to spot in even mildly light-polluted skies. If you were on one side of B68 and the sun on the other, the sun's light would be so attenuated across that half-light year that it would become invisible to the naked eye. Such extreme darkness makes B68, and Bach globules more generally, subject to continual mistaken identity. Some years ago, astronomers discovered the existence of huge volumes of space largely bereft of galaxies. These are called cosmic voids and can be millions of light years across. Alas, I've seen quite a few breathless videos and articles about them illustrated with an image of B68. It's irritating to me as an astronomer to see this mistake because these are very different objects, but it's also rather amusing because the actual voids being discussed are millions of times larger than our friendly nearby Bach globule. B68's prodigious ability to absorb light relies on a surprisingly modest amount of dust. Even in its center, where it's densest, B68 has less than a million particles of matter per cubic centimeter. That may sound like a lot, but here on Earth, it would rate as a laboratory-grade vacuum. At sea level, our planet's atmosphere packs about 10 to the 19th molecules per cubic centimeter, making the air you breathe some 10 trillion times denser than B68 at its best. Despite its all-encompassing darkness, we can discern B68's density because, like any cloud, it becomes more tenuous towards its outskirts. This creates an interesting situation. From our viewpoint, we can see some background stars through the relatively thinner material at its edges, but the closer we view to the center, the more that light is absorbed. Stars appear bright at the cloud's perimeter but grow progressively dimmer as we look closer to the center, because dust tends to absorb bluer light better than rays of red, which can pass through more easily. Such stars don't just fade, they also redden. And infrared light traverses B68 more easily yet. So telescopes tuned to those wavelengths can see even more stars. Astronomers can use that reddening and dimming to measure how much dust is inside the cloud. Using other techniques, they can also measure B68's temperature. Bok globules are terribly cold, and B68 is no exception, registering a bone-chilling negative 250 degrees Celsius at its edges that drops to only negative 265 degrees Celsius at its center. This is barely above absolute zero. Yet that whisper of warmth is enough to support the globule against its own gravity. B68 is not terribly massive, containing only about 3 to 4 times the mass of the Sun, but that's still typically more than enough to cause a gravitational collapse. The meager amount of internal heat keeps B68 inflated, much like a hot air balloon. However, or more accurately, a bitterly cold near-vacuum balloon. But this fragile impasse can't last forever. Careful observations of B68 show what seem to be two distinct cores of higher density material, one near its center and another in the stubby tail near its southeastern edge. Radio wave observations suggest this tail was once a separate, smaller cloud that is now merging with B68, upsetting the delicate balance of gravity inside the cloud. Consequently, B68 may now be collapsing, which means this dark cloud may literally have a bright future ahead. It will form a star. As the material collapses in on itself, the density in the center would increase, and the temperature with it. This would continue for hundreds of thousands of years until, at the cloud's core, a star is born, perhaps more than one, given there's enough material in B68 to form a couple of sun-like stars. If that happens, almost all the matter remaining in the cloud will be blown away by the light of the newborn star, or stars. All, that is, save perhaps for a meager fraction caught in the star's gravitational clutches, which could condense and collapse in turn to create a disk of material destined to form planets. And who knows, in some few billion years more, perhaps life and eventually intelligence might arise on some of those worlds, so that one day, in the far future, alien astronomers will peer out and wonder about the universe they see, a vista that could not possibly have glimpsed through B68's youthful starlight devouring haze. Perhaps Earth and the Sun will be long gone by then, and the galaxy will have transformed into a very different place. But even so, there's comfort to be found in such an end, knowing that once upon a time we began in much the same way. Our star was born in a huge, dust-darkened nebula that eventually lit up with thousands of other stars, a stellar nursery that, like its cosmic children, has long since dispersed. Everything in the universe is ephemeral, and much of it cyclical. We are privileged to be able to observe what we can now, even if what we see is something that is very difficult to see at all.
1: Hi, this is Thrisha. I'm going to be reading from the March 2025 edition of Scientific American. The article is called, How Immoral Are Our Political Opponents? To heal political division, start with common moral ground, a study suggests. The author's writers are Curtis Puryear, Emily Kubin, and Kurt Gray. How would you describe a member of the opposite political party? Maybe you find them annoying or even stupid, or you might call them bigoted or immoral. Americans are deeply politically divided, and such harsh language is not uncommon. Large majorities of Republicans and Democrats say the two parties can't agree on basic facts, and members of both report hating political opponents more than they love political allies. Although we lack reliable polling data from the 1800s, some scholars suggest we haven't been this polarized since the U.S. Civil War. The source of these divides are varied and include structural features of the United States, such as the two-party system that pits us against them, and social media algorithms that showcase the most outrage-inducing content from each side. This political environment shapes our beliefs about one another, which can further drive division. Yet research finds that our notions about these things are often wrong. Democrats surveyed in 2015, for example, wrongly believed 38% of Republicans made more than $250,000 a year. The real number was 2.2%. And Republicans in that same study wrongly thought 32% of Democrats were gay, lesbian, or bisexual. The real number was 6.3%. We also have misconceptions about how much our opponents hate us, wildly exaggerating the other side's animosity. A common falsehood is that they, unlike us, lack genuine moral values. We are caring people, but they are trying to burn everything down. We are fighting for goodness. They are working for evil. In recent research, we have found that these misperceptions about morality go deep. People think many in the opposing political party approve of obvious moral wrongs. In a national survey, we asked more than 600 participants who identified as either Democrats or Republicans to appraise six basic moral transgressions: wrongful imprisonment, tax fraud, embezzlement, animal abuse, watching child pornography, and cheating on a spouse. Almost everyone said they did not approve of these acts. For some behaviors, a small number of participants, less than 5%, said they did approve. There were no notable differences between the two parties. This finding aligns with past research. In fact, scientists who study moral psychology report that most people actually share a, quote, moral sensitivity. That is, even though people hold varying ideas about specific actions and issues, their core concern in moral dilemmas ultimately boils down to protecting vulnerable parties from harm. We then asked participants to estimate how likely their political opponents would be to approve of these actions. Our results showed that, on average, Democrats and Republicans thought about 23% of their political opponents would approve of basic moral wrongs, despite the fact that the actual percentage was less than 5% for both parties. This pattern persisted, even when we tried a variation of our survey with additional participants to minimize the possibility of purposeful exaggeration. But when we tried paying participants to be accurate, a common strategy in this kind of research, people still overestimated the fraction of their political opponents who approved of basic moral wrongs. Further studies demonstrated that these distorted perceptions of the other side's basic morality also drove division. For example, the more immoral people believed their political opponents to be, the more likely they were to agree with language that dehumanized them, such as statements that suggested the other party's members were, quote, lacking in self-restraint like an animal, unquote. People also rejected the idea of talking with or even trying to understand someone from the opposing party, possibly because of their purported immorality. These distorted perceptions also appear in public conversations about politics. When we examined every post from 5,806 users on X from 2013 to 2021, about 5.8 million posts, we found that both liberals and conservatives were more likely to use the words such as rapist, thief, pedophile, sociopath, and murderer when commenting on posts related to politics than when commenting on non-political topics. In the early 2010s, people were about as likely to use these words when they talked about any celebrity or political opponent. But in 2016, hostile language in posts about political opponents began to rise, and it has remained concerningly high ever since. Can we stop people from acting this way? One simple solution might be to remind one another of our shared moral values. For example, in our recent research, we found that providing concrete information that highlights someone's basic moral values can increase cooperation across the aisle. In one study, learning that a conversation partner with opposing political views shared a participant's condemnation of wrongs such as tax fraud or animal abuse increased the chances that these people would interact, compared with those who didn't receive this information. Although this approach clearly cannot resolve all our political divisions, it can still have powerful effects. Sometimes we need a reminder that they are like us. We may disagree on many issues, but underneath those disagreements lies a common moral sense. We all care deeply about protecting our friends, family, and communities from harm. Talking about our core principles and values, many of which we have in common, before talking about issues that can easily turn contentious, can help our conversations go better.
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2: Next is the poetry moment. The poem entitled August 3rd is by Mae Sarton. This poem is entitled August 3rd. These days, lifting myself up like a heavy weight. Old camel getting to her knees. I think of my mother and the inexhaustible flame that kept her alive until she died. She knew all about fatigue and how one pushes it aside for staking up the lilies early in the morning. The way one pushes it aside for a friend in need, for a hungry cat. Mother, be with me. Today, on your birthday, I am older than you were when you died. 35 years ago. Thinking of you, the old camel gets to her knees, stands up, moves forward slowly into the new day. Into the new day. If you taught me one thing, it was never to fail life.

This is Ellen Mayer, looking forward to being with you again. This is Ellen Mayer, looking forward to being with you again. This is Ellen Mayer, looking forward to being with you again. This is Ellen Mayer, looking forward to being with you again.

0: It is now 6 p.m.
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0: 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It is a safe place to share ideas, thoughts, and feelings, as all information shared is confidential. The program gives clients the opportunity to meet and communicate with people who are dealing with similar challenges, fostering newfound hope. 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Again, that's Anthony Griffin at 216-658-4675. Staying Connected. The Staying Connected group is a monthly meeting held for 6 months for clients that have completed the Vision of Success program. Staying Connected gives clients additional opportunities to hear from speakers and receive ongoing support from their peers who are sharing similar experiences. 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
1: Welcome to our reading of the Plain Dealer for Friday, July 10, 2026. This is Mary Horvath, and we turn to the front page. Our Sherwin-Williams Dilemma, Part 1, an opinion project by Cleveland.com and the Plain Dealer. Cleveland's pride for 160 years, but not every layer has been covered. The paint that vaulted Sherwin-Williams to the pinnacle of the industry poisoned Cleveland children. And there's a photograph with the caption, "The Sherwin-Williams new tower is visible in Cleveland neighborhoods where lead paint, a product that helped Sherwin-Williams become the number one paint producer in the world, continues to poison children to this day. Lead poisoning causes permanent brain damage, robbing children of the ability to learn and thrive." There is a lot of discussion these days as to whether American corporations are fulfilling their obligations in social responsibility matters. As a company, we are committed to being responsive to needed improvements in our social order and to the individuals who make up the society in which we all live. These responsibilities go beyond paying taxes and complying with numerous laws and regulations. They call for active involvement, leadership, and real contribution towards solving community problems wherever it is practical and realistic for our company to participate. Such noble words. They were written in 1973 by Walter O. Spencer, then CEO of the Sherwin-Williams Company, in what he called the company's statement of principles. The principles demonstrated by Sherwin-Williams, along with its achievements since its founding 160 years ago, are among the many reasons the world's biggest producer of paints and coatings inspires pride in Northeast Ohio. Its longevity, ambition, and innovation are inseparable from Cleveland's own story. Sherwin-Williams was founded by people who were determined to do what no one had done before, create a quality pre-mixed paint, and they did it. And they've done so much more. This company invented the resealable paint can, the paint roller, and water-based paint. It hired the first paint company chemist, pioneered mass marketing, and introduced the DIY movement for homeowners. Almost single-handedly, this Cleveland firm changed everything about how America and the world decorates our homes. How we produce the series. Writing a series about decisions made a century or more ago presents a challenge, as everyone involved is long dead. But when the subject is a company with the pride of Sherwin-Williams, historical documents abound. The Cleveland Paint Company produced histories about itself at regular intervals and preserved internal magazines for employees from the late 1800s on. This series is based partly on those records, along with government transcripts, books, magazines, newspapers, and court records. Many of the documents have been assembled by Columbia University and the City University of New York on their website, ToxicDocs.org, which hosts millions of pages of once-secret corporate documents about asbestos, polyvinyl chloride, benzene, silica, and, of course, lead. The company has selected a remarkable series of leaders to carry it across the decades, continuously growing and thriving while unaccountable. Other companies started up and fell by the wayside. It has faced multiple bouts of serious adversity and come out stronger each time. It is one of the pioneers in employee relations, recognizing before the turn of the 20th century that treating people well results in superior performance. America had just emerged from the Civil War when Sherwin-Williams began, and here it is, 160 years later, standing as it has for much of its history as the world's biggest paint and coatings company, and it has been based for all of that history right here in Cleveland. We regularly hear from readers who speak with tremendous pride in Sherwin-Williams. They know the company could have picked up and left at any time, like Nelson Rockefeller did, but it stayed. Day when many Clevelanders look up at the company name on its striking new downtown headquarters, they beam, because Sherwin-Williams is a Cleveland company. It would have been welcomed everywhere in the world. It chose to stick with us. What an affirmation. But the new headquarters is visible from more than downtown. It rises on the horizon for Clevelanders living in poverty-stricken neighborhoods of old wooden houses, where Sherwin-Williams has had a different kind of lasting impact. A toxin the company produced in great quantities for more than 80 years has permanently damaged the brains of countless children, making school, work, relationships, and stability harder before their lives had truly begun. The lead paint that vaulted Sherwin-Williams to the pinnacle of the paint industry, flowing from the company plants for decade after decade, stole away the future of Cleveland's children. We've published no end of stories, columns, and other pieces about lead paint in Cleveland and the abject failure of our leaders to remove it. Decades of inaction and incompetence at all levels have doomed more generations of our children. But in all those hundreds of thousands of words we've produced on lead paint, we've never examined Sherwin-Williams' role. Instead, we, like much of the media, settled into the familiar story. Old houses, bad landlords, failed inspections, and weak municipal action. We never confronted the fact that Cleveland is and long has been home to one of the biggest companies to create this toxic hazard. Were we asleep at the switch all these decades? Did we ignore the obvious because it is such an important employer, a civic donor, a longtime advertiser, a source of the region's pride? I wish I knew. I've been here 30 years with a leadership role for 20, and I never once suggested we tell the Sherwin-Williams lead paint story. We had opportunities. Sherwin-Williams' role was front and center in multiple lawsuits and trials elsewhere in the nation, where everything about its history with lead was revealed. We could have planted reporters in those courtrooms to report on this company headquartered in our hometown. Maybe if we had, things would be different today. The irrefutable truth, as you will learn in this series, is that Sherwin-Williams, despite knowingly selling a toxin that went into countless homes where it damaged young brains, has never fully acknowledged its responsibility for one of the worst childhood health disasters in American history, and it never atoned. And that is why we call this series our Sherwin-Williams Dilemma. In so many ways, it is deservedly one of the world's most respected companies. Yet, it also is responsible for immeasurable suffering. In four parts over the next 5 days, we will examine Sherwin-Williams' extraordinary story and its role in the lead paint crisis. When we wrap up, will offer some big ideas for how we can overcome the crisis in Cleveland, ideas we think might surprise you. It is not our hope or expectation that your reading of this series will convince you that Sherwin-Williams is a bad company. Quite the contrary, it's a good company, dare we say, a great one, and we think our series will increase your respect for and pride in it. We also think you will see how the evidence is clear that Sherwin-Williams has a duty to help save Cleveland's children with, as Walter O. Spencer so memorably said in his statement of principles, leadership and real contribution toward solving community problems. First, however, you should know why Sherwin-Williams has earned so much Cleveland pride before we ask what that pride now requires. Coming Saturday, the Sherwin-Williams story is one of leadership, innovation, and resilience across generations. And then there are some pictures with captions that I'm going to read. A key ingredient in Sherwin-Williams paints for its first 80 years was linseed oil, and to make enough of it at high-quality standards, the company built a plant for pressing it along the Cuyahoga River early in the 1902. To get the oil, the plant pressed seeds from flax plants, the plants that give us linen, transported in large quantities from western states. Another photograph, an undated image of the Sherwin-Williams paint plant along the Cuyahoga River in Cleveland. And then an article from a paper sales department. In offering our products to new customers, bear in mind that they must have confidence in your representations or faith in the goods or both. The strongest point in a salesman is the trust and confidence reposed in him by his customers, and this is to be gained only by straightforward, manly dealings. No exaggerated statements, no crowding or raising of orders, no abuse of trust. With this respect, he will always be welcomed and make constant headway. You will hear rumors, false statements concerning other manufacturers' doings. Hear all, but believe little. Do not disparage our competitors or their goods. Nothing will be gained by abusing them. And never make any misleading statements regarding our goods. Men who have stuck to this rule are the most successful and have the confidence of ourselves and customers, while the average salesman's statement is looked upon with distrust. And then, in the early years, Sherwin-Williams published detailed training manuals for its sales force and employees, with some versions running hundreds of pages. The manual stressed the quality of the products and the professional treatment of potential customers. Browns and Brook Park. Federal government kicks in $25 million for stadium roadwork. Brook Park's plans for more than $80 million in roadway and pedestrian path improvements around the Browns' new stadium site won a $25 million federal grant this week. This comes in addition to $35 million awarded this year by the state. The latest money was the maximum possible under the federal government build program, short for Better Utilizing Investments to Leverage Development. Transportation Secretary Sean Duffy on Tuesday announced awards totaling $1.73 billion for 127 projects in 52 states, territories, and the District of Columbia. Brook Park was one of four recipients in Ohio. Hamilton County received $25 million for its Fort Washington Way project through downtown Cincinnati. Toledo received more than $19.5 million to improve safety and freight traffic access to the Port of Toledo. And the state of Sharonville received $320,000 for a feasibility study. Brook Park in April separately won $35 million from a state transportation committee that decides on funding for major projects statewide. It was the largest award in Ohio this year, but had fallen short of Brook Park's ask of $70.2 million. Mayor Edward Orcutt said at the time that he was optimistic other funding could be found, such as from the federal build program and other potential sources of state and federal money. The total cost of the planned work was estimated at $82 million in April, $72 million of which has now been committed. Brown's parent company, Haslam Sports Group, is contributing nearly $12 million, much of it through pre-construction engineering work. The plan centers around major improvements in the Interstate Snow Road interchange just south of the stadium, local road improvements rimming the site, and a pedestrian bridge over Angle Road to smooth access for off-site parkers. For the southbound I-71 exit at Snow Road, direct access to the stadium area is planned with construction of a new bridge over railroad tracks. For northbound I-71, additional left-hand turn lanes onto Snow Road are to be added. The goal is to complete the work ahead of the opening of the new stadium, which is scheduled for mid-2029. The Browns began major excavation work on March 2 and held a ceremonial groundbreaking on April 30. A public hearing is scheduled Wednesday on plans to create a special community authority, with board members appointed by the city and the Haslam Sports Group to own the stadium and lease it back to the team. Council could vote to establish the authority the same night after the 7 p.m. public hearing in the City Recreation Building at 17400 Holland Road. Health. stomach bug parasite is spreading across states. The source of the cyclospora infections hasn't been identified, but you can take measures to protect yourself. Health officials in several states, including Michigan, Ohio, and New York, are reporting higher numbers of cyclospora infections, a parasitic infection that can cause weeks of watery diarrhea. Nearly 1,000 people in Michigan alone have been diagnosed with the parasitic infection, making it the largest such outbreak in state history and one of the nation's largest in years. No deaths have been reported, and the source of the cyclospora infections has not been identified. Investigations into similar illnesses have been going on in at least 29 states. Michigan officials first announced the outbreak last week when they were aware of more than 170 cases, all in the southeastern corner of the state, since June 22. Michigan usually identifies only about 50 cases each year. Michigan reported about 40 hospitalizations. Just across the state line, Lucas County, Ohio reported 306 cases. Northwest Ohio has seen more than 500 cases. Cyclospora surges can be tricky to investigate, and food poisoning sources can be hard to establish. But there is clearly a linked outbreak happening right now, said Dr. Natasha Bagdasarian, Michigan's chief medical executive. Here's what to know about the current situation. What is cyclospora? Cyclospora is a microscopic spherical parasite that commonly causes watery diarrhea with frequent and sometimes explosive bowel movements, according to the U.S. Centers for Disease Control and Prevention. The illness, called cyclosporiasis, is not usually life-threatening and is typically treated with antibiotics. Outbreaks tend to occur most often in late spring and summer. The heat-loving parasite infects the bowels and spreads through feces. In the past, people have been infected by consuming fruits or vegetables that were exposed to feces-contaminated irrigation water. It's less common than a number of other kinds of foodborne illnesses, including Salmonella and E. coli. For years, a few U.S. cyclospora outbreaks were reported each year, but the numbers started rising about a decade ago, with a particularly notable spike in 2018 and 2019. Experts attribute the increases to climate change and better detection. Previous outbreaks. Comprehensive data on cyclospora outbreaks is lacking, but available information shows only a small number of documented outbreaks in the last 20 years have surpassed 1,000 cases. That short list includes a 1997 outbreak tied to Guatemalan raspberries that sickened more than 1,000 in the U.S. and Canada, and a 2019 outbreak linked to Mexican basil that sickened more than 2,400. There are several reasons it's challenging to know the exact toll, said Melanie Firestone, a University of Minnesota foodborne illness researcher. Some tests used to check for types of food poisoning are not geared to detect cyclospora, so there is a lot of underreporting when it comes to this, she said. Other challenges? Technicians aren't able to grow the parasite in labs, making it hard to draw evidence from contaminated produce, and it can be hard to figure out what foods sick people had in common, because sometimes it's a single ingredient that might be common in multiple recipes, like basil or cilantro. Also, it's possible that food distributors may channel contaminated foods to both grocery stores and restaurants, making it hard to discern where tainted food came from. Investigations can take months and sometimes never find a clear source. What's the current situation? Cases seem to be surging in and around southeastern Michigan, but it's not considered a national health emergency. There's no evidence that the parasite has evolved to become more infectious, said Diana Blau, the CDC's acting parasitic diseases branch chief. Thousands of cyclospora illnesses are reported in the U.S. each year, and it's not yet clear how unusual this year will be, she added. That said, the case total so far is four times higher than at the same point last year, according to current CDC national data, which lags dramatically from what's being reported by the states. Michigan appears to be suffering the worst of it, but the state's aggressiveness in investigating and reporting cases may be part of the reason why this looks like a Michigan problem, Bagdasarian said. How can you protect yourself? People who have diarrhea that hasn't gone away on its own within a few days should see a health provider and discuss the possibility of cyclospora, officials say. The best way to prevent infection with a parasite is to avoid food or water that may have been contaminated. Fresh produce should be thoroughly washed before being eaten, but be aware that cyclospora can really stick to some foods, so washing may not eliminate the risk of infection. As Michigan officials investigate the potential source, they recommend consumers purchase whole heads of lettuce rather than pre-washed bagged lettuce or salad mixes, and to remove the outer 2 to 3 layers before washing the remaining leaves under running water. They also say to cook vegetables when possible. Celebrezze Building. Fed watchdog is investigating controversial sale of building. U.S. Representative Chantel Brown has pressed the inspector general to examine whether GSA followed the law before moving to sell the landmark downtown property. Washington. The General Services Administration's independent watchdog is auditing the planned sale of Cleveland's Anthony J. Celebrezze Federal Building, and U.S. Representative Chantel Brown wants it to weigh her longstanding concerns about unloading its office space for around 4,000 federal workers. GSA, which manages federally owned real estate, announced its plan to sell the 1,194,675 square foot office building last year as part of a government-wide cost-cutting efforts. Selling the building is part of President Donald Trump's plan to shrink the government's real estate portfolio would save taxpayers more than $180 million in maintenance and redevelopment costs, GSA sales announcement said. After selling the building on East 9th Street that opened in 1966, the agency says it would rent space for the federal employees it currently houses, which include workers for the Internal Revenue Service, the Veterans Benefits Administration, the Department of Homeland Security, and the Equal Employment Opportunity Commission. It is the largest federal building in Ohio targeted for sale under the Trump administration's property disposal push. Celebrezze Building. Fed watchdog is investigating controversial sale of building. GSA's Office of Inspector General lists the review among the public buildings services audits in its fiscal year 2026 audit plan under the title Audit of PBS's Planned Disposal of the Anthony J. Celebrezze Federal Building in Cleveland, Ohio. It indicates the inspector general will examine whether the decision to sell the building represents a cost-effective solution that will result in taxpayer savings and whether the disposal actions comply with applicable laws, regulations, policies, and guidance. Cleveland.com asked the GSA Inspector General's press office about the audit Wednesday and had not received a response. Brown, a Warrensville Heights Democrat whose district includes the building, has questioned the proposed sale since the idea was broached. She has asked the Government Accountability Office to investigate whether GSA followed proper procedures to sell the building. At an April congressional hearing, she said the sale could destabilize essential federal services, displace thousands of government workers, and deal a blow to the local economy. What they're really doing is looting the federal government and stripping it for parts, Brown told the hearing on reducing the federal government's real estate portfolio. On Wednesday, Brown sent a letter to Byron G. Bustos, the OIG's Associate Deputy Assistant Inspector General for auditing real property, that said she remains deeply concerned that this administration pushed GSA to pursue the sale of the Celebrezze Federal Building without transparency, without the due diligence required by law, and without concern for what is best for local constituents or taxpayers. The future of the Celebrezze Federal Building is not a line on a spreadsheet in Cleveland. It is a major issue impacting our economy, our federal workforce, and our access to federal agencies and services, Brown's letter said, recognizing that the Inspector General's office can't discuss his ongoing audit work. Her letter reiterated her longtime concerns over the potential sale. Instead of seeking information, its examination of the project. She said that despite repeated requests from her office, GSA's Public Building Service has not produced the underlying analyses or documentation supporting their conclusion to dispose of the building. As a result, there remains no publicly available decision record demonstrating how PBS concluded that disposition, not to mention accelerated disposition, represents the most cost-effective alternative, or how it documented compliance with applicable statutory and policy requirements, her letter continued. She asked the Inspector General to examine whether GSA's decision to sell the property relied on a complete life cycle cost analysis rather than a single deferred maintenance figure, whether it used a current independent appraisal given volatile commercial real estate conditions, and whether it documented alternatives such as continued ownership or phased modernization. She also asked whether it complied with several laws that govern federal property sales and whether it adequately documented the sale's impact on tenant agencies and federal employees. My objective throughout this process has been straightforward: to ensure that any decision involving one of Northeast Ohio's most significant federal assets is made transparently, supported by rigorous analysis, compliant with federal law, and in the best interest of taxpayers, Brown wrote. Asian Lantern Festival, how Chinese artisans create magical displays. The lanterns lighting up the Cleveland Metro Park Zoo started taking shape 6 months ago and 7,000 miles away. Most Clevelanders strolling through the glowing pathways of the annual Asian Lantern Festival at Cleveland Metro Park Zoo see towering dragons, illuminated flowers, and brilliantly colored animals. They see almost magical, appearing as if they materialized overnight. The festival, now in its ninth year, kicked off Thursday and runs through Sunday, August 23. What visitors don't see is that each lantern began taking shape more than 6 months earlier, almost 7,000 miles away, in Zigong, China. There, generations of artisans continue an 800-year-old tradition that has earned the city the nickname Lantern Capital. Before the first steel frame is welded or the first LED is installed in Cleveland, teams of skilled craftspeople in Zigong have spent months designing, engineering, and handcrafting every piece. How Chinese artisans create magical displays. It's not simply assembly, said Yongyong Yang, R&D Innovation Director for Sichuan Tianyu Culture Communication Company Limited, the parent company of Tianyu Arts and Culture, which creates the displays featured at festivals around the world. The on-site work is artistic creation and adaptation. Yang has spent more than two decades mastering the craft. After graduating graduating from college in 2003, he devoted himself full-time to lantern making, studying under renowned Zigong lantern masters. But his education began much earlier. He grew up in a family where lantern making was part of everyday life. Today, five members of his family, spanning more than three generations, work in lantern-related crafts. The transmission of lantern skills does not come from books, Yang said. It is passed down through hands-on practice and heart-to-heart transmission. Learning the craft can take decades. Lantern making combines numerous specialties, including artistic design, steel fabrication, welding, lighting, painting, and decorative finishing. Each discipline requires its own expertise, from understanding the traditional proportions of a Chinese dragon to knowing the cultural symbolism behind color choices. Lighting designers must master the intangible heritage principle of conveying spirit through light, said Yang. A mature artisan often spends more than 10 years developing enough experience to work independently. Creating a large lantern is never a solo project. From the earliest sketches to the finished installation, dozens of artisans collaborate through multiple stages of production. Fine artists, structural engineers, welders, lighting designers, and finishing specialists refine the work together, making certain every piece fits into a larger visual story. The process involves dozens of steps. Large displays can require hundreds of hours of labor before they're ready to travel to the United States. Even then, the work isn't finished because many of the massive sculptures are too large to ship intact. They are transported in sections and completed on site. Artistic leaders travel to the Cleveland Metro Park Zoo to oversee construction and adapt the displays to the surroundings. Instead of simply putting together a giant puzzle, they adjust the installations to fit the landscape, visitor pathways, and viewing angles. We need to make artistic adjustments based on each venue-specific layout, Yang said, all to ensure visitors have the best possible viewing experience. While rooted in centuries of Chinese tradition, the lanterns increasingly use modern technology. Yang specializes in innovation, leading teams that develop interactive lanterns and immersive installations using motion sensors, programmable lighting, and other technologies that invite guests to engage with the displays. Our goal is simple, he said, to create visually stunning, engaging lanterns that bring the most joyful experience to the audience. For Yang, the greatest reward comes from watching visitors react. Beauty itself is the universal language, he said. When people from different backgrounds stand before them and feel something, that's when we know the art has done its job. That universal language has become one of the greatest professional challenges, preserving centuries-old craftsmanship while making it meaningful to modern audiences around the world. Lanterns, he said, tell stories ranging from Chinese mythology to wildlife conservation and environmental protection without a single spoken word. Even though we don't always speak the same language, lantern art itself is a language without words, Yang said. The lanterns speak for themselves. As Cleveland visitors admire the glowing displays this summer, Yang hopes they'll look beyond the bright colors and intricate designs. Every illuminated sculpture represents months of planning, hundreds of hours of skilled labor, and traditions preserved through generations of master artisans. What audiences see as beauty is actually the echo of an 800-year-old craft, Yang said. The lantern exhibit is on display 6:30 to 10:30 Thursdays through Sundays at Cleveland Metro Parks Zoo. 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The package includes festival admission, a private covered tent, a catered menu of Asian-inspired favorites, beverage service, and more. We turn now to the sports section of the Plain Dealer for Friday, July 10, 2026. Guardians 5, Twins 2. Williams stops the skid with an 11-strikeout gem. Chase DeLauter continues his torrid stretch, hitting one of the Guardians' 3 homers. Minneapolis, Gavin Williams was done waiting for someone else to stop the Guardian slide. With Cleveland's defense wobbling and an overworked bullpen struggling to protect late leads during a 4-game losing streak, Williams delivered exactly the kind of outing the Guardians needed Thursday afternoon. The right-hander struck out 11 over 7 innings, while Gabriel Arias, Chase DeLauter, and Patrick Bailey supplied the power in a 5-2 victory over the Twins at Target Field. The victory snapped Cleveland's 4-game skid and ended a 4-game losing streak against Minnesota, keeping the Guardians from slipping in the American League Central race. Williams, 10-4, was in complete command through the first 4 innings, retiring the first 13 batters he faced before Royce Lewis blooped a single into short right field with one out in the 5th. The inning quickly turned into Williams' biggest test. Alan Roden drew a walk before Luke Keyshaw was hit by a pitch to load the bases. Tristan Gray followed with an RBI single to tie the game, but Williams limited the damage by getting Alex Jackson to bounce into a forced play at the plate before freezing Trevor Larnach with a called third strike to strand the bases loaded. "Just attacking the strike zone," Williams said, "knowing I've got good stuff and just throw it over the plate and see what they do with it was the biggest thing for me." Lewis greeted Williams with a solo home run to open the 7th, but that was the only other blemish against Guardians right-hander, who lowered his ERA in daytime starts after entering the game with a 265 mark, 6th best in the American League. Williams finished with 11 strikeouts, giving him 134 on the season to rank 4th among the major league leaders at game's end. It was the 8th double-digit strikeout game of his career and 4th this season, the most by a Cleveland pitcher before the All-Star break since Shane Bieber recorded 6 such games in 2021. After going more than a month without a victory despite several strong outings, Williams finally had enough support to earn the win. He said his focus had little to do with ending that drought. "I know the bullpen yesterday had a tough game," Williams said, "just trying to help save them. They've saved me a lot of times in the past month. That was my main thing today, just to help the pen." Manager Stephen Vogt appreciated exactly what Williams gave the club. "It's exactly what we needed," Vogt said. "Bullpen was running hot, obviously. He stopped it today, and he was fantastic." Arias gave Cleveland an early lead in the 2nd inning when he hammered Bailey Ober's first pitch, hanging slider, 442 feet into the bullpen beyond the center field wall for his 5th home run of the season. The blast continued Arias's recent surge. 3 of his 5 home runs have come in the last 9 games, all since June 29. 4 of his 5 homers have come on the road, and all 5 have been hit against right-handed pitching. Vogt said Arias' immense raw power is beginning to show up more consistently because of improvements in his approach. "Gabby's got some of the best tools in baseball," Vogt said. "His arm strength and his power are real, and he's getting better at swing decisions. He's getting better with following a plan, and when he gets a mistake like that, it's going to go a long way when he barrels it." DeLauter put Cleveland back in front for good in the 6th, driving a solo homer to right field off left-hander Candris Royas. It was his 9th home run of the season and just his 2nd against a left-handed pitcher. DeLauder said a recent adjustment has helped him become more comfortable against left-handed pitching. A big part of it is stop trying to swing so hard, he said. Really, just keep the hands tight, be quick to the ball, just going up there with a lot of confidence. The rookie continues to anchor Cleveland's offense. He entered Thursday, leading the American League with a .372 batting average since June 28, and has now hit safely in 16 of his last 17 games. His 43 RBIs are the most by a Cleveland rookie before the All-Star break since Manny Ramirez drove in 46 in 1994. Vogt has also noticed DeLauder becoming more dangerous against left-handers. He's got a good plan and approach, and it's a short, quick swing. Makes great swing decisions, Vogt said. It's a recipe for hitting left on left. Chase is in a really good place right now. We need to keep him rolling. The Guardians finally created some breathing room in the seventh. Patrick Bailey and Kwan worked one-out walks before Brian Rocchio lined a two-out, two-run double down the left field line to extend the lead to 4-1. Bailey added a solo blast off Woosuck Go in the ninth, his third of the year. All-star closer Cade Smith recorded a pair of strikeouts and scoreless ninth for his major league leading 27th save in 30 chances. Ober took the loss and fell to 6-4. The Guardians improved to 7-1 this season when hitting at least three home runs. They have leaned heavily on the long ball since Jose Ramirez landed on the injured list. Entering Thursday, 46.8% of Cleveland's runs since Ramirez's injury have come via home runs, compared to 34.6% beforehand. They have homered 14 times over their last 10 games and have hit at least two home runs in five of their first eight games in July. Cavaliers commentary from Terry Pluto. Mitchell's commitment to Cleveland creates hope for more additions. The perennial all-star signing a new contract with the Cavs is more important than most fans think. While Cavs fans and much of the NBA wait for LeBron James to announce where he will play in the upcoming season, Donovan Mitchell signed another contract extension to stay in Cleveland. Based on the emails I've received in general contact with fans, that news has been created with, well, a yawn. At best, it was Donovan is staying. Now, what about LeBron? LeBron delivered a title to Cleveland in 2016. He is from Akron. The mention of his name is enough to have some Cavs fans dreaming of another NBA title. Here's some news for those who are so focused on LeBron's latest career decision. Without Mitchell, the Cavs would have zero chance of LeBron coming back to Cleveland. That's right, zero. LeBron is 41. He will be 42 2 days before the calendar turns to 2027. He knows he has only one or two years left on the court. Yes, he likes Northeast Ohio. He has been spotted around Akron playing golf, his new passion, and hanging with old friends. This will always be home for him, even if he has lived the last 8 years primarily in Los Angeles when he played for the Lakers. The main reason for return of LeBron is because he believes he can win one more title here. He wants one more ring. Without Mitchell, no chance of that. The secret superstar. Since Cavs president Kobe Altman traded for Mitchell in the summer of 2022, only the Boston Celtics and Oklahoma City Thunder have won more games than the Cavs. Much was made of the Cavs reaching the Eastern Conference Finals for the first time since 1993 without LeBron on the roster. That's true. From 1994 to 2023, the LeBron-less Cavs could not even win in the first round until Mitchell arrived. With Mitchell, the Cavs lost in the first round of the 2023 playoffs. They lost in the second round in 2024 and 2025. They lost in the conference finals in 2026. That is progress, albeit not as fast as the Cavs and the fans would like. Mitchell not only made the Cavs a big winner in the regular season, he made them a factor in the playoffs. Yes, the Cavs added an other good players, such as Evan Mobley, Jared Allen, Darius Garland, traded in the middle of 2025-26, and more recently, James Harden. But Mitchell is the engine that has driven the Cavs deeper in the playoffs. Moreover, Mitchell is a class act. He backs his coaches, pushes and encourages his teammates, and clearly has embraced Cleveland. With the signing of his second extension, he is the Cavs version of the Guardians' Jose Ramirez. For years, I've called Ramirez the secret superstar. The same applies to Mitchell. If LeBron comes back, it will be a great story, one that will bring national attention to the Cavs. It will be his second homecoming. But would having LeBron for a year or two at the most be more important than Mitchell making at least a four-year commitment to the Cavs? The answer is no. In his 8 years with the Lakers, LeBron won the 2020 title. Here is his playoff record with the Lakers. 2026 lost in the second round. 2025 lost in the first round. 2024 lost in first round. 2023 lost in Western Conference Finals. 2022 missed playoffs. 2021 lost in first round. 2020 won NBA title. 2019 missed the playoffs. In five of those 8 years, he missed the playoffs twice and lost in the first round three times. You can argue he needed more help, and that's true. But LeBron is not the same LeBron James who carried the Cavs to the NBA Finals between 2015 and 2018. He could take a sort of good team and make them great. Witness the Cavs reaching the finals with a mundane roster in 2018, or even the injury-battered squad that made the 2015 finals. If LeBron comes back, Cavs fans have to realize he's not the same LeBron James who was at his peak from 2015 to 2018. Father Time never quits. I was at the post office and a clerk named Tyrone was talking about LeBron. I mentioned that he missed 22 games last season with lower back and sciatica problems. I heard that, said Tyrone. How did that happen? Tyrone, I said, he's 41. He's played a million minutes. Think about how you felt at 41. He laughed, as did I. We both remember the aches and pains that came with turning 40, and neither one of us will be heading into his 24th NBA season, as is the case with LeBron. That's why the Mitchell signing is so crucial to the franchise. Mitchell will turn 30 on September 7. It's possible that his four-year, $273 million contract extension will look very expensive in the final season or two of the contract. He also has a player option for the fifth year. Mitchell has dealt with some calf and hamstring problems. The Cavs have to watch his minutes on the court. Same with LeBron. That also applies to Harden, who will be 37 by opening night. I'm battling Father Time is something LeBron has said several times over the years. If the Cavs are going to defy the calendar and win big with LeBron, it will be because Mitchell and others helped him do that. Looking at the sports calendar for the weekend, the Guardians will be playing in Florida at the Marlins today, Saturday, and Sunday. Today's game, 7:10 p.m., Saturday, 4:10 p.m., Sunday, 1:40 p.m. All games will be broadcast on Guards TV. Then everyone's off on Monday, and Tuesday, the All-Star game is played. We turn now to the business section of the Plain Dealer for Friday, July 10, 2026. Markets. Stocks recover losses and oil prices ease as calm returns to markets. Stocks rose and oil prices eased Thursday as financial markets calmed in the wait to see what will come next after President Donald Trump raised doubts about the temporary truce in the war with Iran. The S&P 500 climbed 0.8% and more than recovered its loss from the day before, even though the United States launched new airstrikes against Iran, which responded by targeting U.S. allies in the Middle East. The Dow Jones Industrial Average added 0.3%, and the Nasdaq Composite rallied 1.3%. In the oil market, prices gave back much of their jumps from the day before. The price for a barrel of Brent crude, the international standard, fell 2.2% to $76.30. That's down from $78.02 the day before, though still above its $71.80 price from the end of last week. The worry is that a return to full-blown war will block oil tankers from the Strait of Hormuz and prevent the delivery of crude from the Persian Gulf to customers worldwide. That could worsen inflation, which economists expected would ease with oil prices, and in turn force the Federal Reserve and other central banks to raise interest rates. Higher rates can keep a lid on inflation, but they also slow the economy and hurt prices for all kinds of investments. But Trump also said Wednesday that the latest back-and-forth fighting would not result in long-term military action, raising uncertainty about just what will happen. The swings for oil prices halted what had been a steady decline in gasoline prices, and the cost for a gallon climbed a nickel overnight, according to Motor Club AAA. The average price for a gallon of regular gasoline was $3.85 Thursday, up 68 cents from a year earlier. The S&P 500 closed at 7,543.64, up 60.93

0: occupied U.S. homes slowed in June, but a key measure of home prices climbed to an all-time high, adding to affordability challenges for prospective homebuyers. Existing home sales fell 2.4% last month from May to a seasonally adjusted annual rate of 4.09 million units, the National Association of Realtors said Thursday. Sales rose 2.8% compared with June last year. The latest sales tally fell short of the roughly 4.21 million pace economists were expecting, according to FactSet. Despite the lackluster sales, home prices continued to rise nationally last month. The U.S. median sales price increased 1.8% in June from a year earlier to $440,600, an all-time high on data going back to 1999, NAR said. Home prices have risen on an annual basis for 36 months in a row. Home sales have been mostly hovering close to a 4 million annual pace going back to 2023, far short of the historic norm that is closer to 5.2 million. Sales have remained sluggish as mortgage rates have mostly trended higher in the months since the war between the U.S. and Iran started. Expectations of higher inflation amid surging oil prices have pushed up the long-term bond yields that lenders use as a guide to pricing home loans, causing mortgage rates to climb. Still, mortgage rates remain below where they were a year ago. First-time buyers accounted for 33% of home purchases last month, down from 35% in May and up from 30% in June last year. Historically, they made up 40% of home sales. Without a doubt, the affordability is a major challenge for people who want to become homeowners, which is the reason why we need more supply, said Lawrence Young, NAR's chief economist. Many of the homes purchased last month likely went under contract in April and May, when the average rate on a 30-year mortgage ranged from 6.23% to 6.53%, the highest level going back to late August, according to mortgage buyer Freddie Mac. This week, the average long-term U.S. mortgage rate drew closer to 6.5%, pushing up borrowing costs for home buyers. The benchmark 30-year fixed-rate mortgage rate rose to 6.49% from 6.43% last week, mortgage buyer Freddie Mac said Thursday. 1 year ago, the average rate was 6.72%. When mortgage rates rise, they can add hundreds of dollars a month in costs for borrowers, reducing their purchasing power. Media news outlet urged judge to impose sanctions on OpenAI. The high-stakes AI copyright fight could shape the news industry. The New York Times, the Daily News, and other media outlets are asking a federal judge to impose sanctions on OpenAI, escalating a fight over artificial intelligence and copyright that could shape the future of a struggling news industry. The newspapers allege the ChatGPT maker is hiding evidence important to what could be a landmark copyright infringement trial over how OpenAI and its business partner, Microsoft, built their AI technologies using millions of news articles. At issue is whether AI chatbots are unfairly competing as an information source, siphoning off web traffic without doing the journalistic work involved in gathering the news. And with that, we conclude our reading of The Plain Dealer for Friday, July 10, 2026. Thank you for joining me. I hope you have a nice weekend. This is Mary Horvath.
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2: This is Mike Musgrave. I'll be reading more poetry from the book, Where the Sidewalk Ends, written and illustrated by Shel Silverstein. Treehouse. A treehouse, a free house, a secret you and me house, a high up in the leafy branches, cozy as can be house. A street house, a neat house, be sure and wipe your feet house, is not my kind of house at all. Let's go live in a treehouse. The Flying Festoon. Oh, I'm going to ride on the Flying Festoon. I'll jump on his back, and I'll whistle a tune, and we'll fly to the upper, outermost tip of the moon, the Flying Festoon and I. I'm taking a sandwich, a ball, and a prune, and we're leaving this evening precisely at noon, where I'm going to fly with the Flying Festoon, just as soon as he learns how to fly. No difference. Small as a peanut, big as a giant, we're all the same size. When we turn off the light, rich as a sultan, poor as a mite, we're all worth the same. When we turn out the light, red, black, or orange, yellow, or white, we all look the same when we turn off the light. So maybe the way to make everything right is for God to just reach out and turn off the light. Tight hat. I tried to tip my hat to Miss McGaffrey. I never should have put it on so tight, 'cause it wouldn't come off my head, and my neck got stretched in.
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0: 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All these shows change ever so often, so be sure to stay tuned to these programming updates to find out when new stories are added. 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

0: USA Today for Friday, the 10th of July, 2026. Man fatally shot by ICE was not the intended immigration target. What we know. Jeanine Santucci. The man who was fatally shot by a federal immigration officer in Houston earlier this week was not the original intended target of the immigration operation that led to pulling him over in his van, a Department of Homeland Security official confirmed to USA Today. Lorenzo Salgado Araujo was shot by a U.S. Immigration and Customs Enforcement officer on July 7th, after ICE attempted to pull him over shortly before 7 a.m. that day, as his family said he was starting his workday. Officials have said Salgado Araujo weaponized his vehicle against the agent. The shooting immediately sparked backlash and protest in the community. He did not deserve to die. He did not deserve to be reduced to a headline of Mexican man shot and killed by ICE, the man's son, Ronaldo Salgado, said on July 8th. The DHS official said immigration officers received a credible tip from law enforcement partners about the intended target and conducted surveillance, noting two white vans at that person's address weeks before the shooting. The official said the agents were on their way to the target's address on July 7th, when they observed a white van with an individual who resembled the target and initiated the stop. DHS did not say who the intended target was or whether officers took any measures to verify the identity of the target. Here's what we know so far about the shooting of Salgado Araujo. What has ICE said about the shooting? Reported. Entrepreneur broke the color barrier with black hair care. Officials previously said Salgado Araujo, a 52-year-old Mexican national and father of three U.S. citizens, had attempted to evade arrest and weaponized his vehicle in an attempt to run over an agent, who then fired in self-defense. The latest fatal shooting by immigration authorities has echoes of previous incidents in the last year amid a surge in President Donald Trump's immigration enforcement actions, including the fatal shooting in Minneapolis of Renee Good and near Chicago of Silverio Villegas Gonzalez. In those cases, officials said vehicles were used to hit or attempt to hit agents. We've heard this excuse one too many times, said Domingo Garcia, a former president of the League of United Latin American Citizens. According to LULAC, which said it was in touch with Salgado Araujo's family, other workers were with him in the van when the incident happened and were detained. Man's family speaks out about hard worker pursuing American dream. Salgado Araujo's family said the man was in the process of becoming a U.S. citizen and was close to obtaining legal status. Officials have described him as an unauthorized immigrant, but did not answer specific questions about his status. Ronaldo Salgado called for a full investigation into his father's death. Mexico President Claudia Sheinbaum has said her country is preparing legal measures because we cannot allow the mistreatment of our brothers and sisters in the United States, the Associated Press. He did not deserve to die, family of man killed by ICE speaks out. Salgado Araujo was a hardworking family man who built homes in the Houston suburbs, his son said. He dedicated his life in the United States to giving his family the American dream, Ronaldo Salgado said. End of article. Georgie Johnson, 1927 to 2026. A prominent black hair care trailblazer, known for products such as Afro Sheen and Ultra Sheen, has died at age 99, according to multiple reports citing family. The family of Georgie Johnson Sr., founder of Johnson Products Company, confirmed the entrepreneur's death with several outlets, including ABC News and WGN-TV. He died at his home in Chicago on Monday, July 6th. George was a visionary business leader who built a hair care empire, broke barriers on Wall Street, and helped fuel the fight for civil rights, the statement shared to WGN reads. Above all, he was a devoted family man whose example inspired generations and whose legacy of entrepreneurship, community leadership, and philanthropy continues through his descendants today. Johnson's company became the first sponsor for Soul Train. Born in Mississippi, Johnson moved to Chicago as a child, where he learned the work ethic that helped him build his empire years later, according to the family statement. Johnson launched his company in 1954 in the Windy City with his wife, Joan, with a $250 loan. The Chicago Tribune reported that his first official product was a straightener, the UltraWave. Johnson products grew, reaching major milestones. It became the first national sponsor of Soul Train, the iconic music and dance show hosted by the late Don Cornelius that highlighted black culture. It was promoted on the program at a time when natural styles were becoming popularized. Archival footage on YouTube shows various commercials geared toward the show's young audience. In the early 1970s, Johnson Products became the first black-owned company to be traded on the American Stock Exchange, according to the New York Times. They created an industry and touched millions of lives, serving an often overlooked market with excellence and innovation, creating iconic brands like Ultra Sheen and Afro Sheen, Johnson's family statement reads. Johnson products became a fixture in homes and salons around the world and a source of pride throughout Black America. Johnson released a book chronicling his journey titled Afro Sheen, How I Revolutionized an Industry with the Golden Rule from Soul Train to Wall Street in 2025. According to WGN, his legacy lives on with his family members. He is survived by his second wife, Madeline Rabb, 4 children, 10 grandchildren, and 7 great-grandchildren, as well as many more extended family and friends who carry on the values he lived by, according to the family statement. End of article. U.S. and Iran renew conflict, trading attacks overnight. Trump cites retribution for bombing of ships. Article by Aaron Mansfield and Michael Loria. The United States and Iran attacked each other again overnight in the second straight night of fighting, renewing a conflict that began in the spring and paused for less than 3 weeks under a ceasefire that may be out the window now that President Donald Trump has declared it over. Iran struck U.S. military infrastructure in neighboring countries across the region, state media reported July 9th. Iran's army said it launched drone strikes on U.S. Patriot missile defense systems in Kuwait, satellite antenna in Qatar, and fuel storage in Bahrain. USA Today reached out to the Pentagon for confirmation. According to U.S. Military Central Command, U.S. forces struck 90% targets in Iran July 8th, including air defense systems, missile and drone storage sites, and naval assets. Trump said July 8th that the U.S. strikes were retribution for yesterday's bombing of ships by Iran and warned, if it happens again, it will get much worse. Iran had attacked commercial vessels in the Strait of Hormuz, the crucial shipping lane at the hinge of the conflict. Both sides are vying to control the waterway, which before the war carried about 1/5 of the world's oil. If they try to close it down, there's going to be a response from the American military, Vice President J.D. Vance said at an event in Wisconsin July 8th. Iranian Parliament Speaker Mohammad Begalibaf appeared to respond on X, saying U.S. bullying would cost the nation access to the strait. Let me put it plainly, if you strike, you'll get hit, the Post said. The waterway will only open with Iranian arrangements, not American threats. Escalating strikes and Trump's apparent move to wash his hands of negotiations leave the path forward to peace uncertain, though the president has said he does not expect a return to the pace of hostilities seen at the start of the war. In addition to the Strait of Hormuz, the two sides were expected to negotiate over Iran's nuclear program and whether the United States would free up the country's frozen assets. Iran's Foreign Affairs Ministry stepped up its rhetoric July 9th and accused the United States of creating a baseless pretext to attack Iran's territorial integrity and target a railroad route that leads to a historic shrine. The statement said the United States is unable to comprehend the greatness of Iranian patriotism and the people's loyalty to the ideals of their revolution, and instead has resorted to insults, disinformation, and military aggression. Iran has been holding public mourning ceremonies for Supreme Leader Ali Khamenei, who was killed in a joint U.S.-Israeli airstrike in late February. Oil and natural gas shipments through the Strait of Hormuz plummeted when the conflict started, then ticked up after a ceasefire was reached in June. But few oil tankers have been passing through the strait since the two sides renewed their fighting. As of the morning of July 9th, only 2 tankers had made it through, according to Reuters. On July 8th, at least 4 oil and gas tankers turned around instead of risking attack. Oil and gas prices climbed again with the reignited fighting. The national average price for a gallon of regular gas rose to $3. The 85th of July 9, up a few cents from $3.80 before, according to AAA, a bit higher than pre-war levels. The price of crude oil held near $73.50 a barrel the morning of July 9th after rising 4.4% in the previous session, according to Trading Economics. The United Nations condemned attacks on ships in the strait and said hundreds of boats holding 6,000 seafarers have been stranded in the Persian Gulf since the conflict began. No seafarer should have to risk their life simply for doing their job, Arsenio Dominguez, Secretary General of the UN's International Maritime Organization, said in a statement July 8th. End of article. Freedom Fuel gas stations offer a bargain, but few are aware of Trump connection. Article by Phaedra Treithan, Ben Shapiro, Joe Saivalia, and J.D. Mullane. WEST Berlin, NJ, politics aside, $3.47 is a good deal on gas. That was the message from customer after customer at the President Donald Trump-backed Freedom Fuel locations in the Philadelphia region. Few knew their bargain tank of gas was at the center of a somewhat mysterious project touted by the Trump administration. The patriotically rebranded stations have been highlighted by the administration as proof that President Trump is leading the charge to lower gas prices this summer, according to a social media post by the White House. The gas wasn't quite the lowest priced in the region. At least 2 nearby stations started their prices at 2 cents cheaper per gallon. But 3.47 cents a gallon was still cheaper than many other stations, and customers were glad for a bit of a deal. Many said money was tight and the cost of gas was a sore subject. "It's nice to save a little bit of money because I'm a college student trying to get through college," said Ara Miller, who was pumping gas at the Freedom Fuel in Warminster, Pennsylvania. Miller had just learned the station was part of a Trump administration-backed project, one that aims to lower the price at the pump to 347 cents for our 47th president, according to the White House. Few, if any, customers USA Today and USA Today network reporters spoke with, though, knew about any Trump administration connection to the station. A deal's a deal. Dan Sobolowski, getting gas in New Jersey, said he's not political at all and doesn't vote. Sobolowski was fueling up his Dodge Bighorn, a work truck the traveling mechanic says he uses for his business, D&D Mobile Solutions. He typically fuels up at least twice a week, spending about $75 each time. "I have added gas fees," he said. "I incorporate it into my invoices and tell customers, look, gas prices are high, especially if I have to travel for a job." T wasn't aware of the White House's efforts, but said, "It's nice they're noticing, and they're trying to do something about it because gas prices are ridiculous." AAA said the national average price of fuel was $3.79 July 7th. What the White House said about gas prices? The White House announced the initiative in a July 7th post on 10th video shows customers thanking Trump for lowering gas prices, which the White House told USA Today were located in the Philadelphia, South Jersey region. The war with Iran has driven gas prices up, and on July 8th, Trump said a fragile ceasefire between the United States and Iran was over during a morning meeting with other NATO leaders. Details about how the Freedom Fuel project works or is funded weren't publicly released. USA Today has contacted the White House for additional information. At a Freedom Fuel station at Street Road and High Avenue in Bensalem, Pennsylvania, a manager declined to answer questions, but the gas station, which appeared to be a BP brand normally, was advertising regular gas at 347 cents a gallon, nearly 40 cents less than the Sunoco across the street, where regular gas was selling for $3.99 a gallon on July 8th. Further down Street Road at the Liberty gas station, regular gas was $3.89 a gallon. Gas is one of those things that, regardless of who you voted for or who you don't vote for, you need gas to get to where you're going, said Andre Gorapow at the Southampton, Pennsylvania station. He didn't know about the Trump connection to the gas price. A drop in the bucket. Many customers at Freedom Fuel stations express frustration about the cost of living and the cost of gas. "Everything is just so expensive. If I can get gas for 50 cents cheaper, I'll take it," said Brittany Graham at the Warminster station as she taught her daughter how to pump gas. She says she's conservative, but not necessarily a Trump supporter, and knowing that this is a Trump-backed initiative didn't change things for her. Jim Lehman, filling up his truck while visiting from South Carolina, said gas prices in the region are ridiculous. While he was at the gas station, most recently a Sunoco, for its typically lower prices, he dismissed any role the Trump administration might play in that. "It's a drop in the bucket," he said, "and Trump's not doing enough at all to keep prices low." End of article. Forecast now predicts historic El Nino. NOAA raises chance of very strong event to 81%. Article by Doyle Rice. Federal forecasters have dramatically increased the chances that a new El Nino will grow into a historically strong event that will influence weather around the world. Specifically, the National Oceanic and Atmospheric Administration's Climate Prediction Center said on July 9th there is an 81% chance of a very strong El Nino by the fall. In June, the chance of a very strong event was 63%. So also is a 97% chance the current El Nino events. Only 7 El Nino events is very strong, so the expectation is that this event will be among the strongest in the historical record we monitor, said Michelle Lahura, physical scientist at NOAA's Climate Prediction Center, in an email to USA Today. What is El Nino and why does it matter? El Nino is part of a larger climate cycle driven by the temperature of water in parts of the Pacific Ocean. The natural climate pattern affects weather worldwide, bringing a mixed bag of conditions across the globe. It attracts so much attention because it can supercharge droughts, heavy rainfall events, and heat waves in some areas. Previous El Niños have led to some of the hottest years on record, such as the record-breaking worldwide average temperature in 2024. Studies show it can also have an eye-popping effect on the global economy. Not all El Nino effects are sinister, however. The pattern is also expected to reduce hurricane activity in the Atlantic and could bring a milder winter and lower heating bills to millions of Americans. Hurricane reducer. NOAA said that stronger events such as this one can more significantly tilt the odds in favor of expected impacts in the United States and around the world. One major impact is that this El Nino may sharply reduce the number of hurricanes and tropical storms we can expect in the 2026 Atlantic hurricane season, which officially began on June 1st. So far, only one short-lived storm has formed, Tropical Storm Arthur. Hurricane forecasters in early July reduced the expected number of named storms in the Atlantic to 9, well below the average of 14. El Niño may also bring strong heat waves, droughts, and flooding around the world. Every El Niño is not the same. Each one is unique with its own imprint on our weather, said Ken Graham, director of NOAA's National Weather Service, in a statement. What does El Niño mean for us weather? El Niño tends to be strongest during the winter months, and its global impacts are typically most significant in the Northern Hemisphere winter, NOAA said. During a typical El Niño winter, the jet stream over the North Pacific Ocean tends to shift southward, bringing the storm track over the southern tier of the U.S., according to a NOAA statement. The southward shift in the storm track also leads to drier conditions over the northern Rockies and Ohio and Tennessee valleys. For temperatures, El Niño often leads to a warmer-than-usual winter over the northern United States. Typical impacts of El Niño can include stronger upper-level winds that tend to suppress storm and hurricane development in the Atlantic basin, while weaker winds tend to enhance tropical development in the eastern and central Pacific basins. Stormier weather is more likely in the southern United States, with chances of both rain and snow increased during El Niño winters. High tide flooding could become a higher risk in parts of the United States, especially on the West Coast. Changes in the migration of fish and other oceanic organisms, with warm water species moving north while cold water species move farther north or into deeper waters. These behavioral changes impact growth, survival, and reproduction. Past El Niño episodes have also enhanced the formation of harmful algal blooms along the U.S. West Coast. It's important to keep in mind that even a very strong El Niño does not lead to guaranteed impacts. Seasonal outlooks are uncertain enough that surprises can and do happen, LaRue said in an email to USA Today. When was the strongest El Niño event on record? Based on NOAA's official ENSO index going back to 1950, the strongest El Niño event was in the 1982 to 1983 winter, when the relative oceanic Niño index, or RONI, reached 2.5 degrees Celsius, LaRue said. RONI is NOAA's new official measure of El Niño and La Niña, comparing Pacific Ocean temperatures to the rest of the tropics to better capture the climate pattern's real-world impacts in a warming world, the National Weather Service said. End of article. Case of missing MS teen draws national attention. Family retains noted civil rights lawyer Crump. Article by Drew Pittock, Bonnie Bolden, and Gabe Hawari. The family of Nolan Xavier Wells continues searching for answers after a body was found during a search for the missing 18-year-old in the water near an island following a 4th of July trip with friends. While an investigation is ongoing, noted civil rights and personal injury lawyer Ben Crump said July 7th that he had been retained by the family to try to get to the bottom of what happened. Nolan Wells was a beloved son, teammate, and friend who went out to celebrate the 4th of July and never came home. His family deserves answers. They deserve the truth, Crump said in a statement. We will not rest until every fact about what happened to Nolan on Horn Island is brought into the light, and we call on investigators to pursue this case with the urgency and transparency this family deserves. Here's everything we know about the case. Grim discovery during search. Wells was last seen on the northwest tip of Horn Island the afternoon of July 4th, according to reporting from the Clarion Ledger, part of the USA Today network. Horn Island is located about 10 miles off the Gulf Coast of Mississippi. According to the National Park Service, the island is only accessible via private boat and is a designated wilderness area, meaning it is untouched by commercial development. He had taken a trip to the island with several friends to celebrate the holiday. When he didn't return to the mainland with the group, his mom reported him missing. The Jackson County Sheriff's Office led a land and water search July 5th and July 6th. The Mississippi Department of Marine Resources, National Park Service employees, and the U.S. Coast Guard helped, alongside the United Cajun Navy and other volunteers. The search ultimately was called off the morning of July 6th, after a park ranger discovered a body in the waters near the island, per the Clarion Ledger. Jackson County Coroner Bruce Lind confirmed to the Sun-Herald that the body matched Wells. Description. However, he said the Mississippi State Medical Examiner's Office has not yet identified the body through DNA testing. An autopsy was scheduled for July 7th, according to Crump's office. Case is spotlighted on Good Morning America. The case was featured on Good Morning America on July 7th, where it was reported that investigators are looking into it as a possible drowning. An official cause of death has not yet been determined. Jackson County Sheriff John Ledbetter also appeared on the segment and made comments about the investigation. They left and went back without Nolan. From what we understand, he chose to stay there. Ledbetter also says authorities are still seeking information from anyone who may know what happened. According to reporting from TMZ, the sheriff's office was investigating a video shared on social media that seems to show people arguing on Horn Island on the holiday. It's unclear if the footage, which shows a crowded beach, is related to the case. God took his time creating our son. Wells' mother, Christine Wansley, posted on social media throughout the search, sharing information and asking for help. She has since asked that the family be given privacy to grieve in peace. In another Facebook post on July 6, she thanked the people who worked to find her son, adding that she's grateful for the community's prayers and support. "His father, our family, friends, and I are absolutely devastated," Wansley wrote. "My heart is broken for my sweet son, who was always willing to cheer and uplift others. Nolan was a special soul. God took his time creating our son. Fake GoFundMe profiles try to capitalize on tragedy. In the wake of Wells' death, several fake GoFundMe accounts that aren't linked to the family have popped up. Wansley noted in a Facebook post that her friend Aliyah Dennis created the only authorized fundraising page. So far, the page has raised $197,000 of its $20,000 goal to help with funeral expenses and to support Wells' loved ones. The page describes Wells, who would have turned 19 next month, as a beloved son, grandson, brother, friend, and teammate whose life touched so many people. His smile, kind heart, and love for others left a lasting impact on everyone who knew him. An exemplary student, athlete friend, and teammate. The Ocean Springs teen was an athlete who played several sports. He was on the football team Southwest Mississippi Community College. On the evening of July 6th, President Stephen Bishop released a statement from the school. "Nolan was an exemplary student, athlete, friend, and teammate. We remember Nolan as a well-respected young man who was very popular among friends, faculty, and staff. We loved Nolan, and he will be greatly missed in many ways," Bishop wrote. The investigation into Wells' death is ongoing, according to Crump's office. Celebrities react to Wells' case. The Nolan Wells case has even stirred a reaction out of some notable Hollywood personalities, such as Watch What Happens Live, host Andy Cohen and actor and singer Taye Diggs. "Rip Nolan Wells, what a tragedy," Cohen said on Threads on July 7th. Diggs posted to his official Facebook page on July 7th, saying, "Rip Nolan, let's hope this young man gets some justice." Tefi Pessoa, a popular social media personality and co-host of Love Island After Show After Sun, also took to social media to express sadness over Wells' death.
1: "Rest in peace, Nolan Xavier Wells, praying for his family.
0: I cannot even imagine receiving the news," she posted on Threads. End of article, week in review, recapping the most important, and talked about news this week from around the world, in case you missed it. Explosive diarrhea on the rise. Hundreds of people across 18 states have been stricken with explosive diarrhea caused by a parasite often found on fresh produce, and the case count is growing. The intestinal infection is called cyclosporiasis and can persist for weeks or even longer, the Centers for Disease Control and Prevention says. Among the culprits could be salad kits, raspberries, green onion, cilantro, and basil. The illness is not transmitted person to person, and the outbreak could be part of a seasonal surge. Federal, state, and local health authorities are investigating. Forever will cost you more. The cost of snail mail is going up again. Starting Sunday, July 12th, the price of a Forever stamp will rise from 78 cents to 82 cents, the Postal Service said. Other rates will rise as well for an overall increase in mailing services of 4.8%. Of course, you can still use any Forever stamps you have now that you bought for 78 cents or less. While they last, the Postal Service, which has been struggling for decades and reported a net loss of $9 billion for fiscal year 2025, cited rising operational costs and the agency's severe financial crisis. The first Forever stamps in 2007 cost 41 cents each. End of article. Sports. A stinging farewell for U.S. men's team. The U.S. men's national team dared to dream, but the dream was dashed. Belgium outplayed the USA from start to finish in the World Cup round of 16 in Seattle, crushing a shell-shocked U.S. squad and its fans 4-1. It was the USA's fourth straight World Cup round of 16 exit. "That didn't feel like us out there today," defender Anthony Robinson said. A cloud of controversy hung over the game. The drubbing came after President Donald Trump intervened to have U.S. star striker Fuleran Balogun reinstated after a red card suspension. End of article. College district, professor settled DEI fight. First Amendment rights cited in challenge to state mandate. Brianna J. Frank, a California community college district, has reached a settlement with a professor challenging state regulations requiring faculty to employ teaching, learning, and professional practices that reflect DEI, diversity, equity, inclusion, and accessibility, and anti-racist principles after a three-year legal fight. Bakersfield College history professor Damon Johnson, represented by the Institute for Free Speech, sued nearly a dozen individuals associated with the school, district, and state community college system, in part, on First Amendment grounds in July 2023. They included then-interim president of Bakersfield College, Steve Watkin, then-interim Kern Community College District Chancellor Thomas Burke, and California Community College's Chancellor Sonia Christian.
1: The federal complaint alleged school officials had investigated Johnson for his dissident speech and argued the First Amendment guarantees Professor Johnson's right to express himself, and it forbids the state from mandating that he subscribe to or promote any official ideology. It was filed fewer than 3 months after Bakersfield College professor Matthew Garrett was fired over comments made in a diversity committee meeting in what the Foundation for Individual Rights and Expression called a flagrant violation of the First Amendment. That matter was resolved with a $2.4 million settlement in August 2024. The federal complaint said Johnson succeeded Garrett as the faculty lead for the Renegade Institute for Liberty, which it described as a dissident group villainized by the school administration. That gave Johnson special reason to be concerned about his future as a Bakersfield College professor should he continue to express his views, it said. A district judge dismissed the case in September 2024. The U.S. Court of Appeals for the Ninth Circuit reversed that decision in 2025, removed Christian from the case, and sent it back down to the lower court for further proceedings. A judge granted a preliminary injunction in February barring the school and district from investigating, disciplining, or terminating Johnson under the state regulations, though the order did not apply to Johnson's official speech as a member of the college's Equal Opportunity and Diversity Advisory Committee. The settlement allows the court to enforce that order for a 5-year period, at which point the case will be permanently dismissed. The defendants also will pay $150,000 for Johnson's attorney's fees, rather than being malleable and promote DEI with its neo-Marxist understanding of race, grievance, identity politics, and cloaked affirmative action. I can finally get back to focusing on what I've always cared about, teaching history and engaging in the free exchange of ideas, Johnson said in the Institute for Free Speech's July 7th news release. He went on to say he never should have been put in the position of choosing between my livelihood and my First Amendment rights. Institute for Free Speech Vice President for Litigation Alan Gura similarly said the state cannot demand that community college professors conform their speech to an official government ideology. Professor Johnson spent years fighting for the First Amendment right that every American professor should take for granted, the right to teach honestly, think freely, and speak his mind without being forced to endorse a government-approved belief system, Gura said. Shout out to Bakersfield College and the Kern Community College District for comment. End of article. Former Wisconsin Judge Dugan gets no prison time. She is fined $5,000 for obstructing ICE officers trying to make arrest. Article by John Diedrich and Tao Nguyen. Milwaukee, a former Wisconsin judge, received no prison time or probation on July 8th after being convicted of obstructing U.S. Immigration and Customs Enforcement officers who were attempting to make an arrest outside her courtroom. Former Milwaukee County Circuit Judge Hannah Dugan, 67, was convicted of felony obstruction in December 2025 after she was accused of helping a man evade immigration authorities. During her sentencing on July 8th, U.S. District Judge Lynn Adelman said prison and probation were unnecessary, noting Dugan has lived a life of public service and is not at risk of reoffending. The judge fined her $5,000, saying the sentence was fitting for a few minutes of conduct by a person who has dedicated her life to helping the poor. Under the federal sentencing guidelines, the presentence report called for 15 to 20 months behind bars. The maximum sentence was 5 years in prison. This is the case of a good person, upset by immigration enforcement in this country, a sentiment widely shared, making a bad decision in the moment, Adelman said during the sentencing. Adelman, a former Democratic state lawmaker nominated by former President Bill Clinton, said Dugan has suffered many consequences, including losing her job, having to move, and withdrawing from public life, which amounts to significant punishment regardless of his sentence. This year, Dugan announced she was resigning from the judgeship she had held for 9 years after facing calls from Republican state lawmakers to impeach her and remove her from the bench. The case thrust the Milwaukee native to the forefront of a clash between local judges and the Trump administration over immigration enforcement. I am just a person who is trying to do my job. Dugan spoke in front of a packed courtroom, breaking a silence that had stretched for more than a year. The former judge said she was trying to do the right thing on the day ICE officers were outside her courtroom. At that time, people were afraid to come to court for fear of encountering immigration agents, she said. I have been cast as both a scofflaw and a hero. I am neither. I'm just a person who is trying to do my job, Dugan said, at one time getting choked up as she spoke to Adelman. Dugan did not apologize for her actions, but said she takes the conviction seriously, adding that she came to court with a heavy heart. Because of the case, Dugan said she had to stop her practice of attending community events, but hopes to return to that. I intend to contribute to civic life and return to my focus on service, Dugan said. I will not let those minutes on April 18th define my life. One of Dugan's attorneys, Jason Luchak, said after the sentencing, "She has lost so much. The collateral consequences to her were great, and we appreciate that the judge, Adelman, took that into consideration." Former Wisconsin judge's attorneys to appeal conviction. A jury found Dugan guilty of obstructing a federal immigration proceeding, a felony, and not guilty of a misdemeanor charge of concealing a fugitive whom ICE agents were seeking to arrest in December 2025. "The team will appeal Dugan's conviction," Luchak said, advancing arguments that we think were right all along. "The defense will appeal the case to the Seventh Circuit Court of Appeals. On appeal, Dugan's lawyers may advance arguments they have made since the indictment. They contended the case should be dismissed on several grounds, including that Dugan had judicial immunity and that the obstruction statute was incorrectly applied. Dugan's lawyers also may go after Adelman's jury instructions as being wrong. Government notes lack of acceptance." In court, Executive Assistant U.S. Attorney Richard Froehling agreed that Dugan has led a life of service and received consequences, but the veteran federal prosecutor noted she and her legal team have taken no responsibility for her actions. Froehling said the defense has continued to justify Dugan's conduct as reasonable or blame others. "That makes this a little different situation," Froehling said, adding the sentence should address the broader institutional harm caused when a judge obstructs the administration of justice. "Dugan's reckless and illegal actions interfered with that goal and created unnecessary risks for all involved," First Assistant U.S. Attorney Brad Schimmel said in a statement after the sentencing. For that, there needed to be serious consequences. Steve Biskupic, one of Dugan's attorneys, said every judge in the country is aware of what happened to Dugan, who was arrested at work, handcuffed, and led through two courthouses. He said she became a poster child for the Trump administration's battle with local judges. "What possible further deterrence is necessary?" Biskupic said. "What judge is looking at this case and saying, 'Yes, sign me up for the Hannah Dugan treatment'?" Submitting nearly 20 letters of support from diverse sources, Dugan's team said she has been punished enough. Former Wisconsin Supreme Court Justice Jeanine Geske, who is now on faculty at Marquette Law School, and Gregory P. O'Meara, rector of the Marquette University Jesuit community, spoke on Dugan's behalf. They both noted her decades of service to the underserved, fueled by her Catholic faith. Geske said Dugan has been a quiet force for the needy for many years, exceeding that of any judge she knows. "Everywhere, she has been working for the poor and disabled," Geske said. "First case of its kind to go to trial." The case against Dugan was sparked by the events of 18th, 2025, when ICE officers came to Dugan's courtroom to arrest who had illegally re-entered the United States and was set to appear in her courtroom on battery charges. Six members of the Milwaukee ICE Task Force and went to the county courthouse to arrest Flores Ruiz at about 8 a.m. local time, according to a criminal complaint. They then informed the bailiff in Dugan's courtroom that they were planning the arrest, agreeing to wait until after his court appearance. Dugan and another judge questioned the arrest warrant and directed them to the chief judge's office, video showed. Dugan returned to her courtroom, called Flores Ruiz's case, and then led him and his lawyer into a hallway reserved for staff and jurors. Flores Ruiz and his attorney emerged in the public corridor. Two officers who were still in the hall followed Flores Ruiz and eventually arrested him after a short foot chase outside the courthouse. Dugan was arrested by FBI agents on April 25th and charged with obstructing federal officers. Her arrest sparked protests across Milwaukee, including at the federal courthouse and outside the FBI field office. End of article. Kids are turning to chatbots. AI doesn't judge. Article by opinion contributors Mark Brackett and Robin Stern. A teenager sits on the edge of her bed, phone screen glowing, thumbs moving fast. But she isn't texting a friend. She isn't calling a parent. She's asking an artificial intelligence chatbot what to do with the panic in her chest, the loneliness at lunch, the dread that hits at night. That scenario isn't rare. A 2025 Pew survey found that 64% of U.S. teens use AI chatbots, and that about 3 in 10 use them daily. A 2026 JAMA Pediatrics survey found that an estimated 1 in 5 U.S. adolescents and young adults had used AI chatbots for mental health advice. Common Sense Media also reported in 2025 that nearly 3 in 4 teens have used AI companions, with half using them regularly. We're panicking about AI replacing friendship. But the real emergency is that too many youth don't have a trusted human to go to in the first place. If a chatbot feels safer than a parent, teacher, coach, counselor, or friend, it's not a technology story, it's a culture story. Of course, these tools need guardrails, tech company accountability, school policies, protections for minors, and serious scrutiny of products designed to simulate intimacy with young people. But if we stop there, we miss the deeper story. Permission to feel, Used carefully, AI can be a bridge to insight, support, and even professional help. But AI should never be mistaken for the human relationships children need to feel safe, known, and loved. Kids aren't turning to AI because it is brilliant. They are turning to it because it is available. Because it doesn't roll its eyes. Because it doesn't say, you're too sensitive. Because it doesn't tell them to calm down, toughen up, stop crying, or stop making everything a big deal. It does not shame them for being human. To be sure, AI can be helpful for wellness purposes. It can help young people name what they are feeling, practice calming strategies, reflect on patterns, prepare for a difficult conversation, or find language for something they are not yet ready to say out loud. The deeper problem is this. We have built a culture that withholds permission to feel. We don't teach vulnerability as a strength. We teach it as a liability. We don't train youth to sit with sadness, anger, fear, shame, or grief. We train them to silence it, punish it, minimize it, or deny it exists. Then we act surprised when they outsource their inner lives to an algorithm. Human connections aren't a luxury. That is what emotional silencing does. It does not make distress disappear. It drives distress underground. It teaches children that their pain is dangerous, that their needs are burdensome, and that their full story is too much for the adults who are supposed to be their allies. If you want to understand why AI is so seductive, start there. A chatbot offers a low-risk simulation of connection. It responds instantly. It feels like being heard without the terror of being judged. But simulated connection is not the same as real connection. AI can't give you a hug when you get off the school bus. It can't look you in the eye and say, I love you. And it can't replace what decades of research keep telling us. Relationships aren't a luxury. They're a biological necessity. The Harvard study of adult development, the longest scientific study of happiness, has delivered the same message for generations. Good relationships are central to health, happiness, and longevity. Developmental psychologist Niobe Wei calls it a crisis of connection, especially among boys and young men, where cultural expectations teach kids to suppress vulnerability and deep friendship as they age. The message is loud. Don't need anyone too much. Don't feel too deeply. Don't be soft. Meanwhile, our digital world amplifies the problem. The former U.S. Surgeon General's advisory notes that youth who spend more than 3 hours a day on social media face double the risk of mental health problems, including symptoms of depression and anxiety. Recent work on mattering gives us an important frame. Mattering is about feeling valued and having an opportunity to add value back. Children who feel they matter don't just feel loved, they feel seen. AI companions can seem to meet that need because everything a young person says appears to matter. AI offers a relationship-like experience that mimics intimacy without judgment or criticism. It may comfort a child in the moment, but it cannot help build a web of real relationships, trust, accountability, and belonging that every child needs to grow up well. So what do we do? Build a world where kids don't have to beg a machine for what humans should give freely. That means we need both safeguards and repair. We need stronger guardrails for teen-facing AI, including independent safety audits and default protections that steer young people away from features designed to create dependence, such as flirtation, exclusivity, or the message that I'm all you need. But we also need to rebuild the human safety net around children. So talk to someone is not an empty phrase, but a real promise. Listen without fixing. This starts at home. Parents and caregivers need to learn how to do something deceptively hard, listen without fixing. Stay present without panic. Say, tell me more. Kids don't need perfect parents. They need emotionally available ones. They need adults who help them name and understand their feelings and choose what to do next. This can happen in ordinary moments. You seem quieter than usual. What's going on? That sounds really hard. I'm glad you told me. It must continue at school. A child should not move through an entire day without being known by at least one adult. Every child should have an adult who notices they are not okay and ensures their presence matters. Social and emotional learning, or SAL, teaches children and educators to recognize emotions, manage conflict, show empathy, and build healthy relationships. A recent meta-analysis spanning 424 studies across 53 countries found that SEL improves skills, relationships, school functioning, and achievement. In our work with RULER, the evidence-based approach to emotional intelligence developed at the Yale Center for Emotional Intelligence, we have seen what changes when schools treat emotions not as interruptions, but as information. Students and adults learn a shared language for recognizing, understanding, labeling, expressing and regulating emotions, and for repairing when harm happens. Become the humans our children need. This is not about asking every child to be happy. It is about making sure every child is seen. When a student can say, I'm anxious, I feel left out, or I'm overwhelmed and need a strategy, and an adult knows how to respond, that child is less likely to carry the feeling alone. That is the human safety net AI cannot provide. These principles and skills must be reinforced everywhere else, in youth sports, faith communities, workplaces, pediatric visits, and public policy. We need to treat connection like infrastructure, something we deliberately build, fund, measure, and protect. Here's a simple truth. Recovery starts when someone finally feels safe enough to tell the truth. And the opposite of disconnection isn't more content, more apps, more performance. It's permission to feel, to be known, to be held in your hardest moments without shame. AI is showing us what children have been missing from us. Now we have to become the humans they need. End of article. My family chose freedom. Now I'm a U.S. Air Force colonel. Article by Asan Q. Bui. As America celebrated its 250th birthday, I find myself reflecting on a simple question: what does it mean to be an American? For me, the answer begins not on American soil, but in the middle of the South China Sea. Just weeks after the fall of Saigon, my parents fled Vietnam with five young children. My father had served in the South Vietnamese military alongside U.S. forces during the war. Like many others, he faced a terrible choice: stay and fight, risking imprisonment or worse, or leave everything behind in search of freedom. My family chose freedom. Packed aboard an overcrowded fishing boat with limited food and water, they drifted at sea for 4 days. Eventually, a U.S. military vessel rescued them. Shortly thereafter, my mother gave birth to me. I was named Asan after Camp Asan, Guam's refugee processing center, where our journey to the United States of America began. My father lost his homeland, but never lost faith in freedom. 51 years later, I now serve as a colonel in the U.S. Air Force as the Director for Cyberspace and Technology at Headquarters Air Force Reserve Command. Have had the honor to serve alongside warriors from all branches as a flight commander within the 920th Rescue Wing, Patrick Space Force Base, Florida, and then as the commander for the Mission Support Group in the 927th Air Refueling Wing, MacDill Air Force Base, Florida. I've deployed 7 times to the Middle East, and I've responded to natural disasters at home during Hurricanes Katrina, Rita, and Michael. That journey from refugee to U.S. Air Force colonel is not extraordinary because of me. It is extraordinary because of America. As we commemorated 250 years since the signing of the Declaration of Independence, much of the discussion understandably focuses on our founders, our wars, our triumphs, and our challenges. Those stories matter. But anniversaries are also an opportunity to reflect on the enduring power of the ideals that have carried our nation through generations. My family story is one example. When we arrived, we had no wealth, no status, and little understanding of the country that had given us refuge. We relied on the generosity of sponsors, neighbors, churches, and communities willing to help strangers build a new life. America did not guarantee success. America provided opportunity. That distinction is important. For 250 years, the United States has been an imperfect nation pursuing extraordinary ideals: liberty, equality, self-government, and the belief that individuals should be free to determine their own futures. We have at times fallen short of those ideals, yet generation after generation has worked to bring the nation closer to them. That continuing pursuit is what makes America unique. The United States is one of the few nations in history founded not on ethnicity, ancestry, or bloodline, but on a set of principles. Those principles inspired colonists seeking self-government in 1776. They inspired refugees fleeing tyranny in the Cold War, and they inspired a Vietnamese family drifting in the South China Sea in 1975. Is not simply of those who founded the nation. It is also the story of those who chose to believe in it. My father was one of those people. He lost his homeland, but never lost faith in freedom. He taught his children that gratitude requires action. He believed that the best way to honor opportunity was through hard work, service, and giving back to the country that welcomed us. His generation understood something worth remembering today. Citizenship is more than a legal status. It is a responsibility. Over the course of my military career, I have had the privilege of serving alongside Americans from every imaginable background: different races, different faiths, different political beliefs, different family histories. What united us was not where we came from. It was a shared commitment to something larger than ourselves. America's first 250 years. Our strength has never come solely from our economy, military, geography, or technology. It comes from our ability to unite people around a common set of ideals and a common belief in the future. That may be the most important lesson of America's first 250 years. As we celebrate this historic milestone, I think about the millions of Americans whose journeys brought them here. Some arrived on ships centuries ago. Some crossed oceans more recently. Some can trace their roots to the founding generation. Others, like me, can trace them to a rescue at sea. All of us are part of the same American story. I am grateful not only for the opportunities America provided my family and to the entire Vietnamese refugee community, but also for the enduring ideals that made those opportunities possible. Those ideals rescued my family long before the ship did. And after 250 years, they remain worth celebrating, protecting, and passing on to the next generation. End of article. This concludes today's readings from USA Today for Friday, the 10th of July, 2026. Thanks for listening, and have a lovely weekend.
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0: 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Again, that's Anthony Griffin at 216-658-4675. Staying Connected. The Staying Connected group is a monthly meeting held for 6 months for clients that have completed the Vision of Success program. Staying Connected gives clients additional opportunities to hear from speakers and receive ongoing support from their peers who are sharing similar experiences. 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
2: Next is a brief poetry moment. The poem is entitled Summer Storm by Dana Vigoia. Summer Storm. We stood on the red patio while the party went on inside. You knew the groom from college. I was a friend of the bride. We hugged the bronze stone wall behind us to keep our dress clothes dry and watched the sudden summer storm floodlit against the sky. The rain was like a waterfall of brilliant beaded light, cool and silent as the stars. The storm hid from the night. To my surprise, you took my arm, a gesture you didn't explain, and we spoke in whispers as if we too might imitate the rain. Then suddenly the storm receded as swiftly as it came. The doors behind us opened up. The hostess called your name. I watched you merge into the group, aloof and yet polite. We didn't speak another word except to say goodnight. Why does that evening's memory return with this night's storm? A party 20 years ago. Its disappointments warm. There are so many might-have-beens, what-ifs that won't stay buried. Other cities, other jobs, strangers we might have married. And memory insists on pining for places it never went, as if life would be happier just by being different. This is Ellen Mayer, looking forward to being with you again. Again.

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Now it's time for National Geographic. These exquisite jade burial suits were just a rumor, until the discovery of an ancient Chinese tomb unrated crypts are hard to come by. And yet in 1968, soldiers stumbled upon the imperial family tombs of a Han Dynasty prince, and princes fully intact. Their tombs filled with grave goods meant to serve the royals in the afterlife might surprise you. Article by Chiara Viconti. Rising over the Mancheng district, 120 miles south of Beijing, is Lingshan. More than 2,000 years ago, thousands of tons of rock were removed from its eastern slope to create complex tombs housing the remains of an elite couple, Liu Sheng, Prince of Zhongshan, and his wife, Duwan. Miraculously unlooted for the next two millennia, the tomb's 1960s discovery stunned archaeologists, not only for their engineering but also for the dazzling grave goods they contained. The couple's remains were wrapped in jade burial suits now regarded as some of China's greatest national treasures. Lord of the North, Liu Sheng's father, Jing Di, was the sixth emperor of the Han, the second of China's imperial dynasties, which ruled between 206 BC Sand Age, 220, beset with rebellions in 154 BC. Jing Di sent Liu Sheng to impose rule over Zhongshan, a frontier region in the northeastern part of the empire. The carving out of two palatial cave tombs, similar to each other in size and structure, probably began soon after Liu Sheng took power. The tombs would have taken decades to complete and been a huge challenge technically and financially. By the time Liu Sheng and Duwan died in 113 and circa 104 BC, respectively, the tombs, filled with sumptuous grave goods, were ready to receive them. Both tunnels were then blocked up with brick walls and sealed with cast iron to prevent the tombs from being desecrated. Revolutionary discovery. Numerous elite Han tombs were damaged by looters, but the sealing measures at the Mancheng tombs were unusually effective. It was not until the 1960s, during the iron rule of China's dictator Mao Zedong, that the mountain revealed its barriers.